0: start with? Do you want to start with Ireland?
1: Yes, Ireland's a good place to start. So I was working at a seal rescue center for 6 years, and it's the only they only have one seal rescue and rehabilitation center in the whole country. So we and they're still active. So they're covering the entire coastline. Two species of seals in Ireland, the grey seal and the common seal. And yeah, I think that sharing space is a really big challenge when it comes to seals, sea lions, pinnipeds in general. I think a lot of people are fascinated by marine mammals. They love marine mammals, but the reality is there are a lot of threats to marine mammals, and most of them, unfortunately, do come from human activities. In fact, one of the biggest challenges that we faced over there was just reminding people that we need to give them space, that this is their natural habitat. They've evolved here over the course of millennia. Their numbers used to be much, much higher than they are today. And really, they only have little fractions of, of remaining habitat to still use. And so, we love our coastlines, and that isn't just for Ireland, that's everywhere. But sometimes we can love things to death. And, people often would find a baby seal on the beach. And they would approach it, and unfortunately, what would that cause would it would cause that animal to be orphaned by its mother. And seal pups, especially gray seals, they only stay with their mother for 2 weeks, and in that amount of time, they have to triple their body weight. So they really, really need to just rest and grow and nurse. And if that really critical period gets disrupted, then those pups have not put on enough weight, and they will die if left in the wild. And so often what we had to do was come in and monitor a seal pup for a while, and if the mother didn't look like it was coming back, or if it was in a really busy high traffic area where we knew the mother was not going to be able to come back to it, we would have to step in and take it in and get it nice and fat and healthy, and then release it back out into the wild.
0: Is there any way to teach that seal pup, or is it all instinctual with their hunting and survival?
1: Great question. They're very instinctual. So to a certain degree, the common seals learned off of their mothers a bit more because they stayed with their mothers for about 2 months. But with the gray seals in particular, very instinct driven because they were left to their own devices after only 10 days. So really high mortality rate in those animals, especially with climate change, storms are getting worse and worse. And so during that critical period, if a storm washes a baby seal out, they can often drown and die. And I believe that at the moment they've had such a rough winter that they have a record-breaking year this year for seal rescues. So really, for one small grassroots charity to be, having more and more demands for their services over time, it really just illustrates the challenge that these wild animals are under. But yes, to answer your question, they're very instinct driven. We would need to go through a series of kind of teaching them to identify fish as food and then put them in pools together where they compete against other rehab seals for fish. And when their behavior was, nice and aggressive and able to feed themselves, that's when we knew that they were ready to be released.
0: And what other dangers face the seals in these areas?
1: Oh, well, we would always say that human disturbance is by far the biggest one. And so a big part of that was training people just all around the country to become volunteers to either lift and transport seals to us or to help monitor seals. And a big part of that was, the approach was that we didn't want to tell people, you are going to kill this seal. You need to stay away. But what we would do is sort of bring them into the fold as part of the solution. So we'd say, hey, help us keep other people away from the seals. Help us monitor this seal and keep it safe. And then in that way, they feel that they're a part of the protection. And, we couldn't be out there all the time. So we really wanted people to want to help these animals. And the best way to do that was just education and awareness. So it's called a passive conservation presence. And, there's social pressure goes really far. And if you're out, walking on the beach and you see an animal and you don't know what to do, and someone else comes up to you and says, hey, like that can really be damaging to approach that animal. you kind of that sparks change. Like that makes people want to listen and be a part of it. And so we found that was really effective. And when I was there, we had over 800 volunteers that were you kind of that sparks change. Like that makes people want to listen and be a part of it. And so we found that was really effective. And when I was there, we had over 800 volunteers that were part of that network. And I

0: lot of industrial trawlers that take out absolutely just hundreds of tons of fish every day. And that's fish that those seals need to eat. They're losing a food source. And they would also get caught in the fishing nets. And so we did get a lot of entanglements, or a lot of animals that would have, drowned in the nets. So that was probably the second biggest threat. And I'd say the third was water pollution. So a lot of water quality issues, runoff from agriculture, from sewage, very similar to issues that we have here in California. Those issues in the water, they impact the species that live there. And so seals are considered a bioindicator species, which means if they're sick, they're telling you something about the environment. So water pollution was a big risk to the seals because they would often come in with these illnesses. And sometimes they would be antibiotic resistant. Sometimes we would find that a lot of seals were coming from a particular area with similar symptoms. And we would often contact the local council to that area, and they'd do water quality testing, and they would see that the bacteria numbers in that area were really high, and they'd actually have to close the beaches down for human recreational swimming. So this is just why it's really important to keep good tabs on your wildlife populations and your bioindicator species, because they can tell you a lot about the health of the environment and how it could possibly impact human health.
1: And then we also talked about trawlers. And trawlers, in case people don't understand, it's a form of fishing. Do you want to explain about how they fish with those big nets?
0: Yeah, so the fishing trawlers, there's lots of different types of fishing boats, and some are smaller and they stay closer to shore, and then some are absolutely massive. And the industrial trawlers, that were the big problem, were those massive trawlers that can just take in hundreds of tons of fish. They've got freezers on board, so they can stay out for weeks at a time, just continuously fishing. And what was interesting is that because Ireland is a part of the EU, they basically had to share their fishing rights with other countries within the EU. So many of the Irish fishing boats were the small ones that were limited to inshore fishing. And then there were a lot of industrial trawlers coming in from Spain and Portugal and France that were just emptying the marine areas of fish. And so that has a huge impact because a lot of because it's indiscriminate, those trawlers, those huge nets, they're not targeting just one species. They can catch anything that gets caught in that net. And that does include seals, that does include dolphins, porpoise, whatever else. But it also includes a lot of non-target fish species. And so especially bottom trawling, which is basically just scraping the bottom of the seafloor indiscriminately, about 90% of what's caught in bottom trawlers is bycatch. So it's brought up dead. It's just thrown over the side of the boat as waste, and only 10% of that is kept and frozen and sold. So trawling, especially these massive industrial trawlers with these great big nets, can be really, really damaging to an ecosystem. And so they've been working for many years to try to increase the amount of marine protected areas so that ecosystems can recover, and then you get the spillover effect, which means more fish are available outside of those protected areas as well. And so that's for the benefit of the seals as well as everything else that lives in the ocean.
1: And does the ocean floor restore itself after it's been dragged? Probably takes a long time. It creates like a desert down there where nothing
0: Absolutely.
1: survives until little colonies take up again.
0: Right.
1: So.
0: It takes a very, very long time for the ocean floor to recover. And I've actually heard it compared to bulldozing an apple orchard in order to harvest the apples. Basically,
1: Yes.
0: you get one harvest, but you've really, really destroyed that ecosystem's ability to have future harvests. So and so it's just they move around, and it's really impactful.
1: So I'm assuming all the fish they don't want to catch, they just toss overside, and by then they're dead. So you've
0: Right.
1: got a lot of dead fish floating around,
0: Yeah.
1: and that is not beneficial. And then what they take to shore, not all of that gets sold.

0: So there's a lot of waste in this whole process.
1: Absolutely, a lot of waste. And there's government subsidies available to kind of compensate for that. So not only is it a really kind of destructive and short-term industry that's kind of putting itself out of business, but it's being subsidized by taxpayers. So very, very something that, a big part of our work was not just the wildlife rescue and rehab, but also informing people about how to make better decisions about what food you purchase and what markets you support.
0: That was a big issue many years ago in San Diego. We used to be a big tuna fish factory. We had processing plants downtown and many tuna boats in the bay, but it was overfished. And because it was overfished, they had to go down to South America and Mexico to get fish down there. And so it pretty much decimated the industry. But I remember at the time the fishermen saying, "Oh, but you're going to destroy our livelihood because this is what we are." But they destroyed it by overfishing. So, it's going to be destroyed one way or the other. So finding moderation in what you're doing is always the better path.
1: This is actually a perfect segue to the work that I did in Africa, in Equatorial Guinea, because very similarly, except on a much smaller scale. So I was a field biologist. I started as a field biologist doing sea turtle and primate conservation research on a tiny little island off the coast of West Africa called Bioko Island. And so there's four species of sea turtles that nested there, and there were six species of endemic primates on this island. So they could only be found there. So very endangered, very few left in the world, and they were being hunted, all endangered. They're being hunted to borderline extinction for the bushmeat trade. And so very similarly, it was kind of working with the local communities to understand that, this is an income source now. But as soon as those animals are wiped out completely, then that income source is going to be gone. So I actually extended my contract twice and stayed for an additional year and started working more and more heavily with the local community to train them in alternative livelihood projects. So training the local women to use sustainable local materials for handicrafts and selling those as a sustainable income, or working with the men to be tour guides for ecotourism. Because a lot of people, visited this beautiful island and wanted to see this unique, beautiful wildlife. And it helped them see wildlife alive as more of a resource than when it's dead.
0: Now, is the bushmeat cheaper than farming meat? Is that no? So there is really no economic benefit in them hunting them other than it's was available and quick.
1: Yes, very. Actually, it's not even that it was available and quick. It was a luxury item. Bushmeat was
0: Oh.
1: it was illegal to hunt. It was a the area of the island where I was working is actually a that's a protected reserve. So they technically on paper they understood that this is a very unique and important resource. But people would come in, they would do illegal hunting or bushmeat hunting. And they would, empty, they'd set up traps. They'd also, they used to, they would target the sea turtles when they come up to nest because they're very vulnerable at that stage. They can't get away quick. And so why it was being perpetuated wasn't because the local people were eating the bushmeat. It was because it was a status symbol. It was extremely expensive to eat bushmeat. And so that's what fueled the market. So kind of what was a really interesting sort of impact from building these alternative livelihoods projects was, well, there was an ecotourism element to it. And just by having people there witnessing these sea turtles nesting on the beach, we were actually a passive conservation presence. And I actually remember one time being on the beach and we were doing, collecting biological data about the sea turtles, but also explaining about the sea turtle behaviors and ecology to visitors. And a hunter walked by. He was walking down the beach and he had a bag full of bushmeat. And he saw six of us standing around with cameras, and he kept walking. He was not going to touch that sea turtle. And, you know, he was armed. We weren't. If he wanted to, he could have taken it. But it's just that sort of passive conservation presence, and it's that social pressure of, you know, this is something that, you know, other people find unique and amazing and important. And so maybe, you know, maybe it's worth letting that thing live, because, you know, these sea turtles, especially leatherbacks, were the ones that we got the most of on that beach. And I don't know if you've ever seen a leatherback, but they're absolutely massive and they're beautiful. And one female can lay up to 10 nests per year, over 100 eggs per nest. So one female sea turtle could possibly lay 1,000 eggs in one nesting season, but it takes about 10 or 15 years for them to become sexually mature. So if you were to kill that sea turtle while she's coming up to the nest to nest on her first run, then that takes out a huge component to the population. You know, one sexually mature female is really important to continuing that population going. So we were just out there, you know, collecting data, but also being a passive conservation presence to try to keep them safe as well.
0: Well, this might be a dumb question, but do the males ever come ashore?
1: Yeah, it's a good question. Actually, they don't. Other than green sea turtles, all male sea turtles, basically, once they hatch on land, they go out to sea and they do not come back out because they're very slow and vulnerable on land. They don't want to be on land, you know? So the females are really putting themselves at risk by coming up to nest. And then as soon as they're done nesting, they go straight out back into the water.
0: And from what I understand, the babies are very vulnerable when they're first born because they have to make it from the nest into the ocean without getting eaten. And I imagine birds are quite predatory at that time.
1: Everything. They definitely have it rough. Birds, crabs, fish, lots of things will eat a baby sea turtle. In fact, I think only about one hatchling per nest survives.
0: Ooh.
1: And then, you know, add all these other risks. And then that makes, you know, that stacks odds against them even more. So on this particular beach where we were, it was completely remote. We had to hike, you know, an hour to get to the nearest road. But sadly, the whole beach was littered in plastic. So it was washing up from other areas. And, you know, plastic has, there's a lot of issues with plastic. But in these circumstances in particular, one little hatchling trying to make it over a piece of trash is a huge barrier. And so we would watch them get stuck behind debris. And, you know, they mostly hatch at night, but sometimes they would get confused, say if it rained during the day, the temperature would drop and they would think it's night and they would hatch. And so we'd see them and, you know, as you can, you try to help a few out and chase the seagulls and crows away. But a lot of them do not make it. And that's why they have so many.
0: Yes, and that's quite common with species to have large numbers because they are so preyed upon. You're listening to Women's Radio Hour here at KNSJ, your social justice network right here in San Diego, 89.1 FM on your dial. And we're talking about justice for animals because they are part of this living planet. We're a web of society, from the smallest insect to ecosystems to humans, and we all need to live in harmony. So we have to think about what we're doing. And I'm thinking of the plastic. When you go to the store, is there less plastic you can buy? Don't get the plastic bag just because somebody says you can have a plastic bag. You know, bring your own takeout to restaurants. There's so many little things you can do, and we don't need a plastic fork, knife, or spoon every time we eat. You can carry those with you. So these are little things, little eco reminders for people. So what can you tell us about the primates that were living on that little island?
1: Well, you know, growing up in, I grew up in Virginia, and obviously we do not have primates there. So I had never had the opportunity to work with them before. But I did get an opportunity to work with sea turtles. And so that was sort of my foot in the door to get the position to work with both sea turtles and primates. So it was a really interesting time. I was basically in a field camp with five other volunteers. We started all as volunteers, and we were living in tents. Completely remote, no electricity, no Wi-Fi, no running water. We hauled up water from this waterfall and I had to use gravity filters for drinking and cooking and literally built fires three times a day to cook our meals. Completely off the grid, really amazing. It was not all glamour, but I highly recommend taking a break and doing something like that if you get the opportunity. But so during the night patrols was when we would go out and look for the sea turtles because that's when they nest, and then during the day is when we would do primate surveys. So I would walk along these trails and we would look for their calls, look for their movement, and take GPS coordinates to try to keep track of the primates. And unfortunately, the numbers were declining. And this was years ago now, and unfortunately, I suspect they've continued to decline, just because more human access, more pressures from bushmeat hunting. But there were six different species and some much more much harder to find than others. In fact, the primate species that were kind of the loudest were the first to go, as you can imagine. And then the sneakier ones were the ones that had a better chance of survival with so much human encroachment. But one species in particular was our big focus because there were a lot of them near our site. But it was called the Bioko drill. So a drill is almost like a tiny baboon, like they're small, but they've got the big colorful rump and there's like a big male troop leader and then all the little females and babies. And they would just move around in these giant units and they would go from, an area where there's a big fig tree fruiting and then they'd go to the next one and we would set up blinds. Which is like basically just a little camouflaged area to observe them, to observe their behaviors, to do a count. We'd also do fecal sample collection and take that back for analysis. So that was a really big part of the research as well. And I always remember one time for our primate shift, we got to our blind and there were bushmeat hunters in our blind waiting for
0: Oh.
1: the drills to come. And so we realized, oh, okay. So after that, we dismantled that blind because we weren't going to give them any help.
0: Opportunities.
1: Exactly. But it was a really interesting time because, you're unarmed out there and there's a lot of the hunters, obviously they're armed, but many of them were actually members of the police or the military. And so, these are the people that you would expect to be enforcing laws, and they were the ones breaking them. So we definitely had to come, we had to be very creative and really, just creative in our approach to how we talked to them. And we had no authority, but it was kind of just appealing to them to, to leave them if they can. And often I would be asked to actually give rides to the hunters back into the city, and that was always awkward because they'd have bushmeat in their bag. And I was a part of this conservation group, so trying to protect the wildlife, and so that's why it always came back to working with the locals. And we employed a lot of the locals to help us with our research, so they did understand that there were job opportunities there, and there's a lot of interest in these animals and this ecosystem. So yeah, it was hard, driving along these roads and seeing bushmeat stalls on the side of the road. You spend all day out trying to spot a monkey, and then you drive out of the forest and you see, three of them hanging up on a bushmeat stall. So it was kind of heartbreaking sometimes. But that was the reality of what was going on, and I'm sure very similar situations are happening all over the world. So just getting more people to understand and to care and to want to protect wildlife, that's a big part of the work.
0: Let's talk a little bit about the social structure of primates. Usually they're like harems, aren't they, with the baboon kinds rather than pair mates. They're not like wolves who mate for life. They are more like what you would think with deer and elk, where you have one male and quite a few females. Am I right about that?
1: Yeah, we didn't get a lot of opportunity, unfortunately, to observe the behaviors. It was more just population counts and taking like biological data. But we did see that, yes, there's always one big male troop leader, and I mean they were pretty big, so they were a little bit scary, but they were definitely more scared of us, which was good. We wanted them to have a healthy fear of humans. But the females much, much smaller, and they'd usually have babies with them, which were really, really cute. You'd always see the male first, so he'd kind of scope things out and make sure it was safe. And then once he would deem it safe, then the rest of the troop would kind of come in and just be very like kind of in the shadows, just checking things out. But yeah, I've always loved primates, and that was just a really amazing experience being able to see them in the wild.
0: Oh, and one other benefits of primates is the fruit they eat as they spread their feces around. They're planting fellow trees, so it's a way to disperse seeds, which I don't think most people think about.
1: That is absolutely true. They are seed dispersers, and they're actually part of our research. We were also doing a dendrology study. So there was a plot where we were studying the leaf canopy cover, because exactly what you're saying, like once the primate populations reduce, you get less seed dispersal. Because every single one of those figs that those drills eat, they're gonna, go across the woods and they're gonna excrete that. And so they're planting new trees everywhere they go. So as you lose primates and you lose, there's small antelope that were in a similar situation that were they were getting hunted. So that was, that's affecting the forest as well. So there's a lot of hidden ecosystem services that wildlife provide. For instance, the sea turtles. So leatherbacks are the largest sea turtles in the world, and they eat a absolute ton of jellyfish. That's what comprises most of their diet. So since jellyfish are mostly water, they have to consume a lot of jellyfish. And so if you take sea turtle leatherbacks out of the equation, then you can have an overpopulation of things like jellyfish. So sometimes we find out about these things too late. So it's just always important when we can to protect what we still have. And there is always that risk of baseline shift. So, as the ecosystems, are under more and more pressure every year, I look back to my childhood and I think, oh, back then there was so much more wildlife then. But what about, 80 years before that? And what about 80 years before that? And no one that's currently alive has seen how much there was, 100, 200 years ago. And so it's important to consider that and just to consider how much of the developed world was nature. And the reality is all of it was.
0: Yes. And the other thing I want to talk about is we're talking about mammals, which means they breathe air. So you have dolphins, you have porpoises, you have seals, and you have turtles, which aren't mammals, but they also breathe air, and yet they live in the ocean. So they must be able to hold their breath for long periods of time, much further than humans can.
1: Yes, yeah, they can hold their breath for a long time, and they can travel really fast. In fact, I think sea turtles they'll often sleep underwater, and then they can just come up, and they can also slow their metabolism down a great deal. But it was funny the questions that we would get at the Seal Rescue Center because, believe it or not, it's not obvious to everyone that seals breathe air, and a lot of people didn't realize that and thought that they breathed out of gills. So, sometimes when we're talking about these really complex ecosystem level issues, it's important to go back and just cover the basics. These are animals that breathe oxygen. They need a clean environment. They need to have food. They need somewhere quiet and safe to rest, and that's what they need to survive and reproduce. And if any of those elements are under threat, it threatens the survival of that individual, and it threatens the survival of the population if it's, on a large enough scale.
0: Yes, and I think people need to understand that these animals serve a purpose in our web of life on this planet. What kind of things do sea turtles help with besides the jellyfish? Are there other benefits from having sea turtles in the sea?
1: Absolutely. They are a really important component to the food chain. So, how I was saying that, one sea turtle can lay up to 1,000 eggs per nesting season. And baseline shift. If we went back a few years and you've got these beaches that just thousands of sea turtles are coming up and nesting all at once, think about how much food that is for other animals in that ecosystem. And that's kind of why they all sort of nest at the same time in the same place, is it's sort of like safety in numbers. So predators like, mammals that will dig them up or birds or whatever it is, they can only eat so many. And so that guarantees that the majority will survive. But that's a really critical food source to a lot of different animals. And it's coming, it's bringing resources from the sea up onto the beach. So it's sort of that nutrient exchange. And then similarly to marine mammals, because sea turtles breathe oxygen, they sort of have to stay relatively close to the surface, and they defecate just like every other animal. And so those nutrients that are brought to the surface, it's basically like fertilizing the surface waters. So phytoplankton, microscopic little plants that need to have access to UV light, but they also need nutrients. That's sort of what forms the basis of the entire marine food chain. So this is why things like sea turtles and marine mammals are so important for just nutrient cycling.
0: So, do turtles act like submarines? Submarines will take on water when they want to go down. Is there some sort of mechanism in a turtle that helps them get heavier so they can dive down and help them float back up?
1: You
0: Or
1: know
0: is it
1: what?
0: just all with their fins?
1: Well, for leatherbacks in particular, they have sort of a flexible shell, and they're the ones that dive the deepest. And their shell will actually not completely collapse, but it will sort of flex and
0: Compress.
1: bend. It'll compress, and then when they come back up, it can expand. So I don't think that they take on water, but they are well adapted to diving very
0: So they
1: deep.
0: do have a mechanism that works for them.
1: Yes. Yeah. And similar to seals, seals will kind of restrict all the blood from their flippers and bring it into the main part of their body. And they also, they'll have nitrogen build up in their blood, just like divers. And so between deep dives, they'll need to reoxygenate their blood. And this is why, going back to the whole human disturbance thing, even people that are not actively trying to harm an animal just by approaching it. If they're on the beach, they're trying to reoxygenate their blood and they're trying to warm up, and that's necessary for survival. So scaring them back into the water can actually have really catastrophic effects, even though it's not obvious. Most people might see a seal out of water and think, oh no, it needs to go back in, but it knows what it's doing, and that's a part of its habitat as well.
0: Yeah, and no mammal, well, sea turtles need to be on land part of the time. And I just said that and I thought, no, dolphins never go on land and porpoises never go on land. But there are certain animals like otters and other creatures that are comfortable in all the worlds. They can be in the water, they can be everywhere, they can exist by breathing air. They need to have that time on the earth for resting, sleeping, restoring themselves. Because I go to the beach every once in a while up in La Jolla, and people will want to chase the critters, the seals, back into the bay. And I'm just like, no, let them have their time. They need to be on the land. Otherwise
1: Absolutely.
0: they wouldn't come in. That I mean it's just
1: Yeah, especially during that critical phase. So the California sea lions start having their pups in May. So that's that time where those pups, they cannot swim for the first few weeks. They have to stay on land until they're big and strong enough. And so if they're getting scared into the water, they're losing energy. They can drown. Yeah, it's exactly the same thing. And I think a lot of the people that approach sea lions in La Jolla and seals and, everything elsewhere, usually it's out of curiosity. I don't think they mean to harm them, but this is why, signage is important. Having rangers in place to regulate people and to let them know that, this is harmful to the animal and they're protected. Here in the US, we've got the Marine Mammal Protection Act. So it's illegal to harm, harass, or disturb marine mammals here. And yeah, so I guess they're considered semi-aquatic. So that includes seals, sea lions, and then also walruses. Which funny little anecdotal story is when I was in Ireland, there was a walrus that showed up, and they are not native to Ireland, and so no one really knew what to do. But because we were working with seals, which are the closest thing to walruses, we kind of took. We took the role of helping, monitor this animal that was basically a climate refugee. So walruses are native to the Arctic, and so this was a juvenile male who, unsurprisingly, got nicknamed Wally. And then he showed up in County Kerry, which is in the southwest portion of Ireland. It was funny. I think he showed up on St. Patrick's Day in 2020, so right at the beginning of COVID. And then he disappeared for a while and no one knew where he was. And then he showed up in the UK. And then it just became this global sensation where everyone was wondering where Wally was. And he ended up going to France and then down to Spain, which was the furthest south a walrus had ever been documented in history. And then it came back up to Ireland again. And the funny thing about him was walruses, because they live in the Arctic, they live on floating ice. And we don't have
0: Exactly.
1: sea ice in Ireland. It's too warm. And so he would jump on the next best thing, which was unfortunately boats and dinghies. And he sunk a number of boats wherever he went because he would climb up there. So that became a little bit less popular with boat owners. But a big part of it was just telling people, just monitoring people and just letting them know, like, this animal needs to make it back up to the Arctic. He's got a big swim ahead of him. If we want him to survive, we have to let him rest. And walruses are very social, so he kept showing up in really busy harbors. And eventually he did. He took off, and we didn't hear any sign of him for a month. And then we got a photo of a walrus in Greenland, and he had made it all the way back up. And so we were really happy that that was a good news story. But at the end of the day, it was a sign. They are a bioindicator species. Why is there a walrus so far south? And the reason is because of climate change, we're losing sea ice. So they're losing habitat. The currents are getting disrupted. So we are going to see more and more vagrants like that showing up in areas that they're not supposed to be. And we had kept saying that. And then it was funny because a few weeks later, one showed up in Norway. And unfortunately, it ended a lot worse with her because people were not regulated and crowds were gathering around her. People were putting their kids right next to her, trying to take pictures. And the government ended up euthanizing her because of public safety risk,
0: Yeah.
1: which was really, really tragic.
0: And what people need to understand is these weigh thousands of pounds. They're massive creatures. But what I'm wondering is, they have that fat on them because they need to insulate for the heat. Spain is warm. Wouldn't he have gotten really thin when he went down there because you can't have all that extra weight on you when you're in the warm temperatures?
1: Yeah, it was hard to tell because obviously he was too big. Even as a juvenile, he was too big to transport, and so no one ever got a weight on him. But he traveled really far, so he definitely got his exercise. But yeah, we were really surprised to see him in such warm waters, and I believe that's eventually why he went back up north. And also hopefully to find other walruses because they are very social and he was looking for friends. I think there's a rehab center in Alaska that does rescue and rehab for walruses, and they have to have designated cuddlers. I kid you not, because they form these bonds with their mothers, and a baby walrus needs to have physical contact. And so as a part of the rehab process was to just like cuddle the baby walrus, which I will say is very different to our approach that we took in Ireland. The gray seals would bite your hand off if you tried to do that. So we always had to have a very hands-off and very careful approach that often included Kevlar for protection. But yeah, I mean, they're charismatic megafauna, right? I mean, there's not much cuter than a baby walrus. And to have one show up in Ireland, it got the world's attention, especially during COVID when there wasn't much else to distract us. So it was a good news story to see him, that story end well. But then immediately after, to see the opposite happen was really tragic and just, as always, a good reminder that we need to share this space and share this world.
0: You're listening to Women's Radio Hour, KNSJ 89.1 FM on your dial. We are Social Justice Network right here in San Diego, and we're talking about social justice up for animals. The animals need to be protected. Humans have taken over the planet, and we need to share our resources, share our places with animals, and respect them, allow them to live their lives the way they need to live their lives, and let them have that space to be who they are. So, with the walruses, I also understand polar bears are having a hard time now too because of the ice dispersal in the Arctic. And this is also a difficult thing for these creatures because they're supposed to be able to walk on these ice floes and they're breaking apart. And so they have to swim further and further. Not that I'm an expert on this or you, but this is for something people need to think about. Because we've just deregulated CO2, which is what's causing all the problems to begin with. And in our own personal lives, we need to be aware of what we can do to help that.
1: Yeah, absolutely. And a lot of what we've spoken about today has been about direct human impact on animals, disturbance or hunting. But at the end of the day, the biggest threat to wildlife globally is habitat loss, whether that's deforestation or, bottom trawling or melting sea ice. Without a habitat, there's no way for them to survive. And so speaking of habitat, I do just want to bring up the oil spill response. So I did work on the BP oil spill response in the Gulf of Mexico for as an environmental consultant for a few years, because there was so much oil and it all washed up on the beaches, and it decimated a lot of wildlife and a lot of habitat. But the whole cleanup process took years, of manual crews, of big equipment trying to get the oil out. And that was a habitat to sea turtles and endangered birds like terns and plovers, which we have here in San Diego as well. And a lot of those species were impacted by that one oil spill. And it's just one of the big threats that comes from oil is not just the climate change impacts, but also the immediate and local threat to, something goes wrong, getting oil spills. And the one in the Deepwater Horizon spill was the worst in US history, but it was only the second worst oil spill globally. And there have been many others. We've had oil spills here
0: Well,
1: in
0: yeah,
1: California
0: I
1: as
0: keep
1: well.
0: thinking of Exxon Valdez, the one up in Alaska, which was very detrimental and it took years and years to clean up.
1: Exactly.
0: And that wasn't anything like this was a leaking pump. The other was a ship that ran ashore, right? And that's
1: Exactly.
0: so it was
1: Yeah.
0: a finite amount of oil, whereas
1: Exactly.
0: this in the Gulf was oil coming from beneath the earth. Without stopping for days and days and months and
1: I think it
0: months.
1: was months. I think that they were getting pretty desperate to come up with a plan for closing it. But yeah, it was just continuously pumping out and just accumulating in the Gulf of Mexico. I remember there was a fishing hiatus in the Gulf because they didn't know what impacts that was going to have to the fish. And yeah, it was really a rough time.
0: And from what I understand, the cleanup for all of these disasters goes on the citizens, not the companies. They, or do the companies actually pay for the cleanups?
1: To my knowledge, the entire cleanup operation was funded by BP. I was an environmental consultant, so I was contracted. But I that was funded by BP. All of the manual labor and the equipment, and then I believe they had to pay some of the local people whose businesses had been impacted. But Yeah, so I can't really speak to if there were any tax funding, like taxpayers' money going towards it. I do know that Coast Guard was involved. And, obviously there was federal and state oversight over the cleanup operations. But, that the amount of money that went towards that cleanup, imagine if we could have put that towards something else, like
0: Like,
1: habitat restoration, something
0: or
1: positive.
0: clean energy production so that we don't have another oil spill. It would really benefit all of us. But
1: Exactly.
0: it's hard to profit off of solar energy and wind energy because it's so cheap,
1: Yeah.
0: whereas oil production is very industry heavy.
1: Yeah.
0: Okay, well, I'm glad to hear that they're paying for that because so many industries create pollution and then just walk away. I know in
1: Well,
0: California we have a lot of abandoned pumps all over the place that are just,
1: I think an interesting take to that is, what I said, BP, they did pay for the cleanup operations. They paid the people, the equipment, but how, no one paid the wildlife. There was no mitigation set up to compensate for all the wildlife loss. So I think across the board here, what we're seeing is that biodiversity is what pays the biggest price. And if no one's speaking for them and no one's paying attention, and even if they are, they often get the short end of the stick. So, local businesses got paid, but I didn't see any of that money going towards wildlife rescue or, habitat protection. And so, yeah, I would say that probably goes the same for a lot of industries. I mean, we were even talking about the fishing industry and the subsidies in Ireland that were going towards, allowing these big boats to get out there. And there was no money going towards marine protected areas or, kelp planting or anything like that, or oyster reef restoration. And the irony is that a lot of, if that had been done, there's a lot of amplified benefits that come from that. For instance, oyster reefs are a living water filtration system. One oyster can filter 75 liters of water in a single day. So if you've got a reef of oysters, it's just cleaning the water, it's sequestering carbon, it's protecting coastline, it's creating habitat. There's all these multiple benefits from just letting nature exist and to flourish, just giving it the space and conditions to allow itself to grow and perpetuate. And just, yeah, and that's like the solution to so many of our human caused problems is let nature be the solution.
0: I can see a conflict in oyster beds because people like to eat oysters. So, whether you can allow that bed to ripen and mature and reproduce against the money you can make by selling the oysters to the industries.
1: True, but if you're putting them in a really polluted, safe enough to eat because it's like a dirty filter essentially. So it's cleaning up the water column, and eventually you might be able to eat oysters out of that spot. But the biggest benefit would just be just let them do their thing. And then also, coastal erosion is a huge issue here as well as Ireland. Right where we were losing coastline at an alarming rate. And there had been oyster reefs offshore that had been out overfished in the 1800s. That's how long overfishing has been going on over there. And so the coastline was no longer protected by those reefs that have, a symbiotic relationship with kelp, and the kelp slows down the wave action, and that protects the coastline. So you just think about how much we pay for hard engineering and, all these man-made solutions when, nature could have prevented the need for any of that. So in the long run, it is probably cheaper to just invest in protection of nature, rather than trying to duplicate what nature has already been doing for, thousands of years.
0: And one of the byproducts of the climate change and the warming is that the Arctic and Antarctic are melting, which is adding more water, which is raising ocean levels, which islands are going underseas. And all of this is preventable too by being more environmentally conscious in what we do. So.
1: Yeah, exactly. And, you know, the sea level rise is one aspect of it. And another is just with temperatures changing and fluctuating so much, the currents are changing and fluctuating. So storms are getting worse, droughts are getting worse. And we're seeing that, you know, play out everywhere. And yeah, exactly. And like we have ways to protect ourselves from these environmental extremes, but wildlife doesn't have that. So when we get, you know, these like 1 in 100 year storms, you know, they haven't evolved to deal with 100 year storms every single year. So it just adds more and more pressure to it.
0: Yes. Well, we're down to about 5 minutes. Is there anything that we should talk about that we forgot to talk about that you think is really important? Or what should people think about when they see animals? If I look out my window and I see birds in the canyon, I can think about them having lives and having nests and needing to find food and things like that. But what would you add to that?
1: I think that the most important thing to remember is that they're just like us. They're just trying to survive. And, you know, certain animals, the ones actually that I tend to like are the animals that are the unlikable ones. You know, they're usually called pests and vermins, or, you know, a lot of times they're apex predators, and they, you know, people have a fear of apex predators. But really, like, they're just trying to survive, and they have so much stacked against them. And a lot of the times the characteristics that we villainize in animals by calling them pests are, you know, we call them, you know, we say they're overpopulated and they consume all available resources, and they're really smart and they're really adaptable and they're really social. Exactly. And so when you describe these wildlife species that exhibit these behaviors, who else does that describe? What other species exhibits all of those characteristics really, really well?
0: Humans.
1: Yes. So we are much more like these animals than we like to believe. And so I think that it's just, yeah, it would be really great if people just kind of looked through that lens. And just put themselves, you know, in that animal's shoes. You know, you're just trying to get a meal. You can't go to the grocery store and buy it. So you have to, you know, you have to be really resourceful. And, you know, the healthier and more protected we can keep the environment, the easier we make it on them. And, you know, if roles were reversed, I would hope they'd do the same for us.
0: Well, I remember reading years ago, Never Cry Wolf by Farley Moart. And he had studied wolves in Canada, and he found out that they actually live on rodents. So all of this massive fear about wolves killing off wildlife and stock, when the main part of their diet, and then he even for an experiment lived on the vermin, as we call them, and cooked them, the mice and the rats, and was living on them and found he could live on them. Not that they were palatable, but it's a delightful book. So if you ever want to read a book about a species that we fear and we feel like we have to eradicate, Never Cry Wolf is a very good book describing what it's like in this environment. And then he lived amongst them for months and months and months and studied there and met them and came face to face with him. I remember one time he said in the story, he accidentally climbed into one of the wolf dens, and then the adult came, and he was that instant fear. We have fear of certain animals. That fear hit him, but then the animal understood and let him leave. You know, so sometimes our fears are based on our own mindsets, not on what is reality. And so we need to look at animals through fresh eyes.
1: I think that's a really great point, and especially coyotes. I actually read that population management efforts usually causes them to have more pups quicker. So it has the opposite effect. But yes, coyotes are omnivores. They eat seeds, they eat fruit, they eat kind of anything that they can, you know, that they can. get access to. But wolves, I'm glad you brought up wolves because, well, A, I was just at the Wolf Conservation Center over the weekend up in Julian, which is fantastic. They do really amazing work there. And I mean, I love wolves, always have. But one of the stories that we would tell to kind of illustrate how important seals are to the ecosystem is we would tell the story of the wolves of Yellowstone National Park. And I'm not sure if you're familiar with this, but for any of the listeners that might not be, back in the day, the government eradicated the wolves, a native apex predator, keystone species, super important. But they didn't understand that back then, so they eliminated wolves from Yellowstone National Park. And the idea was, oh, fewer hunters, or fewer predators, so that things like prey species like elk and deer, there'll be more of them, and it'll be better for for human hunters. But what they found was it changed the entire landscape. So the so the wolves of Yellowstone, so once they were eradicated, they found that it completely altered the entire landscape. Because the wolves were gone, the coyotes became overpopulated. So then they kind of wiped out smaller species. And then the deer were not forced to keep moving. So they were able to overgraze. And so they would consume all the baby trees before they got a chance to grow. And they did this along the rivers. And so there was no trees growing along the riverbanks that would have stabilized the rivers. So then the rivers started to expand and erode and change course. And then, one thing led to another. There weren't the trees, so there weren't birds, so then there weren't raptors. And so everything changed. So fast forward a few decades, they reintroduced just five wolves. I believe this was in the 90s or maybe the 80s.
0: Yes.
1: And then instantly everything changed. So the deer had to keep moving because they were getting hunted by the wolves. Because the deer had to keep moving, the trees were able to grow. So then everything started to come back. And so what I would always say is the seals are the wolves of our oceans. They play that part, and they're really, really important. And you might not see the impacts until they're gone. So always important to just preserve the biodiversity that we have, for their own benefit and for our benefit.
0: Thank you so much for coming on and sharing all your wisdom with us. And I hope everybody has a good week and we'll have a new subject next week. Thank you. Bye.
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0: From New York, this is Democracy Now!
1: We're not going to change what we do because someone goes on a hunger strike. As a matter of fact, if it gets bad enough and the physicians feel like they're putting themselves in extreme danger, medical danger, then we'll force feed them. We'll get a court order and force feed them. Hunger strikes do not work.
0: Even as the Department of Homeland Security denies a hunger strike is going on, so-called border czar Tom Homan is threatening to force feed the hunger-striking detained immigrants at the for-profit jail in Newark, Delaney Hall. We'll speak to Gabriela Soto, protest organizer and wife of detainee Martine Soto. Then two officers who were attacked on January 6th by Capitol rioters are suing to block President Trump's so-called anti-weaponization fund.
2: Donald Trump has created a $1.8 billion slush fund that is going to go to pay the rioters and paramilitary organizations that attacked our clients on January 6, 2021, and whose supporters continue to threaten our clients' safety.
0: We'll speak to the attorney for injured police, Brendan Belew. He's also a former federal prosecutor who spent 2 years prosecuting January 6th insurrectionists. And finally, tax me if you can. Oligarchs are robbing America blind, and the IRS is powerless to stop them.
3: Oligarchy in America is not new, but we're living in an era that I call in-your-face oligarchy, where oligarchs are far more visible than anything we've seen since the robber barons of the Gilded Age.
0: We'll speak with Northwestern political scientist Jeffrey Winters, author of The Blind Spot, How Oligarchs Dominate Our Democracies. All that and more coming up. Welcome to Democracy Now!, democracynow.org, The War and Peace Report. I'm Amy Goodman. President Trump Tuesday blasted U.S. media outlets, saying on Truth Social, if Iran surrenders, they would portray it as a, quote, masterful and brilliant victory over the United States, unquote. It comes as Iranian officials signal that negotiations to reach a ceasefire deal are ongoing. Tehran's top negotiator, Mohammad Bagher Ghalibaf, the speaker of Iran's parliament, returned from Qatar on Tuesday. According to Iranian officials, his visit to Qatar aimed to secure the release of $24 billion, a quarter of Iranian funds frozen abroad. This comes as Iranian authorities partially restored internet access after a nationwide blackout that lasted for nearly 3 months. Israel said Wednesday it had killed Mohammed Odeh, Hamas's newly appointed armed wing chief, in an operation in Gaza on Tuesday. A family statement said he was killed along with his wife and son. Gaza health officials said 6 people, including at least one woman, were killed and more than 20 others wounded in the same Israeli strike, which destroyed an upper floor of an apartment building in Gaza City. Since last October's so-called U.S.-brokered ceasefire, Israel's killed some 900 Palestinians in Gaza. This is a resident of Gaza City describing Israel's airstrike Tuesday.
4: There was a sudden airstrike by Israeli warplanes. It was a surprise. They hit a rooftop apartment in a building with 3 missiles, and they weren't simple missiles. They were heavy ones. There is no ceasefire. Day and night, there is shelling. The shelling is constant here. They say there is a ceasefire, but there is no ceasefire for us. This is the Eid atmosphere, as you can see. It is Eid now.
0: Israeli strikes in southern Lebanon killed at least 31 people and wounded 40 on Tuesday, according to Lebanon's health ministry. Israel launched more than 120 airstrikes Tuesday alone, one of the heaviest days of bombing in weeks. An Israeli military official confirmed troops had begun operating beyond the so-called yellow line, which is a boundary running roughly 10 kilometers inside Lebanon. The escalation comes despite a U.S.-brokered ceasefire in place since mid-April. Since March 2nd, over a million Lebanese have been forced to flee their home, and more than 3,100 have been killed in Israeli attacks. This is a resident of Tyre.
5: Kids, women, and elderly people all sitting here. Suddenly, the Israelis send evacuation warnings, and these people get thrown into chaos. They pick themselves up and leave. Half an hour, 45 minutes later, look what happens.
0: The U.S. military carried out another strike Tuesday on a vessel in the eastern Pacific Ocean, killing one person, leaving two survivors. The Trump administration once again claimed the vessel was carrying drugs without providing any evidence. Video shared by the U.S. since September, the Pentagon says it has killed nearly 200 people in strikes on boats in the Caribbean and Pacific. The attacks have been widely condemned as illegal. Hundreds of immigrants detained at the ICE jail known as Delaney Hall in Newark, New Jersey, are continuing their hunger and labor strike to protest inhumane conditions and call for their release. Delaney Hall is operated by the private prison company Geo Group. Outside the 1,000-bed jail, ICE agents clashed with protesters, pepper spraying them. Three people have been arrested during the days-long standoff. Even as Homeland Security denies there's an ongoing hunger strike, so-called border czar Tom Homan vowed to force-feed the immigrants on hunger strike if the situation at Delaney Hall, quote, gets bad enough, unquote. Newark is a sanctuary city. DHS Secretary Mark Wayne Mullen has threatened to halt international flights and stop processing travelers to Newark International Airport and other major U.S. airports in sanctuary cities. We'll have more on this story after headlines. The Trump administration is expediting the use of mass immigration hearings in order to issue more deportation orders. NPR reports immigrants are now being scheduled to appear in front of what's known as master calendar hearings with an unprecedented 100 or more people at a time. For many immigrants, this is the first time they would appear in immigration court to plead their case. Immigrants without legal representation have been disproportionately targeted for these new hearings. Lawyers told NPR the practice is already underway in cities like Chicago and Boston, and they would appear in immigration court to plead their case. Immigrants without legal representation have been disproportionately targeted for these new hearings. Lawyers told NPR the practice is already underway in cities like Chicago and Boston. The Supreme Court has

0: speak out on public policy. The National Association of Immigration Judges said in a statement, quote, justice cannot endure when judges are intimidated into silence, nor can a nation remain free when the rule of law is subordinate to the whims of political ambition, unquote. Mass protests have continued in Bolivia for nearly a month as thousands take to the streets demanding the resignation of President Rodrigo Paz. Lawmakers this week moved to approve the possible deployment of armed forces to suppress the mobilizations. Farmers, teachers, and others have joined the protests, calling on Paz's government to roll back austerity measures amid soaring living costs.
1: We want the government to solve this problem, to fix it once and for all, and to do so wholeheartedly. The babies are starving. We can't afford to buy food. We seniors no longer have the money to buy food, and I have my granddaughters who are orphans. I'm asking for a solution.
0: The Trump administration is reportedly preparing to deploy public health officials to Kenya in an effort to quickly staff a potential quarantine center to send U.S. citizens who've been exposed to Ebola. That's according to The Wall Street Journal, which said some members of the U.S. Public Health Service Commission Corps have received deployment notices to Kenya. The World Health Organization says there have been more than 900 suspected Ebola cases in the Democratic Republic of Congo, over 200 suspected deaths in just under 2 weeks since the outbreak was first announced. This comes as healthcare workers gathered in the eastern DRC city of Bunia on Tuesday for the burial of a doctor who died while treating Ebola patients. This is the president of the Ituri Medical Association.
2: We are indeed afraid. We're seriously afraid because all of us are supposed to take care for the sick. Today there are sick people coming in. Tomorrow there'll be more sick people coming. We are afraid. We're really afraid. But we cannot abandon the sick because we're afraid. We've taken an oath. We will treat them. We will treat them. But while respecting the preventative measures.
0: The Trump administration's pushing a new non-disclosure agreement that would apply to all federal workers. The Office of Personnel Management posted a draft to the Federal Register on Tuesday, prohibiting workers from disclosing non-public, confidential, or proprietary information. It would also bar them from sharing sensitive internal materials not currently available to the public. The draft goes beyond standard classified and unclassified categories of information. The new rule targets leaks to news outlets and would broaden non-disclosure agreements already in place at the Pentagon and other federal agencies. Esha Bhandari, director of the American Civil Liberties Union Speech Privacy and Technology Project, said, quote, such broad gag orders would leave the public in the dark about how the government works, preventing the kind of informed debate that's critical to democratic accountability. The government cannot shroud itself in secrecy in a democracy, unquote. A federal court blocked Alabama from using its new congressional map in this year's midterm elections, ruling it intentionally discriminates against black voters. The three-judge panel wrote in their ruling, quote, we cannot see our way clear to requiring Alabamians to cast their votes in the 2026 elections under a districting plan tainted by intentional race-based discrimination, unquote. More than one in four residents of Alabama are black. Alabama's attorney general vowed to appeal the ruling to the Supreme Court, which last month struck down Louisiana's majority black congressional districts. Meanwhile, in South Carolina, the state Senate wrapped up its session Tuesday without voting on a new congressional map that would have dismantled the state's only majority black district. South Carolina's lawmakers quietly defied pressure from President Trump and the GOP to join the ongoing redistricting battle ahead of the midterm elections. And in Texas, the state's attorney general, Ken Paxton, backed by President Trump, defeated four-term incumbent Senator John Cornyn in the Republican Senate primary runoff Tuesday. Paxton has previously been indicted on charges of felony securities fraud and was impeached from office on allegations of bribery, dereliction of duty, obstruction of justice, and abuse of public trust. Paxton is the first primary challenger to defeat an incumbent U.S. senator from Texas since at least 1980. The Republican candidate spent nearly $130 million, making it the most expensive Senate primary in U.S. history. Paxton now faces Democratic nominee, State Representative James Tallarico.

0: PICO in the general election in November. And those are some of the headlines. This is Democracy Now!, democracynow.org, The War and Peace Report. I'm Amy Goodman. We begin today in Newark, New Jersey, where tensions remain high since about 300 prisoners at the ICE jail known as Delaney Hall began a hunger and labor strike Friday to protest inhumane conditions and due process violations. Delaney Hall is operated by the for-profit prison company GEO Group. Federal immigration agents have repeatedly clashed with protesters and community organizers outside the jail. Three people have reportedly been arrested. The Department of Homeland Security denied there's a hunger strike at Delaney Hall. But on Tuesday, the so-called border czar, Tom Holman, threatened to force-feed the hunger strikers while speaking on Fox News.
1: We're not going to change what we do because someone goes on a hunger strike. As a matter of fact, if it gets bad enough and the physicians feel like they're putting themselves in extreme danger, medical danger, then we'll force feed them. We'll get a court order and force feed them. Hunger strikes do not work.
0: Meanwhile, DHS Secretary Mark Wayne Mullen threatened to cut off international flights and customs processing to Newark Airport if Newark continues its sanctuary city policies. He threatened all airports in sanctuary cities. On Monday, New Jersey's Democratic governor, Mikey Sherrill, was denied entrance to Delaney Hall. This is Governor Sherrill.
2: I'll continue to work to go in, but at the same time, I think this really brings to light why the state has been fighting Roxbury so hard, because this type of facility shows exactly why we should not have private mass detention facilities.
0: Federal agents pepper sprayed protesters on Monday. Among those hit was New Jersey Democratic Senator Andy Kim, as he tried to de-escalate tensions between protesters and ICE agents. He had just completed a congressional tour of Delaney Hall along with Congressmember Rob Menendez. They described filthy bathrooms, abusive guards, inadequate medical care, said prisoners were being threatened with deportation to Ebola-stricken countries. Tensions escalated Sunday after ICE removed hunger strike participant Martin Soto, prompting protesters outside Delaney Hall to block a van being used to transport him away. Masked ICE agents responded by firing tear gas and pushing people to the ground. Soto was ultimately transferred to an ICE jail in Elizabeth, New Jersey. On Monday, New Jersey Democratic Congressmember Rob Menendez went to the Elizabeth ICE jail after spending Sunday night outside Delaney Hall. He shared this video on social media on Monday.
3: I went in and said I was there to conduct an unannounced oversight visit, as I have the legal right to do. And over the next 18 hours, was kept waiting, misled by ICE multiple times. But what I ultimately told Gabriella Martin's wife was that I would find him and I would see him. And that's just what we got done doing here at the Elizabeth Detention Center, where he's been transferred to.
0: On Tuesday, Democracy Now!'s Juan Gonzalez and I interviewed Gabriela Soto, the hunger striker Martin Soto's wife, and Lee Adorno, an organizer with Movimiento Cosecha, the immigrant rights group leading the protests outside Delaney Hall. I began by asking Gabriela to describe when her husband Martin was first arrested by ICE and to walk us through what happened over Memorial Day weekend.
4: He was detained in Kearney, New Jersey, in the 1st of February. He was out getting diapers for our son. He left around 5:30, 6 o'clock, and around 7, I, didn't hear from him, so I started calling his phone, but it was off. Then around 10:15, 10:30 at night is when he called me from a prison jail number. I got a call from a prison jail number. And at that moment, my heart just stopped, because I already knew what that was. When I started this protest for Friday, I wanted press to come so that they can see what they're doing to destroying families and separating them. it was unfair that they targeted my husband, because on that same Friday, after the protest, like 2 hours after, they got him downstairs to the management office. And the first question that he was asked, if we release you now, will you tell your wife to stop this protest? The second question was, did you know your wife was organizing the protest outside? And the third question was, are you the one organizing the strike inside? He said no comment to all of those three questions, that he wants to go to his cell. They took that literally, and they locked him in his cell. I didn't hear from him for hours. On Saturday, when I did visit him, his name was already highlighted on the paper. All the detainees that came down for visiting hours, they came down. My husband was the only one that didn't come down. I went to the guard and I told him, why did my husband not come down? His name was highlighted on the paper. I saw the paper. And the guard told me, oh, I wanted to talk to you before I brought him down. He took like 10 minutes asking me questions about why I'm spreading lies, why I am talking to the press, why I'm trying to bring light into what they're doing is unjust. He said, why are you telling people that we're feeding them worms? Why are you telling people that we don't give them medical care? I said, because it's true. And he said, it's not true. You're just spreading lies. I stood back a little bit. And I said, do you want me to get testimony from every detainee here? Do you want me to do that? He said, no, just stop spreading lies. And I said, bring me my husband. After I left, I stayed out the night. It was Sunday now. I got a call from him at 3:00. Saying if I'm going to go in to see him. I said, yes. We were on the phone talking about that he was waking up, what he doing the day and everything. And then on a recorded monitor line, I heard agents tell my husband, release, Martin Soto, release, release. Outside, outside, America, America, release. Release, like you're getting released, like you're going out, like you're not getting deported, like you're getting out. I have witnesses from the detainees inside of Unit 2 that they saw my husband sign the order of release. I was in the ramp on the visitation chapel ramp. I was looking at the door when they get released or when they get transferred. I saw him handcuffed. And two agents, he was refusing to get in the van. Two agents grabbed him by his ankles and his arms or his wrists and threw him in the van. I saw him personally thrown into the van. At that moment, I called inside. I said, Sally, Steph, like it's Martin, like that's him. I rushed out, I opened, I ran out, and the guards, the security people in the little house, in the little penthouse, they were laughing while I was running out. Everybody was blocking the van because they knew it was Martin. They knew it was my husband. He was banging on the windows saying, Gabby, where's my wife Gabby? Help, help. Right now, my husband is in Elizabeth Detention Center, but if you look up his name, he's not in an ICE location. He's not in the ICE locator. Like, he's disappeared from the locator. And that is what ICE is doing. They're separating people. They're disappearing them. Innocent people.
0: Did you get to see your husband in Elizabeth where he's being detained now?
4: Yes.
0: And what did he say?
4: When I saw him, he had his wrist bruised, his arm bruised. It was red, purple, black. He told me how they threw him in the van, how they threw him in the floor. When they returned him back to Delaney, how they threw him in the last car when they were trying to escort him out. Sorry. on Monday after midnight when ICE agents showed up to Delaney around 2 a.m., the first three cars that were there were a diversion because they knew protesters were there. As soon as they were closing the barricade to not let any more cars through, one of the last cars, like the gray looking, the gray car speeding off, that was my husband in it. He told me that he saw every single moment. He saw ICE agents pepper spraying people. He saw people blocking the cars. He saw people trying to fight for him. People were trying to fight to not let that van, to not let those cars leave. He saw all of that, but he was restrained to the car.
0: And a GoFundMe page has been set up for you, Gabriela?
4: Yes, because my husband, he's facing criminal charges from ICE because they are claiming that my husband assaulted them. So I'm trying to find out on what more charges that they can charge him with. I'm trying to see if I can get associated with lawyers, whether it's pro bono or whether it's, you know, paid lawyers, anything, because I know that criminal charges, they're very, really bad. And because I did the I-130 petition for him to give him citizenship because he's my husband and I'm legally married to him.
0: And you're a U.S. citizen.
4: And I'm a U.S. citizen. So these criminal charges can actually hold back on his process. So I'm trying to find a lawyer willing to take on his case so that they can prove that he didn't assault ICE. He's one person with five ICE agents, five, six, seven ICE agents. So how can one person arrested, like handcuffed, assault so many people, so many ICE agents who are armed? They're armed. They have guns. They can use their hands. They're a lot bigger than him. My husband in 4 months lost 30 pounds. He is really skinny right now. How can one person who is completely skinny and selfless and helpless assault so many people?
0: So they've charged him when they were transferring him to the Elizabeth jail.
4: Yes.
0: You have two children together with Martine, and you're pregnant with your third. What are you telling, how old are your little ones?
5: One and four.
0: What does your four-year-old understand?
4: She thinks that's at work. When we were at the protest, she was holding up the sign for her dad. She didn't know what was happening, but she said, I think to like a reporter, "Papa, I want my papa. Like, yo quiero mi papa." Like, I want my dad. I want to see my dad. She cries every time we leave the visitation, which is why I stopped trying to take her, because she gets anxious, she gets heartbroken. We're trying to tell her, that's at work, he's coming, he's working because he has to buy you a big toy, or because she really wants a puppy. So we try to also tell her, but that is working to get you the puppy. And then she was like, puppy, no, dad, yes.
6: I'd like to bring in Lee Adorno from Movimiento Cosecha. Lee, welcome to Democracy Now! Can you talk about this detention facility? It's been in operation, the largest one in the New York metro area. It's been open over a year. How many incidents have occurred in that facility that you're aware of?
7: Yes, so the facility has been reopened for about a year now. You know, there was a lot of resistance in the community. We all said that it was going to be a bad idea for them to reopen it. There was already abuse reported prior to that. This year, unfortunately, we saw the first death at Delaney Hall during intake. The person who was being put into the detention facility wasn't even there for a day. And when we asked for explanation, Nations, the only thing that Gio really said was that he had fallen from the staircase or in the stairs. But nobody dies from falling down, right? We have been demanding more transparency. What has started to happen here at the Laney Hall in the past recent days that has gotten a lot of attention is actually the culmination of different letters that we have gotten from people who are detained describing the conditions.
0: If you can talk, Gabriella, about the demands of the people. Now, it's two things, right? They're on hunger strike and on a work strike. This is a for-profit company, Geo Group, that runs this facility. It's very interesting that the governor, Governor Sherrill, said that a private company should not be running a mass detention facility.
4: The conditions in there are horrible. They get paid $1.50 a day for a whole day of work. That is why mainly the hospitality tent outside of Delaney Hall. We help families with getting to their commissary because it's never enough. And there's families that sometimes just can't pay all the time for these things for them. It's basic things, toothbrushes, food, essential things. Their demands are not to get better conditions. Their demands are to get freed and be heard. There are innocent people in there.
0: And Gabriella, how are you communicating with people inside, Delaney, and how aware are they of the protests outside?
4: So we get phone calls every day. Martin, my husband, gave my number to his inmates, to his detainees, to contact me if anything. I get phone calls. They are very much aware of what is happening outside. We made it very strong for them to know that they are not alone inside, that we're not letting anything happen to them. My husband personally told me to tell Unit 2 to pass along the message to every single person to continue with the hunger strike, to continue with the labor strike, and for me to not give up on these detainees.
0: How much danger do you face?
4: I don't know personally, but I feel like I'm in a lot of danger because my name is out there everywhere. Personally, I am happy that I started this to protect these people, but at the same time, I also feel scared because if they were capable of doing damage to a congresswoman,
0: LaMonica MacIver,
4: facing criminal charges, a congresswoman, if they were capable enough to do harm to her, me being just a nobody, what can they do to me? Or my husband? Like, I'm scared for both of us. I'm scared for my kids.
0: We heard Governor Sherrill mention Roxbury. Can you explain what Roxbury is? Not Roxbury, Massachusetts, but Roxbury, New Jersey. This was a warehouse that was purchased by ICE for, what, $130 million to warehouse people?
7: Yes, it was at sale for $60, but then ICE paid $120-something million, like double the price of what it was worth. So we're already starting to see the red flags
0: pop up. This was under Kristi Noem, who was fired by Trump?
7: I believe so, yes. But we're starting to see that flag of, like, why are they throwing money at this places, these warehouses, to convert them into detention centers when we are clearly seeing that it's a bad idea from Delaney Hall, right? What is very concerning about Roxbury is that it's even bigger than Delaney Hall. The last detention center that...
0: Delaney could house something like 1,000 people,
7: yes,
0: right?
7: The new one would be able to house 1,500, like, at minimum, like, very easily.
0: That was community organizer Lee Adorno with Movimiento Cosecha, a harvest movement, and also Gabriela Soto. Gabriela has been organizing outside the Delaney Hall Immigration Jail in Newark, New Jersey, while her husband, Martin Soto, was inside. He participated in the ongoing hunger and labor strike, but was moved to the Elizabeth Jail over the weekend. Gabriela is a U.S. citizen. She and Martin have two kids. She's also 4 months pregnant. Special thanks to Amber Gagarin and Julie Cohen. Coming up, two police officers who were attacked on January 6, 2021, are suing President Trump. We'll speak with their attorney. Stay with us.

0: Nunca Más, Never Again by La Santa Cecilia in our Democracy Now! Studio. This is Democracy Now!, democracynow.org. I'm Amy Goodman. Two officers who defended the Capitol January 6, 2021, have filed a lawsuit in federal court to block the creation of the nearly $1.8 billion so-called anti-weaponization fund. Some are calling it a thug fund. The fund was announced by the Department of Justice earlier this month as part of a settlement with President Trump and his family. The president sued his own administration's IRS for $10 billion over the leaking of his tax returns by an employee of a federal contractor. The $1.776 billion fund is intended to make payments to Trump supporters who say they were wrongly investigated or prosecuted by previous administrations. Critics, which include some Republicans in Congress, have accused Trump of creating a slush fund for his allies, including insurrectionists who joined the January 6 riot at the U.S. Capitol. Capitol Police Officer Harry Dunn and Metropolitan Police Officer Daniel Hodges are bringing the lawsuit because the fund could be used to compensate the Capitol rioters who attacked them and put their lives at risk. Both officers say they've faced continuous credible threats ever since. On January 6, 2021, Metropolitan Police Officer Daniel Hodges was nearly crushed to death. In this tape, you hear Officer Hodges as he's pinned against a door by the mob. The so-called anti-weaponization fund would be overseen by five commissioners. First, it was said four of whom would be appointed by the attorney general, though the attorney general, Todd Blanche, said he'd appoint all five to serve at the pleasure of the president. For more, we're joined by Brendan Ballew, CEO of the Public Integrity Project, representing officers Harry Dunn and Daniel Hodges, the police officers suing the Trump administration over the $1.8 billion fund to compensate Trump's allies. Brendan Ballew is a former federal prosecutor who himself spent 2 years prosecuting January 6 Capitol rioters. His new book is titled When Companies Run the Courts, How Forced Arbitration Became America's Secret Justice System. Welcome to Democracy Now, Brendan. Start off. I mean, that chilling moment where Hodges is being crushed in a door as he shouts, screams, moans. Talk about what this suit is.
1: Yeah. So let's talk about officers Dunn and Hodges specifically. You know, you talk about that specific moment where Officer Hodges was being crushed in the door in the tunnel connecting the Capitol to the inaugural stage. He could have died there. Later, he almost had his eyes gouged out by another rioter. Officer Dunn was at one point surrounded by rioters who were hurling racial epithets at them. Both of them could have died that day. And the scary thing is that the threat to these officers doesn't end on January 6, 2021. By the mere fact that they're continuing to speak out about January 6 to make sure that the history of that day is not forgotten or erased, they continue to receive threats, credible threats of violence, credible death threats. And the real concern that we have with this slush fund that Donald Trump is creating is that this is going to be a way to funnel $1.8 billion to supporters of the president who have previously enacted violence in his name and who may be the very ones threatening our clients. So in a very real way, this slush fund is about more than just corruption. This is about the personal safety of these officers who defended the Capitol on January 6.
0: So I want to turn now to July 2021, months after the attack. The House of Representatives Select Committee investigating the January 6 insurrection at the Capitol held its first hearing, listening to testimony of four officers attacked by Trump supporters while defending the Capitol. This is one of the men that you're representing, Brendan, U.S. Capitol Police Officer Harry Dunn, describing that racist abuse he and other black officers encountered January 6.
2: More and more insurrectionists were pouring into the area by the speaker's lobby near the rotunda, and some wearing MAGA hats and shirts that said Trump 2020. I told them to just leave the Capitol, and in response, they yelled, "No, man, this is our house. President Trump invited us here. We're here to stop the steal. Joe Biden is not the president. Nobody voted for Joe Biden." I'm a law enforcement officer, and I do my best to keep politics out of my job. But in this circumstance, I responded, "Well, I voted for Joe Biden. Does my vote not count? Am I nobody?" That prompted a torrent of racial epithets. One woman in a pink MAGA shirt yelled, "You hear that, guys? This voted for Joe Biden." Then the crowd, perhaps around 20 people, joined in screaming, "Boo! No one had ever called me a while wearing the uniform of a Capitol Police officer. In the days following the attempted insurrection, other Black officers shared with me their own stories of racial abuse on January 6th. One officer told me he had never, and in his entire 40 years of life, been called a to his face, and that streak ended on January 6th. Yet another Black officer later told me he had been confronted by insurrectionists in the Capitol who told him, "Put your gun down and we'll show you what kind of you really are."
0: That was Officer Harry Dunn testifying before the House of Representatives Select Committee investigating the January 6th insurrection at the Capitol. And this is Officer Hodges.
3: On my left was a man with a clear riot shield stolen during the assault. He slammed it against me, and with all the weight of the bodies pushing behind him, trapped me. My arms were pinned and effectively useless, trapped against either the shield on my left or the doorframe on my right. With my posture granting me no functional strength or freedom of movement, I was effectively defenseless and gradually sustaining injury from the increasing pressure of the mob. Directly in front of me, a man seized the opportunity of my vulnerability, grabbed the front of my gas mask, and used it to beat my head against the door. He switched to pulling it off my head, the straps stretching against my skull and straining my neck. He never uttered any words I recognized, but opted instead for guttural screams. I remember him foaming at the mouth. He also put his cell phone in his mouth so that he had both hands free to assault me. Eventually, he succeeded in stripping away my gas mask, and a new rush of exposure to CS and OC spray hit me. The mob of terrorists were coordinating their efforts now, shouting, "Heave! Ho!" as they synchronized, pushing their weight forward, crushing me further against the middle doorframe. The man in front of me grabbed my baton that I still held in my hands, and in my current state, I was unable to retain my weapon. He bashed me in the head and face with it, rupturing my lip and adding additional injury to my skull.
0: So that was Metropolitan Police Officer Daniel Hodges. So we just heard from Hodges and Dunn, Brendan Ballew, the two men that you represent. If you can talk about Todd Blanche, President Trump's former personal attorney, now the attorney general, when he himself was questioned by Senator Van Hollen and others, refused to say that they would even rule out those insurrectionists who attacked police. Talk about why you believe this fund is illegal. President Trump calls it an anti-weaponization fund. Others call it a thug fund.
1: Yeah, absolutely. So let's start with what purportedly created this fund in the first place, which is the lawsuit that you mentioned by Donald Trump against his own IRS. Now, to have an actual lawsuit in federal court, you need what lawyers call a case or controversy. The two sides actually need to be opposed to each other. And that just wasn't the case here. Donald Trump was on one side, and his own IRS, which he controls, was on the other. And that led to a sham settlement over this potential $10 billion lawsuit. So this isn't really even the kind of case that the Department of Justice could settle. But even if it could, the settlement that it purported to reach, this creation of this weaponization, this slush, this thug fund, whatever you want to call it, is not authorized by statute. And what I mean by that is, it is functionally the creation of a new department or agency. And, you know, you can't use the fiction of a settlement to create a new government agency. You know, Republicans would be pretty mad, for instance, if Barack Obama used the fiction of a lawsuit to create the Consumer Financial Protection Bureau, for instance. It's the same thing here. This is the creation of a new agency that the president functionally controls, that he will get to decide how the money is spent and who the money goes to. Now,
0: and it could go to himself. Is that right? I mean, this is a settlement with him.
1: Oh, absolutely. You know, and they've made clear as part of this broader settlement, you know, he is going to be completely immune from any further IRS investigations. And so it only makes sense that they would potentially try to send money to him or to his family members or to his associates. But for us, I want to make clear for your audience, you know, it's not just, you know, this isn't just a profoundly corrupt slush fund, although it absolutely is that. This is a slush fund that will physically endanger our clients and the people like them, because you are very smart to play those quotes from officers Hodges and Dunn testifying about the dangers that they faced on January 6th. But they are continuing to face very real dangers by speaking out about January 6th. Since then, the risk that we run is that this slush fund is going to be used to pay the Proud Boys, the Oath Keepers, the very people that assaulted these officers and that continue to threaten them, and increase the danger against them, because it is going to give a presidential endorsement to these people, saying that not only if they enact violence against the president's enemies will they be put beyond the reach of the law, but they will actually be financially rewarded for doing so.
0: Brendan Belew, before we end, I was wondering if you can talk about the major thesis of your new book, When Companies Run the Courts, How Forced Arbitration Became America's Secret Justice System.
1: You're kind to ask. So America has a secret justice system that surrounds us, and yet we know almost nothing about it. It is an alternative to the public court system called forced arbitration. It's a system where instead of having a judge, you have a private arbitrator that is typically or often paid for by the very company that you are trying to sue. Proceedings happen in secret and can almost never be appealed. And so, unsurprisingly, these courts almost always rule for the companies rather than for the consumers or the employees. Now, this all matters because we are increasingly being pushed into this private justice system. And if it feels like companies are increasingly beyond the reach of the law, if you're getting scammed by companies, overcharged by companies, getting worse customer service, getting discriminated against, hurt or even killed by companies, if that seems to be happening more than it used to, forced arbitration, pushing cases outside of our court system and into the secret justice system that companies largely control, can explain why companies are getting worse in so many ways.
0: Brendan Belew, we want to thank you for being with us, CEO of the Public Integrity Project, representing officers Harry Dunn and Daniel Hodges, the police officers suing the Trump administration. Brendan's new book, When Companies Run the Courts, How Forced Arbitration Became America's Secret Justice System. Coming up, The Blind Spot, How Oligarchs Dominate Our Democracies. We'll speak with Northwestern University political scientist Jeffrey Winters. Stay with us.

0: spits, makes its presence felt. Wanna be broke?
1: The Money Song by Dick Walters. This is Democracy Now!, democracynow.org. I'm Amy Goodman. We end today's show with a new book that looks at how the in-your-face power of the ultra-rich and the Trump administration isn't just a flaw of our current political moment, but a foundational feature of our democratic system. As the world moves towards an ever deeper state of wealth inequality, the power of oligarchs is greater than ever. Northwestern University political scientist Jeffrey Winters argues democracy's failure to address wealth inequality is by design. His new book is called The Blind Spot: How Oligarchs Dominate Our Democracies. And he's just published an article in Mother Jones headlined, "Tax Me If You Can, Oligarchs Are Robbing America Blind and the IRS Is Powerful to Stop Them, Is Powerless to Stop Them," in which Winters writes, quote, "How did America's oligarchs grow so willing to openly rub their wealth power in our faces? Well, a big part of it has to do with their success in neutering perhaps the greatest threat to their dominance, the ability of the government to tax them and to hold those who cheat accountable." For more, we go to Chicago, where we're joined by Northwestern University professor Jeffrey Winters. Thanks so much for being with us. Lay out the thesis of both this piece in Mother Jones and your book, The Blind Spot.
2: Well, it starts with something of a puzzle, which is the United States clearly is a country that has become more democratic over its history, far more inclusive, and yet the country has also become more unequal. And that sort of doesn't make sense. In fact, not only have we become more unequal, but liberal democracies around the world are now among the most unequal societies ever to have existed in human history. And this is a head scratcher for us, because if just the oligarchs or just the most powerful people in a dictatorship are completely in charge, we would expect that wealth would become more and more concentrated and the people down below would get very, very little. But in a democracy where there's power sharing, we would expect that that inequality would be kept in check. In fact, the opposite is happening. And so that's sort of the starting point of the book, to try to disentangle, to try to look at the historical story of how it is that oligarchy, which is about wealth power, is combined and fused with democracy, which we should think of as participation power. Both of them are operating in our system simultaneously.
1: Talk about what it means. I mean, when we see at President Trump's inauguration, the tech bros behind him, the billionaire supporters, not always supporters, but because he was becoming president, that brotherhood. Explain what it means when there is little regulation and how the IRS fits into all of this.
2: Sorry, the sound has gone out. The question, the most of it that I heard is about the tech bros. And I think what we need to understand about the household names now that all of us are aware of, these very, very powerful and wealthy people, is that they are the most visible part of the oligarchs in our system today. But we also need to understand that they are just part of a much broader and deeper structural phenomenon. So we, on the one hand, these individuals are, because of their visibility, it's actually making the American population very aware of oligarchic power. We have to understand that 20 years ago, these were not the names that everyone knew, and 20 years from now, the names are going to be different. So we personalize it, but we also need to understand it in a much deeper structural and historical way.
1: You talk about how right now There is a wider gap between the rich and poor than was even during European feudalism or in Imperial Rome's slave society. Talk about the significance of this, Professor Winters.
2: Well, all of us are pretty aware that if we think back to Imperial Rome, we don't view it as an equal society. It certainly wasn't democratic. And if you take the gap between the wealthiest Roman senators and the average person in Imperial Rome, who was either a slave or a small farmer, the ratio of their wealth was about 16,000 to 1. If we fast forward, if we fast forward to today in the United States and we take the average person in the Forbes 400 compared to the median person in the United States, that has exploded to 140,000 to 1. And so we are just dramatically, dramatically more unequal. Our wealth is far more concentrated in fewer hands than ever before. And that, if it were under authoritarianism, might not be an issue. But what we are seeing is that it's actually in a democracy that this is happening. And I don't argue in the book against the idea that the United States is a democracy. I argue that it is very much a democracy. We have the right to vote. We have freedoms to speak. It is consent of the governed in so many ways. All of those things were very important to the framers to put in place. But the framers also, because there was an oligarchic democratic crisis at the time of the Constitutional Convention, they wanted to make sure that there were safeguards built into the system that would defend those with very concentrated wealth, the oligarchs of the day. And so that's how we get a system which is both democratic and oligarchic at the same time. Something which, by the way, never existed before in human history. We've always had a wealth pyramid, but it was always in the past sustained by force, fear, awe, intimidation of all kinds. What we have today is what I call participatory inequality. We have incredible inequality, but we participate in it.
1: How does AI exacerbate the wealth gap and the power gap, Professor Winters?
2: Well, AI is something that is evolving so rapidly, and so few of us really understand where it's going and how it's going to play out. But one thing is clear. This apparently transformational technology is in the hands and being controlled by very, very few people. And they are determined that it is going to be a profit-oriented endeavor. The competition is high. We are seeing concentration of capital in AI on an extraordinary level. And it is also, by many people's estimation, possibly going to unemploy people on an incredibly large scale. So if you put the concentration of wealth in the hands of a few corporations and the people who control them on the one hand, and what may be employment devastation going on in society on the other, if it plays out that way, it's a formula for extreme inequality, and I would say potentially destabilizing to society.
1: We just have a minute to go. You say we are 50 years into a period of exploding inequality in the United States and globally, clearly tearing the fabric of society. Where do you find hope? What can remedy this?
2: I think the hope is that there are policies that can be put in place already. I'll just mention quickly something called the Corporate Transparency Act, which most people don't know about. It was passed in 2021 as part of the Defense Authorization Bill. And what it basically said was that all corporations, we would know the beneficial ownership of corporations. There would be a registry because you can set up a corporation in Delaware, Wyoming, and elsewhere, which is completely secret. And those kinds of entities are very important for oligarchs to evade taxes, to move their money around the world in very secret ways. That got passed. It turns out in March 2025, the Treasury Department essentially gutted it by making 99.9% of all corporations exempt from it. Those battles are incredibly important. They're doable. People have to be aware and pay attention to these fundamental kinds of struggles. That's just the beginning. There are many, many more things, and I try to lay them out in the book.
1: And the book is called...
2: of ideas about what to do about oligarchy.
1: The book is called The Blind Spot, How Oligarchs Dominate Our Democracies. Jeff Winters is professor of political science at Northwestern University. That does it for our show. I'll be at the IFC tonight at 6 o'clock for the showing of Steal a Story, Please, about Democracy Now! With director Tia Lesson. And Chani Nicholas tomorrow in Great Barrington, Friday in Tucson, Saturday in Phoenix, and then next weekend in Tampa as well as in Miami, and then on to Vermont. You can check our website at democracynow.org. I'm Amy Goodman. Thank you so much for joining us.

This is Friendly Fire, a voice for veterans. As ICE detentions and disappearances continue to reign terror throughout San Diego and across the country, citizens are organizing and fighting back against the numerous atrocities of this administration. Today, we talk with Misgun Afshan. She's the co-founder of Borderlands for Equity, a pro bono civil rights nonprofit helping those unjustly detained and deported. Stay tuned.

0: And that's John Farnham with You're the Voice. Welcome to Friendly Fire, a voice for veterans. I'm your host, Don Kimball. It's a pleasure to have you along today. We are recording from a location that we call the Sacred Feather Studios, and we're very happy to be on KNSJ FM 89.1 Descanso, Social Justice Radio for San Diego, or on the web at knsj.org. And we do have to tell you, dear listener, that the opinions expressed on Friendly Fire are those of the speakers and do not necessarily reflect the opinions of this radio station. We encourage the expression of opposing views. And now let's go to our previously recorded broadcast, which was recorded on May 16th. Welcome to Friendly Fire, a voice for veterans. Today we're so very proud and pleased to have with us calling from the San Diego area, Mesgan Afshan. She is the daughter of Afghan refugees. She grew up in the San Diego area. She's the co-founder of Borderlands for Equity. Borderlands for Equity is a pro bono civil rights nonprofit organization. And she also has 20 years experience working with different government agencies. She attended San Francisco State University, where she majored in international relations and policy. Ms. Khan has worked for Governor Gavin Newsom when he was the mayor of San Francisco and Speaker Nancy Pelosi back in the day. She also has worked for the San Diego County Democrats and the International Rescue Committee. She's the founder of the East County Justices Coalition and also the treasurer for San Diego Refugees Forum. Mesgan, get on Friendly Fire.
1: Thank you so much, Don, for having me. I just want to clarify, I was the treasurer of the San Diego Refugee Forum, but that was a couple of years ago, and it was wonderful to be able to serve as treasurer as well as vice chair for the San Diego Refugee Forum, but I no longer have that position. And since then, we've been able to create an organization called Borderlands for Equity, as well as start the Otay Mesa Detention Collective.
0: That's amazing. And you have, for the past 8 months now, held vigils every Sunday at the Otay Mesa Detention Center. And tell us about how that all started and what you do there, please.
1: Sure. As everybody knows all too well, you know, this last year, since January 20th and the inauguration of President Trump, there has been an unbelievable and unfathomable assault on our human rights and human dignity in our immigration system. And so since that last January 20th, we have had an unprecedented amount of ICE attacks and ICE raids, ICE disappearing, detaining and deporting our community members, as well as our siblings here in San Diego County and in Imperial County and across the country. And so many of the organizers that have been part of the local patrols happening in and around San Diego County, as well as people like our like myself and our organization participating in the Rapid Response Network, which we're calling the Neighborhood Solidarity Collective. This time around for this Trump administration, I thought it was very important to be able to come together to see what we can do to bring attention to the Otay Mesa Detention Center. And in our view, all roads, as you know the saying, all roads lead to Rome. But we believe that all immigration issues lead to Otay Mesa Detention Center. And we decided about 8 months ago to organize a Sunday vigil, which began 6 months ago, the last weekend in October. And I think it was November 2nd, our first Sunday vigil. And since then, it's just grown exponentially. And we're so thankful and we're so appreciative and grateful to our wonderful community partners, organizations such as the San Diego Bike Brigade, the Racial Justice Coalition of San Diego. We have Puente Hermanos, as well as Indivisible San Diego, and many of the different organizations that have been active in San Diego, such as San Diego Activist and Activate San Diego. There's been so many different wonderful partners and organizations that have come forward and individuals that this is very, very a worthy cause. Yeah, when we started doing this 6 months ago, we had no idea how much it would grow. And since then, we've been able to raise over $50,000 in donations from our community members to go onto the books of those being held in Otay Mesa, whether it's for their commissary or for their phone and or tablet use to be able to get a hold of their family members and or their legal representation while they're inside Otay Mesa.
0: It sounds like an amazing group of people really coming together to help to try to bring awareness to the horrible immigration situation in the United States. And the facility has been under fire for quite a while now. The study in May, a DOJ report found that the facility was holding 21% more detainees than in the previous year, resulting in severe overcrowding, inadequate food portions, and limited water access. There's also been accusations of medical, mental health neglect, harsh disciplinary policies. It sounds like an absolute terribly, a terrible place to be put in. And a lot of these people go in there and they really don't have any access to attorneys and not no clean water, clean food, and you folks are helping to raise awareness there, right?
1: Absolutely. You know, San Diego is home to one of the largest populations that have been targeted by this administration. There's a wonderful article that KPBS just put out. The reporter Elaine Alfaro did research, and they found out to our dismay that over 16,000 people have been taken by ICE since January 20th of last year, since the Elaine Alfaro did research, and they found out to our dismay that over 16,000 people have been taken by ICE since January 20th of last year, since the

0: But they weren't involved actually apprehending anybody, were they?
1: Not to my knowledge, but it's funny that you mentioned that. It's been such a long time that feels like it, that part of the news feels like it happened 100 years ago, because since the inauguration of last year, it feels like truly a century. When our first community member, the first US citizen that was taken by ICE here in San Diego County, her name is Blue Wong, was disappeared with other American citizens. It was so frightening and so shocking to all of us as activists, as advocates, as community members, as neighbors, hearing this story. And she was abducted for over 32 hours, and we had no idea where she was being held or what was happening to her. As a result, we know that is very, very important to continue to bring attention and show people, number one, where Otay Mesa Detention Center is, and number two, the incredible inhumanity happening there. We know that the detention center is supposed to only hold about 1,347 people. We believe that that number is much closer to 2,000 people at this point, and they continue to shuffle individuals from other detention centers to San Diego and from San Diego to other locations. And one of the reasons why they do that is to really help DHS, in a sense, lose track of these individuals. If their lawyers, if their family, if their community members can't find them, how are they able to be able to seek the justice that they deserve, seek the process, the due process that they deserve? And it's very heartbreaking. As an organization, Borderlands for Equity has been focused on trying to help the community continue to build their awareness about ICE. And we've engaged in a series of a We Keep Us Safe trainings, which are basically comprised of nonviolence and community mobilization skills for individuals, not just in East County, where we do a lot of our work, but throughout the county. Anybody that's involved or wanting to get better aware about what's happening on the ground, I think trainings are a really great place for them to start, because it's a very, very bad time, and we need to know that the ICE strategy has changed so much since what happened last year at our very first ICE raid of this administration, which happened in El Cajon back in April, May of last year. They descended upon a facility in off of North Magnolia, and we as advocates were called in to make sure to observe what was going on. Over 100 ICE agents, law enforcement, and HSI officers were present, and
0: Wow.
1: they held about 40 individuals at the facility, and then they ended up removing and detaining 17 individuals, five of which were sent directly to the Mexico border. And if it were not for the Mexican consulate in San Diego meeting them at San Ysidro port of entry, they would have been removed without anybody in their entire family, their coworkers, their colleagues, their friends, their bosses knowing what happened to them. And so it's very important for people to continue to engage and educate themselves. And Borderlands as an organization, Borderlands for Equity as an organization, is committed to providing that kind of support and understanding and learning a space to understand and expand people's knowledge about the horrific treatment of our siblings, of our neighbors, of our community members that are the most marginalized and most targeted people here where we live.
0: And Borderlands is a 501c3, is that right?
1: That's right. We are a community advocacy and civil rights pro bono organization, and we have been active since a week before, if you can imagine. We received our 501c3 a week before the pandemic shutdown happened. And I mean, no, none of us were prepared with what was going to happen after that. And the irony of being forged in fire, if you will, is that, we have responded to so many of the community's crises that have happened. We've also been there to support community members during the collapse of the Afghan government and the Taliban takeover that happened almost 5 years ago now. And we also helped with, during that time, folks that were being targeted and

0: continue to be marginalized by law enforcement, whether it be, you know, sheriffs or law enforcement, like police departments across our county. You know, we know that there are violations happening and people are being discriminated against, not just by law enforcement, but sometimes by their employer, unfortunately, sometimes at school. And really important, if we can't help you, we always try to do a warm handoff and give a referral to the folks that are available and all able to help better with the situation people are facing, because it's a scary time. You can imagine with all these things that are happening and people struggling financially, you can imagine how isolating people feel right now.
1: Yeah, and it's so important. The work that you're doing, wasn't for you folks, we wouldn't really have an accurate picture of actually what ICE is doing. Are the detentions, have they been going up or have they been going down, staying about the same?
0: There are many different organizations that are doing wonderful work and being able to report on and keep track of what ICE is doing. It is not just Borderlands for Equity. We are in coalition with organizations like the American Friends Service Committee and, as I said, the Racial Justice Coalition of San Diego, the North County Equity and Justice Coalition, and so many others, as well as wonderful attorneys. There's organizations that do specifically ICE-focused detaining deferrals, people who are in immigration deportation processes, organizations like the Immigrant Defenders, as well as the Immigration Justice Project, and many, many, many, many different dozens of attorneys that have dedicated their time and their lives to making sure we're doing right by our immigrant and refugee community members. So Borderlands for Equity is just part of a wonderful coalition of organizations that continue to pay attention to what's happening.
1: So glad that you have mentioned all the other groups that are so important to holding ICE accountable, holding this facility accountable. Now, you know, this is a privately run
2: company
1: out here at Otay Mesa, and they've been accused of obstruction of oversight. I mean, not even letting government officials come in to visit the facility to look for violations. San Diego County supervisors and federal lawmakers such as Representative Juan Vargas have been repeatedly blocked from conducting unannounced health and safety inspections. In March of this year, the county actually sued the Department of Homeland Security and Core Civic to force access. Can you talk about that?
0: Sure. We had one of our Sunday vigils. We've had a wonderful detainee that was courageous enough to throw over lotion and deodorant bottles over the wall while we were conducting our Sunday vigil. And one of those individuals, her name is Diana, was able to begin to organize the individuals inside the detention center to collect information about what these injustices they're experiencing are. And you can imagine, we can't see inside of Otay Mesa, so we have to have firsthand accounts. And Diana is an incredible testament to the human spirit. Not only did she advocate and organize people inside the detention center, she was able to provide and help support in terms of collecting information for the lawsuit that was eventually filed by our county supervisors. And she also was able to learn how to file her own habeas petition to eventually be able to apply for her own release. And she was released successfully, thank God. And so without the people inside in their firsthand accounts sharing what's happening to them, we as organizers and advocates cannot speak to, you know, the injustices as much as they can, and helping support her, get her voice out, get her story out. And then eventually she was able to help herself get out of the detention center. We are so looking forward to, at the end of this month, Diana coming to the Otay Mesa Detention Collective Sunday vigil and sharing her story in person with everybody there. And we continue to support our elected officials, such as, you know, Supervisor Larson Reamer, as well as Supervisor Aguirre, for standing up and holding Core Civic accountable for what's happening. And we have to continue to do that, because there is no true oversight into what's happening, or very detailed accounts outside of the individuals that have come forward. We don't know the vast majority of people that are being held inside, and we don't know their stories of what's been happening to them. So you can imagine that's just a fraction of thousands of people that have been held. Some of these people have been held for longer than 18 months, if you can imagine. And many individuals don't know anybody in the United States to even do any kind of outreach to in order to, for example, get money on their books. And so we are so thankful to the courageous witnessing and courageous organizing and leadership of people like Diana that have been able to lead the charge and help us do better advocacy work. We can only share what is being shared with us, and it is very important for people to know that the majority of people that are being held in any detention center have not been they have not been convicted of any crime. So a report that was released by DHS in the last couple of weeks stated that less than or about 17% of individuals that were detained are people that have any kind of conviction. But that could be, for example, driving on a suspended license,
1: Right,
0: or
1: traffic violations, yeah.
0: so it's really, really heartbreaking, and it's very tragic. But at the same time, we truly believe we can be able to shut this down, and we truly believe that our partners and our continued collaboration will help expose all the injustices that are happening, not just in Otay Mesa, but across our state and our country.
1: And how far away from downtown San Diego is Otay Mesa? And there's been rumors that the facility is actually thinking about expanding. Is that right? New construction?
0: Yeah, we've heard many, many things about possible expansion project. They are actively renovating inside of the space, just because as we put money on the books of those individuals inside, they share with us what's happening on the inside. So there are active renovations happening on the inside of Otay Mesa Detention Center. Depending on where you're coming from East County, it's about 20 to 25 minutes. From downtown San Diego, it's about 15 to 20 minutes to Otay Mesa. And Otay Mesa Detention Center is only a couple of minutes away from the Calexico border. And so I think so many people think hours and hours away, but they've been purposely made. These detention centers, which we know to be modern day concentration camps, we know them to be built in places that are really obscure and hidden, from the community, because they don't want to be exposed for what they're doing. And they're not building it near schools or near facilities where every single day people could be able to be a witness to what's going on there. And so it's really important that more people come out. We're so thankful, as I mentioned before. There's no end to as much thank you I can say. We just are so filled with gratitude for everybody that makes the journey out to Otay Mesa, because it is a journey, and depending on where you're coming from, especially with gas being as expensive as it is, we truly appreciate, people coming and learning about the space. And our whole intention and our whole aim is for people to understand that this is a sacred space. Otay Mesa Detention Center, just like all of San Diego County, is on Kumeyaay land. And when you come to the Otay Mesa vigil, you will feel a difference, and you see and feel the enormity of this moment and the incredible inhumanity our siblings and neighbors are experiencing inside. And so it's harder to explain with words. It's easier to feel and see it with your own eyes. It's harder to
1: Sure.
0: capture the
1: No,
0: words.
1: you're doing a great job. And so how close can you park to the facility? I'm sure you're not parking in the visitor parking lot because they wouldn't allow you to do that. Where do you park and what do while you're there?
0: Sure, we just park on the main road. It's free parking. It's all open parking. We set up right there near the entrance, but on the side of the building, there's a little dirt pathway. And you'll see we have a welcome, we have a couple of welcome tables, and sometimes we'll have tents because, depending on how hot it gets out there, we just urge people that do come to make sure to wear comfortable shoes, because it's a lot of standing, of course, as well as a hat and or sunglasses and some sunscreen, because it does get toasty out there. But we also are usually our Otay Mesa Vigil happens between 1:30 and 3:15, and we try to get there. We try to get out of there as soon as possible by 3:15 p.m. because the warden and the director of security has been very clear: if we're not out by 3:15, they will not allow those being held hostage inside to have their recreation time outside. And so we try to be as mindful as possible as we can with those time limits.
1: Kind of blackmail almost. If you just joined us today, we're so very happy to have Mishkan Afshan with us. She is the co-founder of Borderlands for Equity. And every Sunday, there's a vigil out in front of the Otay Mesa Detention Facility, which is run by a private group called Core Civic. And it's even been alleged, and I don't know if you've heard this or not, Mishkan, that Stephen Miller actually has stock in some of these private detention companies that are rounding up people and disappearing them all over the country. This has become a business now to detain people, to disappear people, to lock people up. People are making lots of money off of this. It's despicable.
0: Absolutely. It is disgusting. I'm not surprised. I'm not shocked that Stephen Miller would invest in something like this to be able to make money off of people's misery. And as part of the architect for Project 2025, we know that they are capable of so much more misery than we could have ever imagined. For many people, they don't even realize it. It is our taxpayer dollars paying for these individuals at Otay Mesa. So for every individual being detained at Otay Mesa, it is about $170 that our taxpayer dollars are going towards those people. And they have a private contract and with absolutely no oversight. We had a group visit from Philadelphia earlier this week, and they were wanting to learn more about our border region and what's happening at the detention centers here in San Diego County and Imperial County. And they had no idea that in San Diego, in places like San Diego, we're watching a concentration camp disappear people on a daily basis. And even though their methods and their strategy and tactics have changed since what happened, the El Cajon ICE raid last year and at the South Park ICE raid that happened at the restaurant in Buenafuerte last year, even though their tactics have changed, their numbers have only gone up. And so people need to know that these are taxpayer dollars going towards every single facility. On another point, it's very, very important to mention that every facility, it has its own costs. So for example, to make a phone call, it costs different than it does at Otay Mesa than the Imperial Valley Detention Center. Have a tablet FaceTime or tablet face-to-face communication with family or legal representatives, that costs something different. Most people don't even know that. And when women get their time of the month, in order to even sanitary products, they have to pay while in detention. And if they don't have anybody to put money on their commissary, then they won't have any sanitary products. This is unjust. It is disgusting. Most of them sleep on the floor. They have barely edible, essentially inedible food that is being served to them. Individuals are being charged for getting clean water and noodles if they don't want to eat their inedible food. This is outrageous. And I know, Don, I know for a fact that in not too far away, not too a long time from now, there are going to be people that are going to say, we were all against these concentration camps, but you and I and everybody that is on the side of truth realizes that we don't want to wait longer than we have to. We have to end these detention centers that are masquerading as facilities. These are concentration camps. They are actively ethnically cleansing our country. We know that they will continue to terrorize and separate families and abuse and continue to exercise the this is types, these are various types of trauma and torture, essentially, at the end of the day. And I'm looking forward to Veterans for Peace hosting this Sunday's vigil because this issue is an intersectional issue. And we're thankful to all of the different hosts that continue to host each Sunday because our purpose, our aim is to connect each individual different group to the intersectionality of this detention center. There are all kinds of people in the detention center. They're not just Mexican, they're not just Muslim, they're not just migrants. This is an everybody kind of problem, and we need to make sure people understand that this affects their community. We know of many, many documented veterans that have been detained and deported, and their stories are absolutely heartbreaking. And we have to do better. And the only way we can do better is if people can come and see what it is that we are, what we're fighting against. If you don't even know what it is and you don't know where it is, how are you going to wrap your head around what's happening, right? You've got to see it to believe it.
1: You're not going to hear the story in mainstream media. And we know that, there's been procurement concerns there. Corruption is rampant. And then as of May 2026, a federal judge has indicated a likely ruling in favor of San Diego County, which would finally allow health officials to perform a full public health inspection of the facility. However, the specifics of terms of the access, such as the ability to interview detainees, are still being negotiated. And hopefully, this will come down on the right side of the law. So, what are some of the demands that all the different groups, such as Borderlands for Equity, are making, and who are they making them to?
0: So, well, first of all, we're absolutely demanding that we have capabilities to be able to go in unannounced to see the facility and be able to get interviews and firsthand accounts directly from the people being detained inside. And so we're so thankful to the Director of Health of HSS here in San Diego County for being able to push this issue, because how can we possibly be able to know what's going on inside without being able to see the people and the actual conditions that they're in? So that's number one, being able to go inside and see them on a drop of a dime.
1: Drop of a dime.
0: Yes, exactly. So no prior notice, and to be able to go inside immediately and be able to meet, not just to go inside the building, Don. I think people don't realize that this has happened multiple times. To go inside a building and not see the people being held inside doesn't mean anything. Obviously, you need to be able to see the people being detained and get firsthand accounts from them to see conditions they're being held in, whether it be through video or photographs, being able to see not just one individual or one corner or whatever media that they're allowing to come out of the facility, but be able to have them without any kind of barriers to be able to go inside and have our Director of Public Health for the Health and Human Services Department of San Diego go inside, as well as our elected officials, whether they be congressional members and or our supervisors that do have oversight as a result of the contract they have with the County of San Diego. So they should be able to see what's happening on the inside and meet the people. The next demand is to make sure that people are receiving medical attention. There is severe medical negligence happening, whether it be teeth issues, whether it be medical issues, whether it be so many different, mental health issues. You can only imagine for individuals that have been terrorized and traumatized and whatever conditions they came into, before coming into the facility, they're still human beings that need medical attention. And so immediate medical attention for whatever needs they may have that are emergency issues. And then also being able to have the sheriff's department go in to investigate the sexual abuse as well as rape allegations that have been coming out of Otay Mesa, and making sure that we change they that currently what they have is a private contractor, a private security firm doing this quote unquote investigation, that's not good enough, Don. We want to be able to have the sheriff's department come in with their oversight to see what it is and document the sexual abuse that's been happening inside. And this is not, it's just not good enough. In 2026, you cannot be a police officer, arrest a person and take them to detention or take them to jail without having documentation. And we should have the very bare minimum of requirements we have for the police and our own communities, the very bare minimum policies and procedures for the detention centers that are literally making hundreds of thousands of dollars a day on the inhumane treatment of human beings that simply are seeking a better life. These are hostages and they are being held against their will. Many of them have followed the visa and the legal process, but got caught up going to immigration court and were arrested and detained. And some of them disappeared upon arriving to or leaving from their immigration hearings, which is, and this is an abomination, Don. Like, it's just an abomination, and it needs to.
1: Yes, I've heard of, you know, the harsh disciplinary policies. It's the only facility in California with a policy of strip searching detainees after every non-legal contact visit. There are also reports of unnecessarily harsh use of force, overutilization of restrictive housing as punishment, and it says detainees that are on suicide watch were reportedly held in cells without plumbing. And this is going back to the 1800s, for crying out loud, when, you know, all you had was a bucket. Absolutely. Abominable conditions. And now I know that when I introduced you, you're the daughter of your parents came from Afghanistan and they were refugees. Are you concerned about retribution yourself as to your immigration status?
0: So I was born in Afghanistan and I am a refugee with my parents to the United States and with people who are like myself, naturalized citizens who have experienced what being a refugee is like and seeking a better life. It hits very close to home, this issue. And I think that's why it speaks to so many people like me to get involved in this work, right? And, you know, not too long ago, Americans, I think, forgot about the Cold War and about the Soviet Union and the Soviet bloc, and Afghans and Afghanistan were a critical piece to fighting against the Soviet bloc and defeating them. And we won against the Soviet communist invasion. And unfortunately, since then, we have been embroiled in war. And my heart and my love and my prayers go out to all my Afghan diaspora who are struggling to seek and continue to seek refuge. But the United States has been wrong on many, many issues, including how they've treated their Afghan refugees coming to the United States. And for the last 21 years, you know better than I do as a veteran, that the action and the U.S. intervention in Afghanistan has led to many, many people seeking refuge and wanting a better life in the United States, away from the Taliban and away from the violence happening in Afghanistan. And so I believe that when you're on the side of justice and you do things for, you know, the right reasons and for people's humanity and their human dignity, I think it's incredibly important for people like us to continue to be a voice for those who are too afraid to speak, or maybe people who have come to the United States just recently. You know, I gave a Know Your Rights presentation and training in El Cajon a couple of weeks ago to some newly arrived refugees from around the world here in our East County region. And some of these people are so new, they've just arrived in the last 6 to 12 months. If you can imagine, they have relatives, they have siblings, they have parents, they have children, and that's why they've come to the United States. And they're shocked. I mean, can you imagine being a refugee or an immigrant to America and go from being welcomed 12 months ago to being, you know, enemy number one of the state? Like, this is insane. And so as a naturalized citizen, I think it's incredibly important to protect our human rights and our civil rights. And I think because of my experience and my family's experience being Afghan refugees, it is that much closer to home. And that's why I continue to, you know, raise awareness about this and be a voice for those people who cannot necessarily speak.
1: And it's people like you that make America great. America is made up of people from countries all over the world that come here for a better life. And I must say that your parents must be so very proud of you, Ms. Gunn, for the work that you're doing. And we're all proud of you. But this is what makes America great, is people coming here, coming together, working for the common good. And yeah, I'm so glad to have you as a guest today. And yes, and that's a very good history lesson about the Mujahideen. And America fought together to
2: Kick the Soviet Union.
1: out of Afghanistan back in the 80s. And if people want to know more about that part of the history, there's a great movie called Charlie Wilson's War. It's based on a true story, and I hardly recommend that movie. Well, in the time we have left, please tell people how they can help.
0: Absolutely. Well, thank you for your kind words, and I think that it is so critical in continuing to participate in public radio and support public radio, as well as organizations doing the work on the ground that are getting the information to community members in real time and that are trusted voices for the community. So if you are able to, please feel free to visit our website, Borderlands for Equity. It is www.borderlandsequity.org, and our Instagram page is at Borderlands Equity, and you could also follow our Otay Mesa Collective on Instagram as well. It is OMDC17, and please feel free to donate either to Borderlands for Equity as well as, of course, our Otay Mesa Collective. And there's information on both the websites and both links to how to donate and give so that we can be able to continue to support those being held hostage in Otay Mesa. And Don, I just want to say thank you so much for caring about and continuing to bring attention to what's happening in our community. I think the best thing that has ever happened to our community is that since January 20th of last year, we have continued to rebuild and reconnect in different ways than we ever have before, and bring people together to really understand what's happening on the ground and continue to be in communication and support one another. That's what this is all about, being in community and building that community and continuing to be a voice for the people, and sharing that education and awareness that's happening. And we would love for folks to join us at Otay Mesa whenever they're available during any Sunday. We will be there until they shut down, and it is from 1:30 p.m. to 3:15 p.m. And this Sunday will be the Veterans for Peace chapter here in San Diego hosting our Sunday vigil. But every Sunday until we shut it down, we would love to have you. If you are interested in hosting, please let us know, and we would love to have you and your organization and or group. It doesn't have to be an organization necessarily. It could be a group, it could be an agency, it could be, friends or family members that get together. We'd love to have you guys come down and join us. And also, if you'd like to host, let us know. And thank you so much for your time and your caring and your compassion and helping us raise awareness about our siblings and neighbors being held hostage in Otay Mesa. And we look forward to shutting it down with all of our wonderful partners that continue to be dedicated to this cause.
1: I just wish all the people on the inside knew what wonderful people are here on the outside, including yourself, to try to bring justice to this situation. Mishkan, can people actually sponsor a particular detainee in there? Is there a way to do that?
0: I don't know, actually. That's a good question. I think that it's more like if you, I think the question is more like if you know of an individual that you want to be able to have, put money on their commissary, but we go like on a rolling basis to be able to put money on the books of the people we find out about. Some individuals, for example, do have family and friends that are able to support them. So they'll let us know if they know of somebody who has recently arrived that needs support. So it's kind of like that. They're organizing
1: Sure.
0: themselves within Otay Mesa as well. So this is truly a community effort, not just on the outside, but on the inside. So I urge folks to visit our website and our both our website. We also have the Otay Mesa Collective website as well, to be able to send donations and then whoever is in detention, because sometimes then people are also released, and then, you know, they themselves transfer their own commissary or their phone or tablet funds to somebody who's inside that needs it. So it's been an incredible time to witness the humanity of the people who are being detained and held hostage inside. It's just been such a humbling and truly miraculous experience in these last 6 months, and we have and will continue to fight for them until they're all released.
1: And people can make donations when they come to the vigil, I'm sure. And let me ask you real quick, is Otay Mesa, is this detention facility typical of other detention facilities in the United States, or is it any better or any worse, or is it about the same, or do we know?
0: Well, what's been happening in San Diego has been happening across the country. What's been triggering people across the country is that they haven't seen what we've been experiencing for the last three decades. So what's been happening in San Diego, because we are a southern border region, we have experienced the brunt of so much of the ICE and Border Patrol and DHS wrath, if you will. But the facility itself is very much like many of the facilities across the country. But for the reason that we have continued to see these injustices happening for the last 30 years, people have spent their entire professional lives making sure to address and to keep track of what is happening at Otay Mesa, including what's been happening on our southern border region. And so there are many examples of horrific things happening across the country, but they're all horrific in different ways. Unfortunately, they've become very, very creative in how they've started to exact their torture and trauma onto people. And that's why we must all be vigilant and use and try to exercise as many of the creative ways we can to be able to draw attention to this. And that's why Borderlands for Equity was open to and continues to support the Otay Mesa Detention Collective, because we need to be able to up the ante, if you will, and level up our concerns and our vigilance against what's happening at Otay Mesa, as well as Imperial Valley Detention Center and all of the horrific concentration camps across the country.
1: And not only are there thousands and tens of thousands of people that are being held in detention facilities like this, but the last estimate I saw on how many people have already been deported out of the country in Trump's second term is 675,000 people.
0: Yeah, absolutely. Those are the people we know of. And we have no estimate for the people that have been disappeared that we have not been able to track. And that is the truly horrifying part of all of this. If it's this bad and this is just a fraction of what we know, can you imagine what's really going on?
1: That's so scary. Thank you again for the work that you're doing. What can people expect when they show up at the vigil on Sunday? Now, we know that this Sunday, and unfortunately this show won't air until next Wednesday, so the Veterans for Peace part of that will already be gone, but there's different sponsors every Sunday, so it goes on every Sunday. But what can people expect when they show up? And you already told them what they should bring: hats, water. But I mean, is there singing, dancing? Should they bring their own signs? Are there signs available? Is there any drumming or what goes on?
0: Yeah. So, well, just before I forget to mention, folks can visit Otay Mesa Detention Collective to be able to get more information about who's going to be hosting that Sunday. And so we have a list of the different organizations that and groups, different groups that host every Sunday. And you're able to also, when you visit the Otay Mesa Detention Collective.org website, you're also able to donate directly on the website. So you'll have the list of folks that are hosting each Sunday. And then if you're interested in hosting, you're able to apply. There's a form online that you could be able to fill out. What you have to expect is a wonderful, positive, and committed and dedicated energy of wanting to bring justice for our neighbors and siblings inside being held hostage. And we do have music that's been requested by those being held hostage inside. And recently we've been able to get some wonderful folks that have drums out to drum and be able to be loud enough for folks to hear us inside. And many times, depending on the program, we'll have speakers from each group discuss and share how this issue is an intersectional one and what it means to them to be there. And we have some light snacks and water available just in case, people get parched out there and are in need of some hydration. An incredibly beautiful sense of community and sense of sacredness that we have built over the last 6 months. And it is truly unbelievable to us that we have been able to sustain this for 29 weeks in a row. And we're so thankful to all of the people that continue to come out and continue to support. And thank you, and thank Veterans for Peace and all our wonderful community members that are fighting the good fight and bringing truth to light.
1: Well, I hope I can make it out there at some point. I definitely want to be out there and meet all you folks and see what goes on. Our guest today, Meshkan Afshan. She is the co-founder of Borderlands for Equity and been doing this work with Borderlands since 2020, of helping to bring awareness about the facility called Otay Mesa and the terrible conditions that people are kept in there. Thank you so much for being here today, Meshkan, and keep up the great work, huh?
0: Thank you so much for having me, Don, and I really appreciate you, and I look forward to we all look forward to seeing you out there one of these Sundays.
1: And we hope you enjoyed today's interview with the co-founder of Borderlands for Equity, Meshkan Afshan. And just a few friendly fire fact checks. We talked about Project 2025, and according to the ACLU and the New York Times, this is a detailed plan to overturn federal immigration policy. It was written by former Trump officials from his first term, including those from the EPA, Interior Department, and the Federal Energy Regulatory Commission, and of course, Stephen Miller and Stephen Miller's group, American First Legal. Miller later on denied that his company had been involved with this and withdrew in 2024. According to Politico, Project 2025 is a 900-page policy blueprint organized by the Conservative Heritage Foundation. The three major features of Project 2025 are birthright citizenship denial, dismantling the asylum system, and features mass deportations. According to the Department of Homeland Security, whose figures are, by all estimates, very, very conservative, as of January of 2025, 605,000 people had been deported from the United States. 1.9 million have voluntarily left the country. And according to the Cato Institute, a libertarian think tank based in Washington, D.C., of those detained by ICE, 65% have no criminal convictions. And we mentioned that Stephen Miller has financial investments in mass deportations, in ICE raids. He does have investments in a company called Palantir, Palantir. This is according to the Washington Post. This is a Denver-based software company that has hundreds of millions of dollars in government contracts, and some of those contracts go to ICE, which allows for data tracking software to be installed to search out people to deport. And we had talked about the ongoing crisis in the country of Afghanistan. According to the United Nations, right now about one-third of the population in Afghanistan is severely food insecure. That's about 13 million people. 4.7 million
2: are at emergency levels of hunger, which is one step away from starvation. Some of the factors involved with this crisis are aid cuts, natural disasters such as severe drought, and the dysfunctional Taliban government. And our quote today is from Richard Donahue. He's a former U.S. attorney for the Eastern District of New York, speaking about the dismissal of charges against the New York City Police Department in the death of Eric Garner, who was selling loose cigarettes on a street corner and was taken down and asphyxiated by the New York City police officers. And after they refused to charge the police officers, Donahue said, quote, "The legal standard of reasonable doubt in this administration is now in reasonable doubt."

And that's Tom Nielsen with the takeoff on the old Beach Boys song, Barbara Ann, and this is entitled Bomb Iran. Are you a veteran in crisis or concerned about one? Contact the Veterans Crisis Line at 988, and that number is 988. Hey, and don't forget to order your copy of the Veterans for Peace outstanding newsletter, Peace and Planet News. You can do that by going to Peace and Planet News, all one word, .org / orders. And don't forget, KNSJ is conducting a fundraiser to obtain enough money for a new antenna. 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We do thank you. And it looks like that's a wrap from the Sacred Feather Studios. Until next time, everybody, stay safe, be well, and remember, you are the voice.

KNSJ is proud to present Custom Tailored, spinning music custom tailored for your enjoyment. Yeah, yeah. Yeah, yeah.

0: Hello, friends. Welcome to Custom Tailored. I'm your host, Tim Taylor. Each week, we delve into a carefully curated selection of the blues, rhythm and blues, jazz, and pop recordings that laid the foundation for rock and roll. I play whole songs, and along the way, I fill in a little context about the music and the artists. This whole journey moves chronologically, and this episode is the first in a six-part series on the year 1952. 52 was a crossroads year in the evolution of R&B and the emergence of early rock and roll. There was explosive chart action, new stylistic directions, and the rise of artists who would directly shape rock's sound. R&B was becoming more electrified, more rhythmic, and more commercially dominant. We kick things off with K.C. Lovin' by Little Willie Littlefield. Little Willie Littlefield, born in Texas in 1931, was an R&B and boogie-woogie pianist and singer. He became a teenage sensation in the late 1940s, known for his innovative triplet piano style that influenced the development of rock and roll. He's best remembered for his original recording of Kansas City, which at the time was titled K.C. Lovin'. The song was written for Littlefield by the iconic songwriting team of Jerry Lieber and Mike Stoller when they were just 19. It's one of their most recorded tunes with more than 300 versions. Producer extraordinaire Maxwell Davis was the arranger and provided the tenor sax. Hard to believe that the original was only a regional hit. Littlefield's career spanned several decades, and his music inspired artists like Fats Domino. Next, I'm spinning two songs by influential rhythm and blues shouter Winoni Harris, I Like My Baby's Puddin' and Keep On Churnin'.
1: Everybody's talking about chicken and rice. 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
1: That was I Like My Babies Puddin' and Keep On Churnin' by Winoni Harris. The former featured Simeon Hatch, piano, and Orrington Hall, tenor sax. On the latter, he was backed by the Todd Rhodes Orchestra, Rhodes on piano. Harris, born in 1915 in Omaha, was an influential blues shouter and rhythm and blues singer, and one of the most popular jump blues artists of the late 1940s and early 50s. Sampson, writing for Spontaneous Lunacy, calls Harris the prototypical rock front man in every way. A good-looking, sexually charged hellraiser with a voice to raise the dead, a master showman, and a memorable character. About the song I Like My Baby's Puddin', Sampson says, Winoni is clearly having a ball with this, his eagerness apparent in every word he sings. Despite the salacious undercurrent, he's not coming across as lecherous exactly, but rather just someone with a wicked sense of humor when it comes to sex. Lloyd Price was a rock and roll star who shined at both ends of the 1950s, first with an all-black audience and later with the newly integrated pop market. He had 32 chart hits and two of the most defining records of the 50s. Born in 1933 in Louisiana, Price learned trumpet and piano and at just 19 auditioned for Specialty Records. His very first session produced a landmark, Lottie Miss Clottie, one of the top hits of the entire 50s, a song that helped shape the New Orleans sound. That debut featured Fats Domino, who dropped by the studio and laid down the unforgettable piano part on Price's hit. Price scored more regional successes, but then the Army drafted him in 54. When Price returned from the service seeking a more pop-leaning style, he signed with ABC Paramount. With brassy arrangements and smooth pop-rock crossover appeal,

deal, he became bigger than ever, scoring a run of major hits, including 3 number one R&B singles in a year. Stagger Lee topped the R&B and pop charts, and personality earned him the nickname Mr. Personality. Price was elected to the Rock and Roll Hall of Fame in 1998. Lottie Miss Clottie was Billboard's number one R&B record of 1952, topping the chart for 7 weeks and selling over 1 million copies. It was a pioneering proto-rock and roll anthem with its upbeat piano-driven rhythm and New Orleans flair. We'll hear Lottie Miss Clottie next, but first, Oh, Oh, Oh, featuring Herbert Hardesty on tenor sax.

T.J. Fowler isn't a household name, but in Detroit's early rock and roll scene, he was a force. Born in Georgia in 1910 and raised in Detroit from age 6, Fowler mixed formal training at the Detroit Musical Conservatory with a real-world education, playing in his father's pool hall. By the mid-1940s, he'd become one of the city's most exciting pianists. His big break came when he joined Clarence Dorsey's band alongside saxophonist Paul Williams. Williams brought Fowler's band into the studio, and together they cut one of the very first rock instrumentals to hit the charts, the Hucklebutt. Fowler soon recorded under his own name for labels like Paradise, Sensation, National, and later Savoy. His tight, hard-driving small combo instrumentals, often featuring blazing sax work from Walter Cox, were pure early rock and roll, even if they never broke nationally. A lack of vocals and Fowler's reluctance to tour kept him from wider fame. Alberta Adams, born Roberta Louise Osborne in 1917, was one of Detroit's true blues powerhouses. Raised in the city, she first hit the stage in the 1930s as a tap dancer and nightclub performer. But it was on Hastings Street, the heart of Detroit's black entertainment scene, where her voice took center stage. By the early 1950s, Adams was recording for Chess, cutting sides with Red Saunders and T.J. Fowler. Her talent carried her far beyond Detroit, touring with giants like Duke Ellington, Louis Jordan, T-Bone Walker, and Lionel Hampton, earning her the title the Queen of the Blues. In her later years, Adams enjoyed a remarkable comeback, releasing acclaimed albums including Born with the Blues in 1999 and Say Baby Say in 2000. Her career stretched for more than 7 decades, leaving a legacy as one of Detroit's most enduring and electrifying blues voices. Fowler and Adams teamed up for the Savoy single, Say Baby Say.

Ray Charles, one of the most celebrated musicians in American history, never fit neatly into any one category. Born Ray Charles Robinson in 1930, he grew up in Georgia and Florida, losing his brother at age 5 and his eyesight soon after. His mother insisted he learn to stand on his own, sending him to a school for the blind, where he mastered braille music and the realities of segregation. His mother died when he was just 14. He left school and began gigging across Florida, playing everything from swing to blues to country. At 17, he boarded a bus to Seattle, changed his name to Ray Charles, and scored his first hit, Confession Blues. He then moved to LA, toured with Lowell Fulson, and eventually landed at Atlantic Records, the label where he'd finally find his voice. Roll With My Baby, penned by Sam Sweet, though only a regional hit, was Charles's debut with Atlantic, beginning the most creative run of his 6-decade career.

got a quarter, a nickel and a dime. Can't buy me no a whiskey, I guess I'll have to settle for wine. And then I can roll with my baby, I know I can roll with my baby, I'm sure I can roll with my baby, 'cause she's sweet that way.

I'm Tim Taylor, and you're listening to Custom Tailored on 89.1 FM Descanso. Born Esther May Washington in 1935, little Esther Phillips, like so many black singers, found her voice in church. Inspired by Dinah Washington, she drew comparisons to Nina Simone. Steve Huey, writing for AllMusic, says Esther Phillips was perhaps too versatile for her own good. While she was adept at singing blues, early R&B, gritty soul, jazz, straight-up pop, disco, and even country, her record companies often lacked a clear idea of how to market her, which prevented her from reaching as wide an audience as she otherwise might have. In 1951, little Esther moved from Savoy to Federal after a dispute over royalties. We're going to hear both sides of a 78 she cut for Federal in 1952. Bring My Lovin' Back to Me, written by Johnny Otis and Rick Darnell, and Aged and Mellow, written by Otis and Preston Love. She's backed on both by the Johnny Otis Orchestra, which featured legendary tenor saxophonist Ben Webster and pianist Devonia Williams.

From there, we're going to revisit Detroit and T.J. Fowler with Calvin Frazier, a blues guitarist, singer, and songwriter, active from the 1930s until his death in 72. Born in 1915 in Arkansas, Frazier began performing with his brothers before traveling with guitarist Johnny Shines in 1930. Together they met and played with the mythical Robert Johnson, a connection that places Frazier within the core circle of early Delta blues musicians. Frazier moved to Detroit, where he performed on local radio and became part of that city's emerging blues scene. In 1932, folklorist Alan Lomax recorded him for the Library of Congress, capturing early versions of songs such as Lily May, Highway 51, and This Old World's in a Tangle. His commercial recording period ran mainly from 1949 to 56, releasing singles on labels such as Albin, New Song, and JVB. He also worked extensively as a guitarist with Detroit artists including T.J. Fowler, Baby Boy Warren, Boogie Woogie Red, and Washboard Willie. Although he never achieved major commercial success, Frazier remained a respected figure in Detroit blues, performing regularly until his death from cancer in 1972 in Detroit at age 57. Got Nobody to Tell My Troubles To is in the slow blues groove with Frazier singing and showing his Charlie Christian T-Bone Walker influences and backed by T.J. Fowler and his Rockin' Jump Band. T.J. trills the blues with his right-hand piano on this baby. There's Walter Cox on tenor sax, Lee Gross on alto and bass saxes, Elliot Esko on trumpet, John Murphy bass, and Clarence Stamps drums.

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1: We're going to return to Ray Charles for the Midnight Hour. This isn't a side you would especially associate with Charles, dark, lonely West Coast blues. But he and the band nail the mood with his own stark piano, the moaning and crying horn section of Jesse Drake's trumpet, Sam the Man Taylor tenor sax, Dave McRae bass sax, with the quiet drumming of Connie Kay and bass of Lloyd Trotman.
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1: Guitar Slim, born Eddie Jones in Mississippi in 1926, was a blues and rhythm and blues singer and guitarist in the 1940s and 50s, best known for his million-selling song, The Things I Used to Do. The tune became a blues standard and contributed to the development of soul music. It's listed in the Rock and Roll Hall of Fame's 500 songs that shaped rock and roll. His first recording session was in 1951. He had a minor rhythm and blues hit in 52 with Feelin' Sad, which Ray Charles later covered. Here is Feelin' Sad, which featured backing from Huey Piano Smith on keys, saxophonist Calvin Cage and Herman Butler, Hugh Dixon on bass, and Oscar Moore on drums.

Jimmy Witherspoon, born in 1920 in Arkansas, was one of the great jump blues and jazz singers of the post-war era, known for his powerful baritone voice and smooth phrasing. He grew up in a musical family. His father sang in local choirs and his mother played piano, and he began singing in church as a child. During World War II, he served in the Merchant Marines, and while on leave in Calcutta, he performed with Teddy Weatherford's band, gaining early recognition through Armed Forces Radio. Witherspoon made his first recordings with renowned bandleader and pianist Jay McShann's band in 1945 and scored his breakthrough hit with Ain't Nobody's Business in 1949, a song that became his lifelong signature. Through the 1950s, he enjoyed further success with songs like No Rollin' Blues and Big Fine Girl, and he became a regular performer at major jazz and blues festivals. A versatile vocalist who moved easily between jazz, blues, and R&B, Witherspoon continued recording and touring into the 1990s. He died in L.A. in 1997 at age 77. Listen to Jimmy W. singing Jay's Blues, accompanied by Jay McShann.

All right, folks, it's come time to wrap up this episode of Custom Tailored. Our theme music comes courtesy of the Bar and Grill Singers of Austin, Texas. And shout out to Wikipedia, Rate Your Music, Spontaneous Lunacy, Discogs, Apple Music, Secondhand Songs, and Wurtz's American Music for helping fill in the story behind the sounds. Thanks for hanging with me here on KNSJ. If you're tuned in on a Wednesday night, stay right here. My music obsession is up next, followed by Weak Sauce Wednesday. We'll close the show with two songs by the legendary Lady Day, Billie Holiday. On both, she's backed by a stellar jazz ensemble consisting of Oscar Peterson piano, Charlie Shavers trumpet, Flip Phillips tenor sax, Barney Kessel guitar, Ray Brown bass, and Calvin Stoller drums. You'd Be So Easy to Love is a popular song written by Cole Porter for the 1934 Broadway musical Anything Goes, but it was cut from the musical. Porter rewrote it for the 1936 film Born to Dance. You Go to My Head was first recorded in 1938 by Larry Clinton and his orchestra. Over the years, this classic song, composed by J. Fred Coots with lyrics by Haven Gillespie, has been recorded by jazz greats such as Dave Brubeck and Freddie Hubbard. I'm Tim Taylor, and this is Custom Tailored. Until next time, keep those ears open, keep digging, and keep the music alive.

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3: 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Y'all means all, and the Honky Tonk Highway wants to play a little bit of all. 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

And that is The Call from the 80s. Band from Los Angeles. No, actually from San Francisco area, Santa Cruz. Which I thought when I was a fan back then, I thought they were from Chicago for some reason. I have no idea. But anyway, they were a California band with the voice of Michael Biehn, very passionate. He got involved with other collaborators. Peter Gabriel was a big fan. Welcome to the second hour of My Music Obsession. We're going to hear a little bit more from The Call, and we'll hear some live stuff that I kind of got sucked into and want to share with you because it's really good. Yeah, where are we going to start here? I want to start. There's a new release from The Call and Todd Rundgren, who I guess worked with them a couple of years ago when they were working on this. I wasn't aware. So, but they did a version of The Walls Came Down. And when is it from? It's a March release, March of this year. The Call and Todd Rundgren with The Walls Came Down, which was the song that got me into them. It was a song that was played on MTV back in the 80s, which was where everybody got their start. If you were coming up band, you had to make it on MTV and you had to play videos, many of them against their wishes. So we'll hear some more from The Call. I want to hear, there's a live version of another song I want to hear after this Todd Rundgren version. And then we'll hear from Alejandro Escovedo, if I can get it queued up, a live version. And then Weather Report, because that's what the show is all about, kind of being all over the place, because I like a lot of different music. Here is surviving members of The Call. Michael Biehn passed away in 2010 while he was working for his son's band, Black Rebel Motorcycle Club, and which is very sad. The surviving members of The Call worked with Todd Rundgren to produce this new version of The Walls Came Down. Enjoy.

40 years later, we still need the call. Sounded great. Rock and roll. Yeah, let me go through that set. Before I chatted last, we heard Everywhere I Go from Reconciled, 1986, remastering of that album that came out a couple years ago. Then this brand new version of The Walls came down with Todd Rundgren on lead vocals and the rest of the band behind him. The Walls came down. There was a line that so many lines that jump out at me. One being just corporate criminals. And then Turned a Blind Eye, of live version from 1989 in New York City. No, that was 1983 in New York. That and Turn a Blind Eye. Don't get involved. Just ignore. 40 years later, it's still the same. And then we heard I Still Believe, a little bit of hope. We all need a little bit of, we need all the hope we can get. Let's try that. Yeah, that's what they were all about in the mid 80s, the Reagan years. And now we're living in even worse times. But we have music, and we have My Music Obsession. And we're here together to listen to some good tunes, some good rock and roll, we're going to hear some jazz fusion, a little bit of alt country coming up first. I want to play this live version of Put You Down from Alejandro Escovedo when he was touring with Strings several years ago. This is from 2021, Austin City Limits Hall of Fame inductee. The 7th annual honors, and he played with this amazing band, a song that just really has gotten deep inside in the last month. Lots of Alejandro Escovedo songs. I saw him live in February and was supposed to see him live last month, but couldn't make it to San Diego for some reason. Hope he's doing okay. But this version, wow, he's joined on stage by Sheila E. and this amazing band. And hopefully it plays well. It's a nice long version of Put You Down.

So good, right? That's the classic Birdland from Weather Report. From 1977, from their album Heavy Weather. But before that, let me start with this set. Alejandro Escovedo doing this amazing live version of Put You Down from the Austin City Limits 7th Annual Hall of Fame honors. With this amazing band in 2021, and strings and guitars and everything, and it was just so tasty. And then I came across an article talking about Weather Report and how the band came together and finally had their amazing version of the band with Joe Zawinul and Wayne Shorter, and when Jaco Pastorius joined the band in 1976 with two percussionists, and that was live at Montreux, July 8th, 1976, performance that was broadcast on television and remastered recently. It's an amazing concert, amazing musicians. And what we heard there was Dr. Honoris Causa and Directions, which I forgot it's Latin for something. But at the beginning of that, there's the roots and beginnings of Birdland, the classic song that Joe Zawinul wrote, and that Jaco Pastorius took the hook and played on bass for the album. But in that version, we heard Joe doing it on keyboards. And anyway, it's just a great live performance as well. And then we heard the released version of Birdland. I also saw in the comments somebody talking about how they, when they first heard that, and this applies for me too. The first time I heard that was from a high school marching band in the late 70s or early 80s. I graduated in 1979. But yeah, the high school marching bands were doing that song. And it was a big hit, an instrumental jazz fusion song on the radio. I hope you enjoyed that. Now we had Birdland, and then, as I mentioned at the top of the show, we've been doing a lot of bird watching because it's May and the birds are breeding and migrating and flocking through, and my son Brendan is totally into birding these days and has been feeding me all these life birds that he's been finding. It's inspiring. I was out doing some of my own bird watching in the last week here in Tuscany and finding all kinds of things that I didn't know were here. But anyway, lots of songs that have birds and doves and

0: A beautiful song. We heard A Dove from the Roses from the title track of their 1992 album. Love them. I hope you enjoyed listening to My Music Obsession, another one in the books. We're up to number 43. This one I'm calling Mixed Up in Italy, which is about right. So thanks for listening. Wednesday nights at 8 o'clock, Custom Tailored with DJ Tim Taylor, followed by My Music Obsession with yours truly, JD. 10 p.m., Weak Sauce Wednesday with Flavorless Flav. 11 p.m., Songs That I Love with DJ.
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Too many bowls of that green, no Lucky Charms. The maids come around too much. Parents ain't around enough.

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0: This is Tim Taylor, DJ of the music show Custom Tailored, airing Wednesdays at 8 p.m. and Sundays at 11 a.m. The show covers the popular music that influenced rock and roll in chronological order from the first recorded music to the birth of rock. 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
4: Good morning, good afternoon, good evening. It's DJ Todd and the Songs That I Love show with new indie music of many different kinds. This week I've got music from some new releases for you, including Future Islands, Ed O'Brien from Radiohead, Smashing Pumpkins, Little Barry, but we're going to kick it off this week with a band that's new to me. They're from Australia. They're called Pamela, and this one's called Better Than Before on KNSJ Descanso.

0: from their album From the Pyre, that is The Last Dinner Party and Agnes Dei, the lead-off song from the album. They're going to be here in San Diego on Sunday, the 31st of May. I saw them last night in Sacramento, and definitely one of the top, I'd say top five shows I've seen over my life of listening to music, and that's quite a long time because I'm 61 now and started going to concerts when I was 13. So they're just really dynamic. Almost all the band members sing at least one song. Well, three of them sang the lead on songs on this album and at the concert. And I just urge you to go. If you like their sound, definitely go see them. It's at The Sound. Before that, it was Spoon from their most recent long-playing album, Lucifer on the Sofa, which came out in 2022, and the song Satellite. We heard Smashing Pumpkins from their new one. It's called Zodian at Crystal Hall, and the song Magdalena. We heard Little Barry from their new album, Gravity Freeze, and the song December. And we heard a band that's new to me, but they're making a wave in Australia. Their EP called It's Nice to See You Here will be out in July, and the song we heard is Better Than Before. It's DJ Todd and the Songs That I Love show featuring new indie music. Trying to find different ways to say of all different varieties, because I don't just play rock and roll. I try and mix it up and play quite a few different genres of music. So I'm glad you're here, and I'll be back with more music right after this.
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0: Future Islands have a new album out. It's called From a Hole in the Floor to a Fountain of Youth. It's not new songs. It's songs that got left on the cutting room floor, never made it to an album, but still a great album nonetheless. And we're going to hear one called 6 Weeks on KNSA Descanso, listener-supported community radio for San Diego at 89.1 FM and streaming online at knsj.org.

from their album Is It Now, that is Automatic and the song Mercury. They are opening for the Last Dinner Party this coming Sunday at The Sound in Del Mar. Before that, it was Simple Minds, the title track to their 1982 album New Gold Dream. We also heard Ed O'Brien, of course, from Radiohead. He's the guitarist and backing vocalist and has a solo project. The album is called Blue Morpho, and that's the title track. We heard a new one from Peter Gabriel, Won't Stand Down, the Dark Side mix from his One Song a Month release. The album is called OI, and we started it off with Future Islands. Correction to make there, it's not just all, it's a combination of songs that were previously unreleased, songs that were B-sides, just a collection of songs that weren't on any of their albums previously. And so that one's called All the Beauty, and I'm sorry, what did I do there? I made a mistake. I'll get back to you on that one. It's DJ Todd heading into my final set. This one, this next one, I missed it last year. It came out in August. The album is called Massive Shoe, and the band that's new to me is called Way Dynamic. And we're going to hear a song called Miffed It on KNSJ Descanso, listener-supported community radio for San Diego at 89.1 FM and streaming online at knsj.org.

0: It's DJ Todd saying goodbye until next week. We heard a Layla Diane from her wonderful new album called Who's Keeping Time. And we also heard Way Dynamic from their album Massive Shoe and the song Miffed It. I want to thank you for joining me this week and remind you our tower is, our antenna is still down. So anything you can do to help us by making a contribution to knsj.org would be awesome. So head on over to knsj.org. You'll see it right there, our little notice about our signal being down. I'll be back with next week with more music. And I'm going to leave you with the Olympians and California on KNSJ Descanso.
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0: 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Our theme music is Time is Tight by Booker T and the MGs. Good morning to each and every one of you. Diane, Anna, and I are producing the program and very happy to be with you tonight. Tonight's Wednesday night, and we have a jam-pack of program for you tonight. In tonight's program, we will hear Dave Emery for the record 1424 on Cartels Part 2. Then Chris Hedges on Imperial Reform and the Limits of U.S. Power in Iran. Then Alistair Crook on U.S., Israel, Iran, and Lebanon. Then Ray McGovern on Russia's New Strategy. Then Trita Parsi on Did Iran Just Change the World Order? Then rebroadcast of Tom Hartman's show a bit early. And then Bernie Sanders' Fighting Oligarchy speech. These shows are educational, informative, and a tool for community organizing. 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
0: Let's start the program with Dave Emery for the record 1424 on the topic of Cartels Part 2. 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And he explores the roots and movements of fascism at home and abroad. Here's Dave Emery.
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3: 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This is For the Record program number 1424, Cartels Part 2. This is being recorded on May 13th of the year 2026. You know, I'm thinking of the books for download. They're on the SpitfireWest.com website. And one of those books is the book called Treasons, P piece from 1947 by Howard Watson Armbruster. And in there, he notes that Jerry Voorhees, who was the California congressman who was the first of Richard Nixon's electoral conquests, so to speak, in California, he was leading the floor fight on the fight on the floor of Congress to break up I.G. Farben. John Foster Dulles, about whom we'll hear a little more later in this program, of Sullivan and Cromwell, was the fellow who basically helped to cobble I.G. Farben together. And in Russ Baker's book, Family of Secrets, an unnamed, powerful American businessman recruited Richard Nixon to run against Jerry Voorhees. It is unclear whether that was perhaps Alan or John Foster Dulles, or perhaps Prescott Bush Sr. But I will, time permitting, when the program is presented, where the bulk of the material is presented, I will review an element that I pondered over in the first part of this series of these two programs, namely, is the corporation, when we created corporations with the same legal rights as individuals, were we actually creating a new life form? And that question was put to me decades ago when I was on the musical break from a program I used to do on Sunday evenings on a station here in California. And the more time passes, the more I am coming to feel that that was correct. And the simple fact of Richard Nixon, who again was tabbed by Alan Dulles, to head up the Ethnic Heritage Outreach Council, basically a Nazi wing of the Republican Party, by Alan Dulles, John Foster Dulles' brother and fellow partner at Sullivan and Cromwell. Are we actually the ones who are calling the shots, so to speak, or are the corporations actually controlling us? Are we, in fact, being put to work by what, in effect, is something along the lines of the controlling entity in the popular Matrix movies? Are we actually the fodder? Because certainly what we are turning into is a bunch of mothers, so to speak. Anyway, enough bad puns for this program. What we're going to be doing is to be looking at another article that was originally behind the paywall of my Patreon platform. And we will be looking at the manifestations of the powerful Zaibatsu, and in doing so, we will examine how they operated in a culture which is very different from ours. This is the culture of Japan, and that was pre-war Japan when the emperor was absolutely paramount. And yet the Zaibatsu worked in conjunction with the emperor. The emperor owned tremendous stock in the Zaibatsu, and Yasuki Ono, who was the father of Yoko Ono, John Lennon's widow, and someone whose behavior with regard to the assassination of her late husband is very strange indeed. But Yasuki Ono was a paymaster for the Imperial Japanese Espionage Service, the Kenpei-Tai, the Naval Espionage Service, I should say. And he was paying a fellow named Rutland, and he was, Rutland, and he was deemed Rutland of Jutland. That was the famous naval battle in World War One. And in doing so, basically, Yasuki Ono was working for, in effect, the Mitsubishi Zaibatsu, because Frederick Rutland was working as an aircraft trainer for Mitsubishi. He was training Japanese pilots to land and take off from ships. And a wonderful observer has viewed Frederick Rutland's role as pivotal for the eventual success of the Japanese attack on Pearl Harbor in World War II. I would also note that Yasuki Ono worked for the Bank of Tokyo. That was the renaming of the Yokohama Specie Bank. That was the top Japanese foreign exchange bank. It was largely controlled by Emperor Hirohito. And after the war, it was renamed the Bank of Tokyo. And as the head of the Bank of Tokyo, Yasuki Ono, again Yoko Ono's father, was inextricably linked with the incorporation of the Bank of Tokyo and Japanese finance into the post-World War II world. And as we have seen in so many programs, Yasuki Ono, again Yoko Ono's father, was inextricably linked with the incorporation of the Bank of Tokyo and Japanese finance into the post-World War II world. And as we have seen in so many programs, in the books that are available for download for free on the Spitfire

Il fascismo è il corporatismo. Fascism is corporatism. And as we hear of the powerful role of the Mitsubishi Zaibatsu, of the Bank of Tokyo, the renaming of the Yokohama Specie Bank, and the reincorporation of these elements into the post-World War II landscape that basically was the perpetuation of the pre-World War II corporate landscape, and that was the landscape that spawned fascism in Germany, in Italy, and in Japan. So, this article, again, was originally behind the paywall of my Patreon platform. It is titled, What Did Yoko Ono's Father Do in World War II? And I have transliterated the name of Yasuki Ono. It is variously transliterated, but capital Y-A-S-U-K-I. Now, there are other transliterations, but that is how I have transliterated it here. This article will be in the written description for the record 1424. It is rigorously and lavishly footnoted. However, I'm not going to read the footnotes. They will be in the article, which will be in the written description for the record 1424. Again, I think reading it sort of breaks up the narrative. This is already an awfully pedantic form of broadcasting. So, again, what did Yoko Ono's father do in World War II? The story of Yasuki Ono, the spelling varies with transliteration, is the story of Japanese power structure, the power of the Zaibatsu, and that of the Emperor of Japan. The Zaibatsu are the giant family trusts that have dominated the Japanese economy since the mid-19th century. Yasuki Ono is the father of Yoko Ono. The role of the Zaibatsu in Japan is detailed in one of the magnificent books offered by Sterling and Peggy Seagrave. Quote, each Zaibatsu was a self-contained commercial empire with its own mines, workers, factories, banks, insurance companies, ocean fleets, and export agencies. They were modeled on the long-established Mitsui family commercial empire. These four new Zaibatsu were Mitsubishi, Sumitomo, Yasuda, and Iwasaki. Yasuda Zenzaburo, that's capital Y-A-S-U-B-A, last name capital Z-E-N-Z-A-B-U-R-O. Yasuda Zenzaburo is the adopted son of Yasuda, the founder of the powerful Yasuda Zaibatsu. He is also the maternal grandfather of Yoko Ono. Quote, Yasuda's adopted son, Yasuda Zenzaburo, is the maternal grandfather of artist and singer Yoko Ono, the widow of musician John Lennon. As noted above, Mitsubishi is one of the most powerful of the Zaibatsu. Quote, Mitsubishi's market position at the war's end in 1945 was described by a Western economist as being equivalent to the merger of U.S. Steel, General Motors, Standard Oil, Alcoa Aluminum, Douglas Aircraft, DuPont Chemicals, Westinghouse Electronics, AT&T, National City Bank, Woolworth Stores, and Hilton Hotels, unquote. One more time, because again, this is hard to assimilate just listening to it. It tends to run by people. Mitsubishi's market position at the war's end in 1945 was described by a Western economist as being equivalent to the merger of U.S. Steel, General Motors, Standard Oil, Alcoa, Douglas Aircraft, DuPont, Westinghouse, AT&T, National City Bank, Woolworth Stores, and Hilton Hotels, unquote. In the words of that old Alka-Seltzer commercial, that's a some specie meatball. Boy, that is something else. Continuing. Before turning to the subject of Yasuki Ono and the Yokohama Specie Bank, renamed the Bank of Tokyo, we take note of Mitsubishi's central role in the various aspects of Japan's prosecution of World War II, the use of slave labor to further

0: its wartime enterprises and its role in Japan's systematic drugging of Asia with heroin. The central firm in the production of ships for Japan's Navy in World War II, Mitsubishi, was very close to Admiral Yamamoto, who led the attack on Pearl Harbor, who checked in on the firm's projects to make sure they were progressing properly. Mitsubishi was deeply involved with the heroin trade used to subjugate Japanese-occupied Asia and to enrich the Zaibatsu and associated criminal and national security elements. Quote, the opium was converted into morphine and heroin at factories in Manchuria, Korea, and Taiwan, then smuggled directly across the strait on motorized junks to mainland warehouses owned by Mitsubishi, and other conglomerates. An army factory in Seoul, South Korea, that produced over 2,600 kilos of heroin in 1938 and 1939 was only one of several hundred factories in Manchuria, Korea, Taiwan, and in Japanese concessions in mainland Chinese cities like Hankou. One more time. The opium was converted into morphine and heroin at factories in Manchuria, Korea, and Taiwan, then smuggled directly across the strait on motorized junks to mainland warehouses owned by Mitsubishi, and other conglomerates. An army factory in Seoul that produced over 2,600 kilos of heroin in 1938 and 1939 was only one of several hundred factories in Manchuria, Korea, Taiwan, and in Japanese concessions in mainland cities like Hankou. I would note, and this is documented in one of the magnificent books by the Seagrave's Gold Warriors, subtitled The America's Secret Recovery of Yamashita's Gold. It's much more than that. But the Japanese conquest of Manchuria and their subsequent turning of Manchuria into, to a large extent, into an opium-growing principality. By 1937, 90% of the world's heroin and opium traffic, opium and morphine traffic, came from Japan. And Chiang Kai-shek's narco-fascist government in China was dependent on the morphine trade and heroin trade, and they basically were collaborators across the board with fascist Japan. Now, continuing. During World War II, Mitsubishi was a prolific user of Allied POWs as slave labor. The company's ongoing clout is exemplified by the hiring of former U.S. Ambassador to Japan, William T. Foley, as a lobbyist. Quote, after retiring as ambassador and returning to Washington, Foley openly became a paid lobbyist for Mitsubishi Corporation as a member of its advisory panel on strategy. Mitsubishi was among the biggest employers of American slave labor during the war. And Foley and another American diplomat, Mr. LaFleur, about whom we'll hear later in this presentation, they were emphatic in their efforts to frustrate lawsuits against Japan that demanded compensation for Allied POWs and including American POWs who were used as slave laborers. And I've noted in the programs about the death of Iris Chang that those lawsuits, the ones I just alluded to, were against the Japanese government, but there were subsequent lawsuits by, among others, the survivors of the Bataan Death March against the Japanese corporations that had used American POWs as slave laborers. And as former conservative Congressman Orrin Hatch from Utah noted, are we just going to say, to hell with you, Bataan Death Marchers? And that's exactly what we said, because those lawsuits were turned back as well. Those were against the Japanese corporations and against the Zaibatsu. Again, are we really calling the shots with regard to the corporations, or is this a new life form that has done to us what a viral infection does to a cell? We spoke about that last week, and by time permitting, I'll come back to it later. One more pun. After retiring as ambassador and returning to Washington, Foley openly became a paid lobbyist for Mitsubishi Corporation as a member of its advisory panel on strategy. Mitsubishi was among the biggest employers of American slave labor during the war. The next section, Rutland of Jutland, Japanese Naval Intelligence, and Mitsubishi. One of the pioneers of naval aviation, Frederick Rutland, RUTLAND, gained fame flying a plane from the turret of a British battle cruiser during the Battle of Jutland, that's JUTLAND, during World War I. Following the conflict, an affair with a married woman sullied his reputation and social standing. Decamping to Japan, a military ally of Britain during the First World War, Rutland found a different calling. Rutland went to work for Mitsubishi, engaged in several different types of overlapping activity on behalf of Japan. Quote, the attaché arranged for Rutland a job in Japan with Mitsubishi, teaching Japanese aviators how to conduct deck landings on aircraft carriers, unquote. Rutland harnessed his expertise on behalf of Japanese naval air procurement. He confessed that after World War I, he had accepted a lucrative contract with Mitsubishi to help develop aircraft undercarriages for the Imperial Navy, unquote. He also obtained trainer aircraft for Mitsubishi. Quote, in 1936, he took a position as a sales agent for the Security Aircraft Company, later moving to Fletcher Aircraft, and sold several trainer planes to Mitsubishi in Japan, unquote. Opinions differ as to the significance of Rutland spying for the Japanese war effort. Some see his role as pivotal. Quote, in a notable 2006 article, Max Everest Phillips at EVEREST-PHILLIPS extensively claimed that Rutland was a key Japanese agent who, quote, did indeed facilitate Japan's capacity to develop aircraft carriers, the technology that enabled Japan in 1941 to launch a first strike attack on the U.S. Pacific. Everest Phillips essentially claims that Rutland was a major cause of Pearl Harbor, unquote. Rutland's paymaster for his activities was Yoko Ono's father. Again, the spelling of the first name varies with transliteration. Quote, by 1933, Rutland was a highly compensated employee of the Japanese Navy and, as noted, was in personal communication with the Director of Japanese Naval Intelligence and other high-ranking Navy officers. The paymaster for the Japanese Navy after Rutland moved to Los Angeles was Aichi Ono, father of singer Yoko Ono. One more time. By 1933, Rutland was a highly compensated employee of the Japanese Navy and, as noted, was in personal communication with the Director of Japanese Naval Intelligence and other high-ranking Navy officers. The paymaster for the Japanese Navy after Rutland moved to Los Angeles was Aichi Ono, father of singer Yoko Ono, unquote. And the next section is Going for Gold, Ono's Post-World War II Career. And it reads, Yasuki Ono's career trajectory is perhaps even more interesting in the post-Second World War period. To properly understand that trajectory, it is necessary to synopsize Emperor Hirohito's personal wealth and its relationship to the successful, massive looting of occupied Asia by Japan under the Golden Lily Program. By the way, the Emperor of Japan, his last name is spelled Hirohito. Most people pronounce it Hirohito. Especially the correct pronunciation is Hirohito. Continuing. Actually, let me read that last paragraph again. Yasuki Ono's career trajectory is perhaps even more interesting in the post-Second World War period. To properly understand that trajectory, it is necessary to synopsize Emperor Hirohito's personal wealth and its relationship to the successful, massive looting of occupied Asia by Japan under the Golden Lily Program. A useful starting place would be the Yokohama Specie Bank, later renamed the Bank of Tokyo. Emperor Hirohito owned 25% of the bank, which was the most important Japanese financial institution for transferring significant amounts of capital abroad. Quote, Hirohito owned nearly one-fourth of the Yokohama Specie Bank, Japan's official foreign exchange bank, known today as the Bank of Tokyo. He also held large stock portfolios in 29 conglomerates, including the Mitsubishi, Sumitomo, and Yasuda Zaibatsu, which profited richly from producing weapons, aircraft, and munitions for the Japanese Army and doing business in occupied territories. It was this institution which transferred the bulk of the imperial wealth abroad. Quote, the family owned a 25% controlling interest, and therefore it was the major instrument used in the movement of large currency credits and other liquid assets to Switzerland, where Yokohama Specie Bank have a branch and correspondent relations with Swiss and German banks. Once Lord Privy Seal Koichi Kido, that's capital K-O-I-C-H-I, Kido, capital K-I-B-O, once Lord Privy Seal Koichi Kido had dispatched a Japanese imperial courier plane with fighter escort to Hong Kong and Macau and other sites with imperial Kido bars, they quickly became a deposit credit in the Swiss Receiver Bank. By the end of the war, the deposits on hand were astronomical, and during the post-war rehabilitation of Japan, the imperial fortune kept increasing, and the interest charges were mounting. By the end of the war, the deposits on hand were astronomical, and during the post-war rehabilitation of Japan, the imperial fortune kept increasing from the interest charges to various zaibatsu companies. Unquote. As mentioned above, the Yokohama Specie Bank, later renamed the Bank of Tokyo, was used to move the emperor's wealth abroad. That wealth accrued in part from the massive looting of Asia under the Golden Lily Program. Quote, it became evident that over a period of decades, Japan had looted billions of dollars worth of gold, platinum, diamonds, and other treasure from all over East and Southeast Asia. Much of this had reached Japan by sea or overland from China through Korea, but a lot had been hidden in the Philippines. Unquote. It is in the operational context of the immense amount of looted wealth and its exfiltration to clandestine hiding places and legitimate repositories that we can appreciate the position of Yasuki Ono in the post-war financial landscape. When the clandestine Japanese war loot was recycled into the post-war economic infrastructure of the West, the Bank of Tokyo, with Yasuki Ono at its... When the clandestine Japanese war loot was recycled into the post-war economic infrastructure of the West, the Bank of Tokyo, with Yasuki Ono as its head, was of primary importance. The United Kingdom is exemplary in this regard. Schroeder Bank of London was a point element in the reinstitution of Japanese finance. Quote, an especially strong bond was forged with the Bank of Tokyo and their representative, Yasuki Ono, unquote. And the Schroeder Bank had branches in Germany and in England and in the U.S. It was one of the financial institutions that was central to the transatlantic financial and industrial axis that helped to basically create Nazi Germany. And later I found out also fascist Japan as well. That, by the way, not the element of fascist Japan, but that is covered in the very first of the archive shows, and I recycled that in For the Record 511. Uncle Sam and the Swastika Revisited. It was originally recorded on May 23rd of 1980 and then was rebroadcast in 2005. One more time. The United Kingdom is exemplary in this regard. Schroeder Bank of London was a point element in the reinstitution of Japanese finance. Quote, an especially strong bond was forged with the Bank of Tokyo, their representative, Yosuke Ono, unquote. Again, this was a key element in the post-war ascent of Japanese economic infrastructure. Quote, another important development was the opening of a branch by the Bank of Tokyo, the successor to the Yokohama Specie Bank, of a London branch in 1952, unquote. Following in the Bank of Tokyo's wake, other key Japanese banks re-entered the UK, including the Sanwa Bank, which held the fabulously wealthy and secretive Showa Trust. Exemplifying the political financial landscape to which Yosuke Ono belonged, the Showa Trust gives us an idea of the scale of the monies that clandestinely underwrote the post-World War II world. Quote, and this is again quoting from Gold Warriors by the Seagraves, we document how a secret trust was set up at Sanwa Bank, jointly held by General Douglas MacArthur and his old adversary Emperor Hirohito. This account, known as the Showa Trust after Hirohito's reign title, was so big that by 1982, it was paying nearly $1 billion interest per year, unquote. Again, that's in 1982. $1 billion isn't exactly much money today, but that is absolutely incredible. One more time. We document how a secret trust was set up at Sanwa Bank, jointly held by General Douglas MacArthur and his old adversary Emperor Hirohito. This account, known as the Showa Trust, S-H-O-W-A, after Hirohito's reign title, was so big that by 1982, it was paying nearly $1 billion interest per year. And the next section, Yoko Ono and the assassination of John Lennon. Yosuke Ono's background casts his daughter's behavior vis-à-vis the assassination of John Lennon in an interesting light. Not only does the available evidence suggest that Mark David Chapman was a mind-controlled patsy, but the facts of Lennon's killing point in the direction of a veteran of the CIA's anti-Castro milieu. The physical evidence contradicts the cover story of Lennon as the victim of Mark David Chapman. Quote, there is one major problem with the story of Chapman as Lennon's lone assassin. Lennon was struck by four bullets on the left side of his body when Chapman was on his right side. Unquote. As will be seen below, Yoko Ono's behavior with regard to John Lennon's corpse is problematic and raises the possibility of complicity. There was someone who was positioned to the left of Lennon. Quote, there was a man who was standing on Lennon's left when Lennon was shot, the doorman. He was identified in 1987 by People magazine's James Gaines, G-A-I-N-E-S, as Jose Sanjenis Perdomo, that's a couple S-A-N-G-E-N-I-S, an anti-Castro sniper who was part of the CIA's Cuban exile invasion of Cuba in April of 1961. In pre-Castro Cuba, Perdomo had been a chief of police under the regime of Carlos Prio Siqueiros and dictator Fulgencio Batista. Allegedly, he helped coordinate a CIA assassination squad in Cuba and was the control officer that the CIA assigned to Frank Sturgis when Frank Sturgis joined the CIA in 1958. Sturgis was involved in both the JFK assassination and the Watergate break-in, unquote. It was the opinion of at least one eyewitness that Perdomo may have been the gunman. Quote, one of the first police officers at the murder scene, Peter Cullen, C-U-L-L-E-N, believed that a handyman had pulled the trigger, but Perdomo convinced him otherwise. A witness pointed to the left side of Lennon saying, he's the one that did the shooting, unquote, referring to Perdomo, unquote. There are numerous indications of an intelligence community conspiracy to kill Lennon, and the Covert Action magazine article and the Gronowitz text document those extensively. For our purposes, the behavior of Yoko Ono in her husband's murder and its aftermath is significant. Despite the fact that Chapman was to Lennon's right and the shots came in from his left, indicating that Chapman could not have been the actual trigger man, Ono had her husband's body cremated 36 hours after the killing, precluding a serious forensic investigation. Quote, according to Granowitz, women's widow Yoko Ono's behavior was very suspicious around the time of the assassination. She had his body cremated on December 10th, a mere 36 hours after Lennon was shot, unquote. Interestingly, before his assassination, Lennon backed a strike by workers against the Japanese Food Corporation, part of the corporate milieu that spawned both Yoko Ono and her father. Quote, John was also resuming his political activism, traveling to the West Coast to support a Japanese workers' strike against the Japan Foods Corporation, or JPC, whose dynastic owners were peers of Ono's family, unquote. Yoko Ono's later behavior suggests her affinity for Japanese fascism. Quote, Granowitz sees political significance in Ono's standing by Chicago Mayor Rahm Emanuel in June of 2015 as Emanuel announced the restoration of a Shinto temple that had been burned down in retaliation for the Japanese attack on Pearl Harbor. Shintoism had served as the state religion in fascist Japan and was employed to justify the vast number of Japanese atrocities. Granowitz writes that Ono's actions, quote, fit in well with Washington's rehabilitation of Japan to counterbalance the growing power of China, unquote. Perhaps the most interesting consideration in analyzing the family Ono, unquote, is what the brilliant Berkeley researcher Peter Dale Scott termed deep politics, unquote. Yasuki Ono's banking career places him at the nexus of big international finance, national security, and espionage. That his daughter may have followed in his espionage footsteps is something to be considered. The Bank of Tokyo, formerly the Yokohama Specie Bank, is consummately important in the constellation of big international finance and its foundation of rooted wealth taken from both Europe and Asia. Yasuki Ono was also involved with Japanese naval intelligence, an espionage manifestation. His daughter's position in the Zaibatsu milieu and her perhaps telling behavior in cremating Lennon's corpse so soon after his murder and thus precluding forensic investigation that would have demolished the cover story and perhaps led to exposure of the real assassins might be derivative of her father's position at the finance and intelligence junction. And again, that is from the article that I took out from behind the paywall of my Patreon platform called What Did Yoko Ono's Father Do in World War II? And again, time permitting, I will go into the discussion that I entered into last week concerning corporations and are they really the new life form at the opposite end of the life form spectrum, the colder term, than the virus. Are we really the ones who are calling the shots? And by the way, for the record show that I did about the assassination of John Lennon is for the record 1321. Now, exemplifying how Mitsubishi, again, one of the Zaibatsu, has affected not only intellectual life, but also political life as well. And that concerns the activities of a professor at Harvard Law School named J. Mark Ramsayer. And as I noted here, this is from ASAN News from February 22nd of 2021. It's by Lindsay Wang, capital W-A-N-G. Harvard professor claims World War II sex slaves volunteered, unquote, by Lindsay Wang. A paper from a Harvard professor received widespread criticism after concluding that those recruited as comfort women did so voluntarily rather than being forced into sexual slavery, the Harvard Crimson reports. Many Korean media outlets have pointed out the paper's author, J. Mark Ramsayer, received the Order of the Rising Sun from the Japanese government in 2018, speculating that there was undue influence on his paper. Ramsayer has denied such allegations. Sankei Shimbun, a conservative nationalist Japanese newspaper, featured the paper prior to its publication in the International Review of Law and Economics academic journal. Various legal scholars and historians from both South Korea and the U.S. have spoken up about the historical and logical inaccuracies in Ramsayer's paper. So again, who is J. Mark Ramsayer? Again, a professor at the very prestigious and influential Harvard Law School. From the Wikipedia entry, John Mark Ramsayer is Mitsubishi Professor of Japanese Legal Studies at Harvard Law School. Again, Mitsubishi Professor of Japanese Legal Studies at Harvard Law School. And that notes here, skipping down. Also in 2021, Ramsayer emerged at the center of controversy over a forthcoming chapter in the Cambridge Handbook of Privatization from Cambridge University Press, writing on the Great Kampo Massacre of 1923, in which thousands of resident Koreans in Japan were murdered. Ramsayer depicted the Koreans as, quote, gangs, unquote, that, quote, torched buildings, planted bombs, and poisoned water supplies, unquote. And again, in 1923, there was an enormous earthquake, the Great Kanto earthquake, K-A-N-T-O, and it precipitated a huge anti-Korean pogrom on the part of not only the Japanese populace, but the Japanese military that led that pogrom. And again, the Koreans, the ethnic Koreans in Japan were massacred and in large measure, or in great numbers, I should say. And if they weren't actually blamed for the earthquake, certainly the fury and the distress of Japanese after that devastating earthquake was taken out on the Korean minority in Japan. And again, this paper by J. Mark Ramsayer, the Mitsubishi Professor of Japanese Legal Studies at Harvard Law School, who said the comfort women, the slave prostitutes used by Japan during World War II, they were willing participants. And again, what did you write about the Great Kanto Earthquake Massacre? Also in 2021, Ramsayer emerged at the center of controversy over a forthcoming chapter in the Cambridge Handbook of Privatization from Cambridge University Press, writing on the Kanto Massacre, in which thousands of resident Koreans in Japan were murdered, Ramsayer depicted the Koreans as, quote, gangs, unquote, that, quote, torched buildings, planted bombs, and poisoned water supplies. Now, look again, U.S. Ambassador to Japan, Thomas J. Foley, and his Deputy Chief of Mission, Christopher J. Lefeur, last name capital L-A, capital F-L-E-U-R. And quoting from Gold Warriors, we read, the real issue is conflict of interest. During the Clinton administration, U.S. Ambassador to Japan, Thomas Foley, was adamant in rejecting compensation for POWs and other slave laborers, insisting that, quote, the peace treaty put aside all claims against Japan, unquote. His deputy chief of mission, Christopher J. Lefeur, echoed this dogma at every opportunity. It was a matter of some interest to victims that Foley's wife was a well-paid consultant to Sumitomo, one of Japan's biggest zaibatsu conglomerates, heavily involved in wartime slave labor, and a target of those very lawsuits. The moment Foley ended his tenure as ambassador and returned to America, he signed on as a paid advisor and lobbyist to another huge conglomerate, Mitsubishi, one of the biggest wartime users of slave labor. Of greater significance, perhaps, is that Lefeur married, one more time, of greater significance, perhaps, is that Lefeur is married to the daughter of former Prime Minister and Japanese Finance Minister Miyazawa, one of the three Japanese who secretly negotiated the 1951 peace treaty with John Foster Dulles. Miyazawa also is considered by Professor Rossier and others to be the financial overseer of the N Fund. Conflict of interest does not seem to be an obstacle in diplomatic appointments, to Tokyo, and then get another passage from Gold Warriors by the Seagraves. After retiring as ambassador and returning to Washington, Foley openly became a paid lobbyist for Mitsubishi Corporation and as a member of its advisory panel on strategy. Mitsubishi was among the biggest employers of American slave labor during the war. And again, note that the lawsuits that were filed against Japan were turned away both by Mr. Foley and by Mr. Lafleur, and Foley became a paid lobbyist to Mitsubishi after stepping down, after he was U.S. ambassador to Japan. And note that Mitsubishi was one of the largest employers of U.S. slave labor, of U.S. POWs as slave labor in World War II or during World War II. And I'm going to read another passage from Gold Warriors. And again, note what Professor Ramsayer is doing at Harvard Law School. Again, as the Mitsubishi, he has the Mitsubishi chair at Harvard Law School, and he's justifying the comfort women, and he is justifying the Japanese behavior in the 1923 Kanto pogrom against ethnic Koreans. And you've got Mr. Foley and Mr. Lafleur also marching in tune to the marching in step with the tune called by the Zaibatsu, including Mitsubishi. And again, are we really calling the shots, or are the corporations actually a new life form? Briefly about U.S. Slave, about Mitsubishi using American POWs as slave labor. And this, again, from the book Gold Warriors by Sterling and Peggy Seagrave, subtitled America's Secret Recovery of Yamashita's Gold. And again, the amount of gold and precious metals recovered was absolutely enormous, and it not only underwrote American covert operations during World War II, in the post-World War II period during the Cold War, it also was one of the foundations of the global economy. And the Seagraves write, after the war, Allied investigators learned that 387 American, British, Australian, and Dutch POWs had suffered a similar fate on the Japanese island called Sado, S-A-D-O, off the northwest coast of Honshu, H-O-N-S-H-U. This beautiful but remote island was traditionally used as a place of exile for deposed emperors, aristocrats, poets, priests, and convicted criminals. It had a gold mine owned and operated by Mitsubishi, notorious for brutal treatment of slave laborers. These Allied POWs were working in one of the shafts of the mine near the island town of Aikawa, A-I-K-A-W-A. Normally, 50 men worked on the surface transferring coal from wheeled ore bins in the hoppers, but on August 2nd, 1945, just hours before Japan surrendered, all the prisoners were herded into the deepest part of the mine, 400 feet below the surface, where they were put to work hewing out a seam of gold. Guards discreetly withdrew to the surface, where they were ordered to push all the wheeled ore bins into the mine shaft. The night before, Japanese demolition experts had concealed explosive charges in the mine shaft at depths of 200 and 300 feet. At 9:10 a.m., while all the Allied slave laborers were deep below, orders were given to blow the mine. Lieutenant Tsubo Yoshiro, T-S-U-B-A, Y-O-S-H-I-R-O, second in command of the 4th Labor Camp, described the event to war crime investigators. Quote, I was watching from a distance of 100 yards and witnessed a rush of smoke and dust from the mine's entrance. While waiting for the smoke and dust to clear, every available guard was set to work dismantling the narrow-gauge steel track and then carrying portions of it into the mine entrance. By 10:30 a.m., all traces of the steel track had been removed. Then, the demolition detail entered the mine to set more explosive charges just inside the entrance. It was while returning to the prison camp that I heard a loud explosion. Looking back, I saw an avalanche of rock and earth completely cover where the mine entrance had been, unquote. Tsuda did not mention seeing treasure put into the mine before it was blown, but what other reason would there have been for so completely removing all traces of crack and obscuring the entrance? If Mitsubishi had nothing to hide, the 387 Allied POWs on Sado could have been repatriated without complications, like many others. More than 1,000 Korean slave laborers worked another Mitsubishi gold mine on Sado Island, also vanished without a trace at war's end. Actually, it should be more than 1,000 Korean slave laborers working another Mitsubishi gold mine on Sado Island, also vanished without a trace at war's end. Their existence only became known in 1991 when official records were released of Mitsubishi Corporation's distribution of cigarette rations to its wartime slave laborers. It is perverse to be remembered as a victim of mass murder only by a tally of cigarette butts. Indeed, looking again at the behavior of the people who have been involved with the Mitsubishi manifestation, to call it term, brings to mind, again, a consideration that I went into last week during a musical break at a show I used to do on Sunday nights here in the Bay Area. A listener called up and said, when we, meaning the human race of America, when we gave corporations the same legal status as human beings, that I think was the Southern Pacific Railroad versus Santa Clara County, where I am recording this, were we actually creating a new life form? And that was very, very thought-provoking. It's counterintuitive. But then we think of a virus as a life form. A virus is a protein sheath with nucleic acid. It does not have a brain. It does not have a nervous system. When a viral infection occurs, basically the virus attaches itself to a cell. It injects its nucleic acid into the cell, but instead of reproducing the cell, it reproduces viruses, which eventually burst the cell, and then the viruses go and attach themselves to other cells. That is a viral infection. Think about a corporation as basically the upper end of that life form spectrum, to coin the term. It's counterintuitive to think of it as a life form, but think about it. Does it really do to human affairs, whether it's political, as in the case of Messrs. Foley and Lafleur, or legal, as in the case of Mr. Ramsayer and his pronouncements about the Comfort Women and about the Kanto massacre? Is it legal? About the lawsuits, both against Japan, which were negated because of the peace treaty that was negotiated in 1951, which said that Japan did not have any assets. They had plenty. That was negotiated by John Foster Dulles, a key partner along with his brother Alan of Sullivan and Cromwell. And then a later lawsuit was undertaken by American POWs, including survivors of the Bataan Death March, but this was against the Japanese corporations. It was not against Japan itself. That, too, was turned away. And the book Gold Warriors has a cover endorsement by the late Iris Chang, the author of The Rape of Nanking. That was where the Golden Lily program began. It, quote, the Seagraves have uncovered one of the biggest secrets of the 20th century, unquote. And at the time of, I believe it was her murder, I don't think she actually committed suicide. And by the way, when I interviewed Sterling Seagrave in 2009 for Fulton Record Program 689, I opined that Iris Chang had been murdered. He agreed, but he would not talk about it on the air. And Sterling Seagrave was a tough SOB. I mean, he wasn't anything but a shrinking violet. The fact that he, no one considered Iris Chang to be a murder victim but wouldn't talk about it is indicative. But Iris Chang was doing a combination book and documentary film about the survivors of the Bataan Death March. And by the way, that death march was overseen by Tsuji Masanobu, who was one of the top Japanese officials who not only worked for CIA at one point, but was a liaison with the intelligence service of the narco-fascist Kuomintang government of Chiang Kai-shek. And he was in charge of the Bataan Death March and actually cannibalized several of the Bataan Death Marchers. He cooked and ate part of their bodies. I suspect that some of the survivors of the Bataan Death March, I don't know if there are any of them left now, but I suspect some of them may very well have remembered that. But in any event, Iris Chang was doing a book and a documentary film about the Bataan Death Marchers. And at that same time, there was a lawsuit against the Japanese corporations, including Mitsubishi, concerning their behavior with regard to American POWs who were used as slave laborers during World War II. It was decided in favor of the Japanese. Basically, as a conservative Republican senator from Utah, the late Orrin Hatch, observed, so are we just going to say, and I'm paraphrasing, are we just going to say, to hell with you, Bataan Death Marchers? That's exactly what we said. Beyond that, again, I'm very suspicious about the death of Iris Chang. It was made out to be a suicide. I've done several programs about that. And again, the late Sterling Seagrave also thought she had been murdered. But again, you know, we hear a lot about the necessity of supporting the troops. Well, who was really supporting the troops? Well, Iris Chang was supporting the troops. Peggy and Sterling Seagrave were supporting the troops. The late Orrin Hatch was supporting the troops. But look at the price they paid. And again, American POWs were used as slave laborers, and I've documented this elsewhere in other shows. They were browbeaten by American officers after the war and forced to sign statements basically foregoing any compensation for their having been used as slaves. And it was quite, quite brutal. So again, the more time passes, the more I'm coming to believe that that caller actually had put his finger on something very important. When we talk about the life form spectrum, are we thinking about perhaps the virus, which doesn't have a brain, doesn't have a nervous system, just a protein sheath and nucleic acid, but it certainly has a chi, a life force, and it can pervert the cellular activity and the bodily functions of anyone who is infected, often with lethal results. And think about the corporation as the other end of the life form spectrum. It doesn't have a body, it is staffed by people, but isn't it really doing to every aspect?
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0: Of human civilization, what a virus does to a human being or to any creature that it infects, I'm afraid the answer is yes, and I don't like that answer one bit. Again, Mussolini referred to his system as the corporate state. He observed, quote, Il fascismo e il corporatismo. Fascism is corporatism. This concludes For the Record program number 1424, Cartels, Part 2. This is being recorded on May 13th of the year 2026. I'm Dave Emery. Have fun.
3: 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Let's continue the program with the Chris Hedges Report Show. Chris Hedges was on two different panels during this past week. First, we will hear the panel with Professor Stephen Walt, Harvard Kennedy School of Government, moderated by Ryan Grimm, on the topic of the Iran War and the Limits of U.S. Power, from 22nd of May. Second, with Aaron Mate at the Vancouver Web Summit, on the topic of Can the Imperial Corps Be Reformed, from 26th of May.
4: I'm Ryan Grimm with DropSite News. Thrilled to be on the stage with these two gentlemen. I wanted to start with Professor Walt, who has for many years been making the argument that it is in the U.S.'s own national interest for it to have a much diminished footprint in the Middle East. It now appears that you're going to get exactly what you've been calling for. Nobody expected, however, that it would be not at a time of our choosing, and that we would be kind of driven out by the force of an adversary's arms. Now, we still have significant assets currently in the region, but our bases are all smoldering and the direction is clear. So the question I'm curious about is, on the other side of this, do you see a more stable world or a less stable world?
5: Okay. Well, first of all, we shouldn't assume that the American military footprint in the region is going to diminish anytime soon. Let's hope it does, because we want the war to come to an end. But there's no guarantee that that's going to happen. And there's some risk that it gets that we double down and it turns into an even bigger mess. But I think it would ultimately lead to a more stable world. First of all, the United States has not been a stabilizing force in the Middle East for the past 30 or 40 years, when you think about it. I mean, we destabilized the region when we invaded Iraq in 2003. We have backed military operations in other parts of the Middle East that have also destabilized those regions. So attempting to transform the region to try and remake it in our image has not worked and hasn't made the region any more stable. It's what got us groups like ISIS. It's what got us Al-Qaeda, if you think about it, going back further. Mm-hmm. So a reduced American footprint would, I think, lead to a more stable region. And that would be a American Middle East policy, where instead of having special relationships with one or two countries and no relationship at all with some other countries, we have normal relations with all of them, where we support those countries that we think are acting consistent with our interested values, and we distance ourselves when they're not. And that's closer. It's not identical, but it's closer to the policy that the United States followed in earlier periods in its history. Wasn't perfect, but it left the region in better shape than we have in the last 20 or 30 years.
4: But just to follow up quickly on that, and then I want to bring in Chris, what's the knock-on effect on the rest of the world then?
5: The knock-on effect, I think, is quite substantial of the current situation now, because the effect of the war in Iran, of course, is even more egregious or even more harmful to many other countries around the world who are facing much higher energy prices because they depend on that oil more than the United States does, are facing much higher food prices because fertilizer isn't getting out the Persian Gulf. And what I think this is really doing is raising real doubts about American judgment and competence. If you're an American ally in Asia, in Europe, in other parts of the Middle East, you really have to wonder about the quality of American decision-making that we could make such a catastrophic blunder, acting out of our back pocket, as you will.
4: Right, and Chris, and by the Chris Hedges, they mentioned the Chris Hedges report. Everyone should also, if you haven't watched his YouTube page, it's terrific. You covered the Iraq War. You've been covering war and peace, for much of your career, maybe your entire career. And so I'm curious, after having missed it so badly when it came to Iraq, how did the United States miss it so badly again? Many of the same people, but what is it about our system that fails to learn lessons?
6: It's ideologically driven. So all of the Heritage Foundation, all of these think tanks are funded by the war industry, and that's how you resurrect the same people. Elliot Abrams. I was overseas for 20 years as a reporter. I dealt with Elliot Abrams during the war in El Salvador, and Robert Kagan, who was his deputy. And they never go away, even though they're wrong about everything, because they're shills for the people who make money from war. They don't know anything. I think it's also coupled with the degradation of the diplomatic service. Empires need competent and skilled diplomats not only to read your adversary, but even read your friends. And even my time overseas, I watched embassies just get turned over to military attachés in the CIA. And that means that you can't actually, take the case of the war in Iraq. It's driven by Cheney and Wolfowitz and Pearl, who impose their own ideology. The idea that Baathists would greet us as liberators, that democracy would be implanted in Baghdad and emanate outwards across the Middle East. The idea that the oil revenues in Iraq would pay for the reconstruction. This was a non-reality-based belief system, no different from the non-reality-based belief system of the Trump administration that thought it was all going to be over in 3 days and they would kill the supreme leader, and everybody, of course, fed to him by the Israelis, by Netanyahu, would come out into the streets, and you don't have to worry about the Strait of Hormuz because the government would be pro-Western. This is just Alice in Wonderland garbage. And as John pointed out, there were people in the military, who tried to caution, but, we live in a system where checks and balances, the right of Congress under the Constitution to declare what's all been jettisoned for the whims and, bizarre intuitions of Donald Trump. And we're in big, big, big trouble now because Iran has all the leverage and will take a lot of pain. And let's not forget, as John mentioned, that twice in the last year they've been attacked, unprovoked attack. This is a war crime, in the midst of negotiations, once in Geneva. This is an existential battle for Iran. And they have the ability. I mean, you already have in India, the Philippines. Japan has twice now had to go into its strategic reserve. There are countries, our allies, who are paying tremendous prices. Here, we're a little, in the United States anyway, we're a little cushioned, but diesel is way up. Fertilizer, the knock-on effect, and I think just to close, that the longer this continues, the more it actually disrupts the supply chain. The more it breaks down. You can't get helium, you can't make microchips, and that breaking that down that supply chain is going to be very costly and time consuming to resurrect. So Iran has the potential to really drive us. We're already probably in a recession, but to really, if the Trump administration is obstinate, drive us towards a really frightening global depression.
4: And so, Professor Wall, this war is currently a coalition of the United States and Israel, and kind of a two-part question. The first part is a counterfactual. So in mid to early February, as the New York Times has since reported, Netanyahu, as Chris mentioned, came to Washington, D.C., went to the Situation Room, gave a 90-minute presentation for why the United States should join Israel in attacking Iran, and a day or two later, Trump said, the Situation Room gave a 90-minute presentation for why the United States should join Israel in attacking Iran, and

0: were enough forces arrayed inside the United States that would have pushed Trump to war? And relatedly, how does the United States get out of the war with Israel pushing for us to stay in it? Netanyahu has said he doesn't want the war to end. We need to remove their uranium by force, and so forth.
1: Yeah. Well, the first point to emphasize is Donald Trump is a grown-up, and he makes his own decisions. So he doesn't get off the hook just because he was being pressed by Israel to do this. I mean, Israel has
0: He wasn't being pressed.
1: No, exactly.
0: Yeah.
1: If he was not being pressed, I don't think he would have done this, right? There was no imminent threat from Iran. Iran was not about to develop a nuclear weapon. You'll remember, of course, we had supposedly obliterated its nuclear capabilities back last summer when we did a short version of this. So absent this 90-minute briefing, I think Trump wouldn't have done it. Now, absent the successful kidnapping of Maduro, he probably wouldn't have done it either. I think he did, you know, believe that the American military was magical and could pull off something. They were convinced erroneously that the Iranian regime was about to collapse on its last legs. A sharp rap would be enough to bring down the House of Cards. Had exactly the opposite effect, of course. We have a more radical Iranian government than we had before, and it's somewhat more popular than it was before as well. So, but absent that briefing, I don't think he does this because, you know, the one final thing that may have played a role, and I can't get inside his head, is this desire to be hailed as the greatest American president ever. And, you know, if he can deal with Venezuela, maybe deal with Cuba, and then finally deal with Iran, a country we've been at odds with for a long time, he will then, you know, deserve his spot on Mount Rushmore. I don't know how much of a role that played in it, but I think you take that briefing away, right, and this doesn't happen.
0: Right. Now, what about getting out of the war? So the U.S. has its own interests, but Israel has agency as well. So how difficult is it going to be? And for people who don't know, Professor Walt, the author of the Israel Lobby and American Foreign Policy, so you've studied this. You've studied the influence of the Israeli lobby here in the U.S. more than anybody. So what does the U.S., what does Trump have to do to be able to actually exercise kind of American agency here?
1: Well, he's got to be able to recognize what American interests are and recognize that our interests and Israeli interests are not identical. Right? They overlap in some areas, they don't overlap in a lot of other ones, and this is one where it is not in America's interest, not in Europe's interest, not in our allies in Asia's interest. It's not clear whose interest it's in to keep this war going. Having made a mistake, most of us know that when you make a big blunder, you don't get out of it without paying a price. And the question is whether or not the United States is going to be willing to admit that it erred, and it's going to get an outcome that's worse than the situation was before the war began. That's going to involve telling the Israelis that we're no longer supporting their war effort towards Iran, and telling Israel that we're going to settle the war, or we're going to end the war now, even if that makes them unhappy.
0: And Chris, as somebody who is so embedded in kind of alternative media structure, I want to get your take on the American public's attitudes towards this war. What has struck me is that, you know, every previous war that the U.S. has entered, it may wind up unpopular by the end, but in the beginning, whether it's Vietnam or Iraq, what have you, there's polling shows, you know, overwhelming support, rallying around the flag. That was not at all the case this time. The U.S. seemed completely unable to kind of gin up any public enthusiasm for it. And quite shockingly, the Iranian public has been able to produce propaganda, including most famously their all of these Lego animation videos that have stunningly kind of deeply resonated with an American public, which is unafraid to say out loud on social media that they are sorry for what the United States is doing, and many of them saying we're rooting for you. You standing up to us is rooting for civilization. As somebody in alternative media, does that surprise you? And where does that come from? Because that is a different approach that the American public is taking to war than they've really ever taken before.
2: Well, usually in war, governments will, and they're of course incredibly deceitful, but they will build a case for war, as the case was the war in Iraq. The Trump administration made no effort. Not only that, let's not forget that they never even informed, forget our allies in Europe,

0: They never informed the GCC countries, which have paid a tremendous price in this war. They weren't consulted. They didn't want it. And that, again, I think, is an indication of the gross incompetence of the Trump administration. I mean, I had covered Iraq, so I was very outspoken against Bush's call to invade Iraq, but it was a very lonely stance. In fact, I would come into the New York Times and my phone message bank would be full of death threats because that propaganda effort, of which, unfortunately, my newspaper at the time was a part of, was very effective. And that's always true, usually in war. You build the case for war. It may be based on lies. It often is, Tonkin Gulf resolution, everything else. But they never even made the effort. And I think that that is a window into the deep decay within the American body politic.
1: Can I add something? Remember, the other part of this is that Donald Trump ran for president in 2016 as the peace candidate, opposing forever wars, claiming the American foreign policy establishment was incompetent and needed to be replaced. And he ran in 2024 saying he was the peace candidate, Kamala Harris would get you into wars. So part of what's happening here is Americans starting to say, you know, gee, that doesn't seem to be true. Right. Gets back to what Chris said about how we seem to be hardwired to do this, independent of who's president. But also, I think, is a sense of betrayal by some, not all, but some of Trump's supporters that he didn't live up to what he'd always promised.
2: Right. Not only did he not make the case for it, he actively made the case against it quite consistently. And today, if people didn't see the news, he was asked, how does the American people's financial situation play into your thinking about ending this war? And he said, I don't think about the American people's financial interests at all, at zero. Like, oh, okay. Well, that's a guy that's not running for re-election. Chris mentioned Robert Kagan as one of the neocons who was cheerleaded war for decades at this point. In the last couple days, he put out a very interesting essay about the laying out basically how the United States had lost the war against Iran, sounding maybe much like yourself. What do you make of a figure like Kagan coming out in that way? What does that say about the kind of pro-war institutions in the United States that you've spent so much time studying and have such an outsized influence on our policymaking? Well, are they rethinking things, or is he a special case?
1: I would like to think they're rethinking it. And there is this group of former neoconservatives that now are thought of as never Trumpers, in part because they understand that whatever other disagreements you might have, that this is threatening sort of essential features of American democracy in some ways. So I'd like to think that Bob Kagan has, thought about some of his prior positions, realized that the things he advocated in the past did not work out particularly well, and is smart enough to have looked at this war and seen how unnecessary it was and how it has left us in a much weaker position. So I'm going to conclude that he's finally willing to agree with me, and I welcome that.
2: There we go. The New York Times reported, I think today or yesterday, that, and I'll ask this of Chris, Professor Wall, if you have any thoughts on it too, feel free to weigh in, that Iran maintains, they estimate, 70% of its ballistic missile capacity and 90% of its underground storage, that Iran for decades had been preparing for a war in which they would not have air superiority, built massive missile cities basically under mountains, and that the U.S. is able to hit the entrances to these. They have bulldozers inside the mountains that can then clear the opening and just keep firing again. Meanwhile, their budget used to be $10 billion, maybe now it's up to $15, $20, maybe you know the exact figure. It's a very relatively small military budget. Meanwhile, we have a $1 trillion military budget. They're asking for $1.5 trillion. And in roughly 40 days, we exhausted, apparently, much of our kind of global ammo supplies. What is it about our military-industrial complex that was revealed to be so deficient?
0: Well, because relative to what are drones, $60,000 to do these drones, we've been... and the Israeli military, by the way, in southern Lebanon, their tanks have all been taken out by these killer drones too. Mm-hmm. So in an asymmetrical battlefield, relatively cheap or very cheap equipment. What's a cruise missile is? Do you know the price of a cruise missile? I don't know. It's a million dollars or something. We're just firing off these. We have technologically superior forces, but like our fleet has to remain 800 miles away because these ship-to-shore missiles can take out an aircraft carrier. So I think it's a classic example of, the war in Vietnam would be a good example of that. The war in Afghanistan against the Taliban would be a good example of that. We have all of this amazing military hardware, but it can be rendered very ineffective by relatively cheap munitions. And you talked about the ballistic missiles. Yes, they're buried, and that's why if you see the picture of the missiles being fired, they're always kicking up these giant dust storms. And you can bomb the mountains, which we have, but it doesn't affect it. So you don't need much. And Iran has been preparing for this for a long time, that whole Strait of Hormuz, which I think is 1,600 miles long. It's very long. It's just littered with, it reminds me of the 1905. It's the reason we won't send our fleet in there. It reminds me of the Russian Imperial Fleet goes to fight Japan in 1905, and the Japanese sink every ship. Well, that's basically what would happen if we try to deploy it in the Strait of Hormuz.
2: Chris Hedges, Professor Stephen Walt, thank you so much for being here with me. Ryan Grimm with DropSite News, thank you so much.
3: Hello, everyone. Welcome to day three. I'll get started with setting up the stage like a little bit. We currently live in a world where the rules-based order has collapsed since World War II that we set up then. First responders are getting killed. There's extrajudicial killings for fishermen in boats. You both have argued in your own ways how this international legal system has collapsed. But Chris, I'll start with you. You've reported in El Salvador, in Latin America. You were Balkans bureau chief. You've covered the Bosnian genocide. You've reported in Gaza. So I kind of want to know from your perspective, what makes now different from what you saw back then? You've seen firsthand violations of international law. And what does this say about these new rules of 21st century warfare?
0: Well, the adherence to international law, in particular by the United States, was often more a utopian dream than a reality. But I think the genocide in Gaza has obliterated any pretense of international law because it's such an egregious violation. Genocide is the crime of crimes. It's not only that countries like the United States have blocked UN resolutions censuring Israel and calling for an end to the genocide, but they have pumped billions of dollars of weaponry, I think $21.7 billion of weapons to sustain the genocide because Israel's stockpiles, of course, ran out very early within the genocide. And that has kind of ripped the mask off of not just U.S. imperialism, but the bankruptcy of the rule of international law, humanitarian law, and the global order. And that's I think, sent a very powerful message, in particular to the global south. The genocide itself is a message with the breakdown of the climate, and that message is we will stop at nothing. What we have telegraphed, as I speak as an American, to the rest of the world, and of course Israel is part of this project, is we have everything, and if you try and take it away from us, we will kill you.
4: Mm-hmm. If I could pick up on that, on the Gaza piece, and then you have, as this genocide is going on, the UN formalizes essentially handing control of Gaza to Donald Trump.
0: Yeah.
4: Under the so-called Board of Peace, which is this new institution that came out of nowhere with Trump branding. And if you read the text of the UN resolution that was passed late last year, it basically says that Donald Trump now controls Gaza under his so-called Board of Peace. And what is the Board of Peace? It's an obvious attempt by Trump and his billionaire friends to basically subvert the UN and make it even more irrelevant. You can join by paying $1 billion, I guess, to an account controlled by Trump. And decades of UN resolutions affirming the global consensus on, the most damaging issue in the world, arguably, which is the Israel-Palestine issue, was just thrown away. There's, For years, Norman Finkelstein often makes this point. Whenever there was a UN resolution on the issue of Palestine and Israel, you have a long preamble where they reaffirm all these UN resolutions. UN 242, which says Israel has to withdraw from the occupied territories, you know, affirming the rights of Palestinians to have a state of their own. Every year at the UN, there's a vote on that. The whole world votes in favor of it, except for the U.S. and Israel. All that is now forgotten. And now we have this thing called the Board of Peace, and we all just have to accept that. But amazingly, this was not done just with the U.S. Asserting unilateral control. The U.N. consented to this. Russia and China didn't veto this. The Gulf states were okay with this. So we have a certain willingness now to go along with an erosion of the international order, and not just from the usual actor of the U.S., but also with other people's assent.
0: And that's a very important point. I just, as a caveat, what they want to create is a kind of Peter Thiel dystopia charter city. This is clearly what the Board of Peace is about, the Gaza Riviera. Those Palestinians who are willing to clean the rooms perhaps can stay in, you know, little Bantustans or shanty towns, and the rest will be driven out.
3: Yeah.
0: So, yeah, but that Aaron makes a very, very important point, and because that was, for those of us who follow it, that UN embrace of which was a complete violation of international law, which negated Palestinian sovereignty, and not to mention the right of return or anything, and gave Israel absolute veto power over whether any thing would be implemented or was really, really in that kind of trajectory downward was a very important point.
3: I'm glad you brought that up, because the Board of Peace, and we've talked about this, is a subversion of the international legal system. But Aaron, you've also done some reporting on OHCW, which is governing use of chemical weapons and its use in Syria. Tell us more about that. And what do you do when mechanisms are like weaponized? And what does accountability and justice look like when you subvert it through these mechanisms?
4: It's a long story. I'll try to summarize it very quickly. The OPCW, the Organization for the Prohibition of Chemical Weapons, established in the late 90s, it's designed to, you know, stop the use of chemical weapons and contain the use, the, you know, the illegal use of chemicals everywhere. It's a really great institution. It's done some great work. But in recent years, it's been instrumentalized for, I think, very cynical purposes. In April 2018, Trump bombed Syria, claiming the Syrian government committed a chemical attack. And about a year later, the OPCW, the world's top chemical weapons watchdog, after sending in a team to investigate, they released a report that basically aligned with Trump's claims that Syria, then ruled by Bashar al-Assad, was guilty of a chemical attack. But then we got a series of leaks coming from inside the OPCW, which showed that the team that actually went to Syria for this investigation did not reach the conclusion that was publicly stated. And they came to a conclusion that actually pointed to a false flag by insurgents fighting to overthrow the Syrian government, which made sense because the U.S. had laid down the so-called red line, which said that the only way we'll intervene in Syria militarily is if the government uses chemical weapons, which then incentivized those trying to overthrow the government to stage an incident. And that's what these findings that were leaked showed. And there was an attempt for accountability. The founding director general of the OPCW, the first chief of the whole organization, a man named José Bustani, a wonderful Brazilian diplomat who actually stood up to the Iraq war when he was in office. And for that, he got thrown out by the Bush administration, who also threatened his children. He came back and tried to speak out in defense of the dissenting inspectors on the Syria team. And he was even prevented from speaking at the United Nations. So there was a huge effort to silence this because, you know, in my opinion, this is what I've tried to show in the articles I've done on this, the OPCW, a very noble institution, was compromised for a U.S.-led regime change campaign. And it's a long story, and recently one of the dissenting inspectors, a guy named Brendan Whelan, who's from Ireland, he won a case at an international tribunal being awarded damages and a sort of apology. But meanwhile, the problem I had as a reporter is that a lot of the media wouldn't report the story because it was just too touchy. And some pro-war narratives, you just can't challenge them. And this was one of those cases.
3: Yeah, thanks for explaining that. We've talked a lot about violations of international law in the global south. But you're from Vancouver. You live in the United States now. Chris, you know, you also live in the States. When this happens in the global south, how does this play back at home? How does it play out for the citizens here? And when violations are done by their own countries in the global south.
0: How does it play out here?
3: Yeah. Are there any...
0: Well, there's a, we've been deaf, dumb, and blind to the suffering of the Global South for generations. The Global South has suffered Holocausts of their own, but these are minimized, if even acknowledged, not even usually acknowledged by the settler colonial regimes that carried them out, whether that's in India, 3 million Indians died during the British engineered famine of 1943 when they took all the grain supplies for the British army, Namibia, the genocide against the Herero and the Namaqua. All of that has been marginalized for the elevation of the Holocaust carried out by the Nazis and the this kind of false notion that, which is perpetuated by the Zionists, that unique suffering confers unique entitlement. I think that one of the things we've seen with the genocide is the implosion of that narrative, which has always been within the Global South. There's always been an understanding of that. Pankaj Mishra, a writer I like very much, wrote a very good book called The World After Gaza, and talks precisely about that shift within the Global South. That I think that understanding within the Global South has always been there. But I don't think in the Global North or in countries like the United States, even yet, that understanding of reality and of our complicity in carrying out our own genocides has been acknowledged. And part of that is, of course, the myth of American virtue and exceptionalism, and all of which I think under Trump is being eviscerated, of course. But it was never there ultimately to begin with.
4: And look what happens in the case of the Gaza genocide, when there is some minimal awareness spreading around the general public about what's happening, we face unprecedented censorship. Look what happened to TikTok when young people were sharing and seeing images of all the civilians killed with U.S.-made weapons and Western-made weapons in Gaza. They essentially, the U.S. Congress, on a bipartisan basis, they got together, they all agreed this is unacceptable, and they openly admitted this. There's a fireside chat between Tony Blinken and Mitt Romney, a Republican senator, where they say this was intolerable to have young people sharing and seeing images of the carnage in Gaza because it creates a distorted picture, by which they mean people can see for themselves what their tax dollars are paying for. So they forced a sale of TikTok into new hands, Zionist billionaires who now have changed the algorithm to make sure that Palestine voices are suppressed. And there's so many examples of this. I mean, look at the UK, where even saying out loud, you know, I support Palestine Action, which is a pro-Palestine group, can land you in prison. People have been arrested for that. Mm-hmm. So when there is even some minimal awareness of what we're doing in the Global South, what happens in the Global North is that our means to see, to witness the horrors are taken away from us.
3: I'm glad you brought up TikTok. We're at a tech summit, so I kind of want both of you to address the role of tech that assists in governments violating international law.
0: Well, tech is a full partner in the emerging, dystopian, totalitarian surveillance state. AI algorithms choose the targets in places like Gaza. In fact, it pumps so many targets out that the Israeli military can hardly keep up. There's no human intervention. So we are rapidly replicating in our own way China's totalitarian capitalism. And within companies like Meta, they hire from the Department of Homeland Security, the FBI, the NSA, and Israel. And people like Peter Thiel are quite open about this. These are tools that are being used to create a kind of, big brother society that is unlike anything envisaged in the past. And I covered the Stasi state in East Germany. These are tools that the Stasi's, couldn't even dream of. And that's where we're headed, and the tech companies are not only fully on board, but fully integrated in this process of shutting down our open society.
4: If AI didn't exist, it's quite possible that those 150 school children, teachers, parents in Manab, Iran would still be alive, because from all the available evidence, it was AI that selected that target, a girls' school that was built in outside of a former Iranian military base, and it hadn't been updated. The information hadn't been updated, so all these people were killed in not just a one strike, but a double tap strike, where they were hit after sheltering inside the school after the first strike. And another reason for that was the Pentagon under Pete Hegseth essentially disbanded a board or greater oversight of targeting to protect civilians. So that was a combination of human malice and also AI. But I think it's worth asking, would these people still be alive if not for the technology that was used?
3: So we've talked a lot about at this conference about AI governance and regulatory framework. There's a lot of debate around that. But how do we have international law that accounts or can govern AI this way for these kind of tools that you're talking about? And conversely, how can AI governance also take into account the values of international humanitarian law?
0: Well, technology is neutral. It depends whose hands it's in. And if it's in the hands of Peter Thiel, it doesn't really matter what international governance or international law stipulates. So it's who has control of the tools. And as long as the Silicon Valley billionaires, who are all about making money, of course, they don't really, their capacity to obliterate or ignore the suffering of others is well documented, we're in really big trouble. So the question is, who holds the keys? Who has the tools? And right now, the people who have the tools are not, in any way supportive of maintaining, in the United States, let's say, what's left of our very anemic democracy. In fact, would like to see it completely destroyed, which the Trump administration is completely on board with. I mean, Trump himself is an idiot, and they give him a Sharpie, and he doesn't know what he's doing. But the people around him do know what they're doing, the Project 2025 people, and they come out of this really open disdain for democratic rights and for the open society. They want it. They were quite frank about it. They want it destroyed. And they control and have power over the tools that can see that goal met.
4: It's just shocking how little democratic debate there's been over this issue of AI that will define everyone's life for the rest of it. We're all just supposed to, okay, we just accept what our tech overlords tell us, and we have no say in the matter. It's just all these data centers that suck up water and energy and raise prices. Okay, we're all just supposed to accept that in the name of progress. And of course, as Chris said, I mean, these technology is neutral. These could be used for good and to advance humanity rather than to subvert it or end it. It's just a question of political will.
3: So in terms of the system, so we have an international law, but we don't have enough powerful state actors. We can't hold them to it. So when we're talking about what we do from here, is it about reforming the system, or do we break down this entire system completely, set up a new one? Where do you guys see this going?
4: I like to believe in the idea of the United Nations, even though it's been rendered completely obsolete. But if it was allowed to do its job, if the U.S. didn't veto every single resolution that undermines its aggression or Israeli aggression, for example, I think the U.N. could do a good job. I like to believe in the idea of it, that we don't need to start from scratch. But as Chris said, the Gaza genocide has exposed the whole system to be a complete joke. And, there are signs of hope. I take great hope in the fact that there was an arrest warrant issued for Benjamin Netanyahu. I never thought I would see that. That shows some pockets of integrity still exist, although, of course, the indictment, I think, doesn't go far enough. But there is possibility there. Again, it all comes down to political will.
0: I think the system's not reformable. I think that we have, and this is a long, decades-long process and a bipartisan process, where we have been, I speak as, you know, the Demos have been completely stripped of power. Parties like the Democratic Party do not function as real political parties. Remember, there was no challenge to Biden, who was clearly, had, you know, severe cognitive decline in the primaries, and then they anointed, without a vote by the, from the Democratic Party base, Kamala Harris, who spent, I think, $1.5 billion on this issueless, vapid, celebrity-filled, genocide-supporting campaign, and lost every battleground state. So I think that we have to recover the power, the one power we have, which is popular militant organizations that have the capacity to shut the system down. You've seen examples of that with the protests in Minneapolis against ICE. You saw it with the student encampments. I think you can tell what's effective by seeing how the state responds. So now they are criminalizing anyone who uses a camera or phone to document abuses by ICE. They have turned universities in the United States into academic gulags, where free, and I teach at these places, where, you know, free speech does not exist, certainly on the issue of Palestine. They have consolidated even further the control of the media. We see it with CBS, but not just CBS. I mean, Larry Ellison and they're gunning to take over CNN. We have to begin to push back. Politics is a game of fear. And the most important weapon we have is the strike. But you can't have flash mobs, you know, where you go down to the mall in Washington and wear pussy hats or whatever. They don't care about that. You can tell what they care about. We have to begin to disrupt the system. And, maybe we won't win, but at least we might be able to slow the trajectory. But that comes from mass mobilization. I mean, Howard Zinn's People's History of the United States is a very important book because it explains that America in particular was never created as a democratic open system. It was to protect the white male slaveholding class. Women didn't have the right to vote. Senators were appointed. People without property, even if they were white, were disenfranchised. And then not to mention the genocide against Native Americans and the slavery of African Americans. So every opening we had came from those movements, whether that was the abolitionists, the labor movement. We had the bloodiest labor wars in the industrialized world. Hundreds of American workers were killed. The civil rights movement, the socialists, the communists, all of which were crushed, Eugene V. Debs and the Wobblies. And that's where we have to go back to our roots. We have to go back to that radicalism in the same way Canada has to go back to Tommy Douglas and its own radicalism. That's the only thing that will protect us. And you can see by the reaction. The capitalist class has not changed. Those organizing efforts will be met with the same kind of ferocity and the same kind of violence that they were met with in the past.
3: Okay.
0: But if we're going to save ourselves, you know, voting is, without those movements is, as Emma Goldman said, if voting was that effective, it would be illegal.
3: Yep.
0: Without movements, it's are useless.
3: I'd like to turn to the question of journalism. All three of us are journalists, so I want to get thoughts from you on what do you see as the role of journalism, particularly independent journalism, what three of us have made our footing in kind of the fight that you're talking about in these movements in this world that we see now?
4: Well, independent media, I think, is the only space left in journalism where you can tell the truth and be uncompromising about it. You know, in my limited experience with more established institutions, if I want to say something factual, I have to either, not say it, because sometimes you just, you're not allowed to print certain things, or you have to water it down with qualify it, cater to counter narratives that are just false, and basically, you know, justify the act of telling the truth. And so the good thing about independent media is that you can be uncompromising, and people actually reward you for having integrity. The problem with independent media is it's become so siloed because people have lost trust in establishment institutions across the global north. Now everybody's turning, actually a lot more people are turning to independent media, which is a good thing, but also it means everything is, it's siloed, people have all different sources of information. There's no more central place where everyone can go and can count on. And on the one hand, I'm encouraged by that because it means that the institutions that I think have lied us into so many wars and manufactured consent for so many horrible things have lost their footing. But at the same time, there is something dangerous about everything being so siloed. And now, you know, in the independent media space, I find there's a certain level of cutthroat competition even between people who are supposed to be allies, which is what happens when you live under a capitalist system.
0: Well, the deficit in the media is, I think, Iran, this debacle that Trump has begun in Iran. That's a good example of the deficit. So a journalist is, our job is to make judgments. I mean, for instance, the war on Yugoslavia, to make judgments about what's happening around us and begin or found, you know, use as the foundation of our reporting that our understanding. So we had, it was exceptional. I don't usually get this number of views, but last month I had 11 million views on just on my YouTube channel, which everything's on Substack, whatever. And it was all because, like, for instance, why are we losing the war with Iran? It was journalism 101. It was the most basic question. But in order to ask that question, you have to make a judgment that we're losing the war. And that's something that the mainstream media was just not going to do. And that's why, you know, as Aaron said, but it's not because I'm particularly good on TV. I'm not. But it's because of the deficit. Because, you know, we've lost that ability of, and that's why we're paid as journalists. I mean, you know, I cover the Middle East for 7 years. I speak Arabic. I'm paid to make those kinds of judgments, not in the name of ideology, but in the name of truth.
3: Yeah.
0: And that's gone. So that deficit has created a huge vacuum that alternative media is able to fill. But Aaron is also right. There's a corruption within alternative media, which I really try not to do, in catering to sound bites. I mean, I did an interview, I won't say with who, and somebody asked me a question about the New York Times columnist Ezra Klein, and I said something, not particularly incendiary, and next thing you know, it's pumped out, Chris Hedges destroys Ezra Klein. And I didn't, first of all. It was just clickbait. Mm-hmm. And so the alternative media in the search of views, I mean, so I have just pounded shows on the genocide since October 7th, but I'm completely demonetized. I mean, I did an interview with Roger Waters, who founded Pink Floyd. The algorithm, even before Roger could open his mouth, it was demonetized. I mean, we've lost, and of course they're trying to incentivize you. Yeah, you want to make money on YouTube? It doesn't work, because I'm not an entrepreneur, I'm a journalist. But I think that, I think Aaron's right, that within the alternative media, there also can be the corruption of capitalism, of sound bites, of, you know, boosting your profile, not in the name of integrity or in the name of journalism, but in the name of money.
3: Yeah.
0: And that, we're not immune to that.
3: Well, that ends our time here. Thank you so much, Chris and Aaron, for speaking with us and your insights.
4: Thank you.
5: You have been listening to the Chris Hedges Report Show. Chris Hedges was on two different panels during this past week. First, the panel with Professor Stephen Walt, Harvard Kennedy School of Government, moderated by Ryan Grimm, on the topic of the Iran war and the limits of U.S. power, from 22nd of May. 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

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Let's continue the program with an interview with Alistair Crook, former British diplomat, founder and director of the Beirut-based Conflicts Forum, by Danny Haifong, host of the Namesake podcast, on the topic of Trump orders emergency meeting as Iran just won, and Israel lashes out, from 27th of May.

0: Danny Haifong. As you can see, I'm joined by a friend of the show, former UK diplomat, geopolitical analyst, Alistair Crook. He is the curator of Conflicts Forum Substack. Alistair, good to see you again.
1: Thanks. Very nice of you to invite me.
0: Of course. It's always great to have you on this program. We are going to first begin with the latest developments. Donald Trump and his cabinet are holding a meeting in the White House. It was supposed to be at Camp David, but it's going to happen any moment now. And many are connecting this to the war on Iran, which had recently seen in the last 48 hours or so renewed U.S. strikes. But Iranian media has just published this as this meeting is about to occur, Alistair. This is The Guardian. They say that Iran's Mizan news agency has reported the draft of the so-called Memorandum of Understanding that was talked about a lot over this past weekend. And what they are saying is that these are some of the terms that are in it, that the U.S. will lift its naval blockade. Iran will commit it within a month to return commercial shipping to the Strait of Hormuz to pre-war levels, that the Strait of Hormuz will be managed by Iran and Oman. The U.S. will withdraw its troops from around Iran's surrounding area, and that if this is reached within a two-month period, it will be endorsed in some form by a U.N. Security Council resolution. So, Alistair, what's going on here? Over the weekend, there was a lot of talks about that this was going to be signed, then there were U.S. strikes, and now there's this meeting that's going to be held ostensibly in large part about Iran. Iran is saying that a lot of this is about a lot of domestic public consumption for U.S. audiences. But what do you make of this Memorandum of Understanding leak and all of the events that have led to it?
1: Of course, I haven't seen this Memorandum of Understanding. But what I would say is that broadly, the Memorandum of Understanding has two sort of components to it. One element to it is a swap, the opening of Hormuz and the lifting of the US naval blockade in the area in the Gulf Sea. The second component, essentially, is that after a certain period, if all is well and the ceasefire holds, then there will be a discussion about enriched uranium and nuclear energy. But that is pushed far off. That is to follow at a later date and has not been discussed as far as we know. So these are the two elements to it. Now, so is there an agreement or is there not going to be an agreement? Well, we don't know, but the way it's presented, as usual, either by Al Jazeera or Doha or The Guardian, is that it's just there, ready to be signed, and everything is, you know, it'll could happen at any moment. And we've been through this about 11 times now in this last period. So what is it and what is really going on? Well, I would say, first of all, in an agreement like this, to say the devil is in the detail is the understatement of the year. Because, you know, the question, it says, you know, Hormuz will be open. What does that mean? Does it mean that you go back to the 28th of February basis of Hormuz? Or is it on the basis that of the authority which Iran has constructed, together with Oman, which will control the straits and charge no longer a toll, it's not called a toll any longer, following the Bosphorus example. For example, any vessels transiting the Bosphorus Straits are subject to fees payable to Turkey, fees for environmental measures, for safety, i.e. security, and for the maintenance of the waterway. Okay, it's not called a toll anymore, but it's going to be about the same thing. So the question is, are we talking about that, or does Trump mean something very different when he says Hormuz will be open? Well, you know, we don't know. Now, and then there is the question of the naval blockade. And here, you know, all Trump's zigzagging comes into base, because he says,
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1: No, even if Hormuz is open, at least one statement attributable to the Americans was if Hormuz is open, the blockade will stay and will prevent any Iranian tankers passing through it. So, you know, again, all of these things have to be really nailed down in great detail before we move on. The nuclear thing is even more ambiguous, completely ambiguous. The last I've heard is the Supreme Leader has said there will be no export or, if you like, change in our nuclear stance, and we will retain the enriched uranium. This is part of their leverage, but this is also a principle that they have the right to enrich, and they will continue to enrich, and therefore they have right to enriched uranium. And so again, there's talk that actually the Iranians are on the verge of agreeing to diluting the 60% and bringing it down to 3.67 or whatever it is uranium, which is the one that they were permitted under JCPOA accord. I have no idea what's exactly in it. Here are the two problems, the basic dilemmas underlying this and why we go backwards and forwards. Perhaps three. One of them is Americans change their mind every 2 minutes on this. It says one thing and then it comes back and says another on these things, slightly different nuance. This isn't Iranian propaganda. I mean, anyone who's been involved in this type of negotiations knows that the Americans feel entitled to shift on substance and on details pretty freely. So one, therefore, is that. The second thing are the mediators. The mediators, Pakistan and Qatar, have, of course, the mediators, if you like, flaw of always wanting to present to one side that the other is on the verge of agreeing the previous demands, and to then go back to the other side and say, oh no, you know, the Americans, I think, are going to accept what you have suggested. And of course, it's not true. I mean, this is their suppositions trying to push the two parties together by somewhat, positively thinking that, you know, the other side, yes, the Americans are just about to agree to your Iranian position and to tell the Americans that Iran a little bit more time, one more push will agree to yours. And so mediators can actually confuse, and I've been involved in those sort of negotiations with regional mediators. And I'm not saying in this case, but in the case I was involved with, the mediators flat out lied about what the position of the other party was in order to try, as they felt, to bring a conclusion. This was a hostage negotiation involving Israel and Hamas. And the mediators really just lied, thinking that they were doing something useful. In fact, what they did was actually make it more confused, make things, matters more confused, and could have almost led to a serious eruption of violence. So mediators do have this innate tendency. So the third impasse, the main impasse, is, of course, that Trump wants something quick that he can show. Hormuz is open, undefined what that means. You know, there is an agreement that they will, if you like, dilute the enriched uranium, undefined. Who's going to do it? How's it going to be done? Where's it going to be done? Have the Iranians really agreed to that? So he wants a quick win. And probably, this is my speculation, but probably I think he's prepared to fudge things, even in the instance where Iran is actually, gaining the upper hand in the negotiations in order to relieve the pressure on him. Because when he attempted to put forward this sort of double proposal in which things would be not well defined, would be opaque, but it looks like a win. Suddenly, there was huge pushback last Thursday by many, but particularly by the pro-Israeli, pro-Zionist elements, pushed back really hard. And at the same time, we've seen Israel, probably encouraged by the same actors in the United States, trying to reduce Lebanon to a desert, a complete attrition of Lebanon that is taking place, which of course breaks the ceasefire. And as you pointed out a day or so ago, there was a 24-hour exchange of hostilities. First of all, the American aircraft attacked to one of those fast patrol boats at Bandar Abbas, which is a main Iranian port. It lies due north of Qassem, the eastern end of Qassem Island. And it's a big port. It's a container port, huge port of Iran. And these two boats were attacked there, killing their crew. And the Americans say they were laying mines. That inherently is unlikely because, first of all, the main Iranian authorized passage through Hormuz lies between Qassem and Larak Island, and that is clearly open, and vessels are passing. But the main passage, which people have tried to use, which is, if you like, the original, if you like, a passage through Hormuz, is well south of Qassem and well south, closer to the Oman side. So why they would be laying mines just outside the main Iranian port is a little problematic. Anyway, after that, the Iranians fired some anti-ship missiles, not to sink, but to damage American naval vessels, and the Americans then hit back by trying to hit the if you like, the sites from which these missiles were fired. And the Iranians shot down the drone that was undoubtedly trying to sort of spot it from above, where the sites from which the Iranians were firing was over. I mean, the point I'm saying about these is, you know, this wasn't one incident. It was more complicated because it was an unfolding incident over 24 hours, which is much harder to control and much more easily expands into something much larger. And so you have a ceasefire, a breach of the ceasefire with these attacks on the and killing of IRGC naval officers on these boats and a fisherman also, apparently. And then you have the major breach with Israel promising to go full, you know, desertification of Lebanon, just destroying cities and towns and killing and assassinating Lebanese. And that is much harder to control and is a complete ceasefire breach. So you have that situation. Trump apparently would like to see, you know, even if it's a little bit fudged and it's a little fuzzy around the edge, some sort of agreement pushed through. And therefore, everyone's saying, well, we're on the verge of an agreement. It's there. You know, maybe tomorrow, maybe today, or whatever, just needs a signature. And on the other hand, you have Iran, who have had a long experience of trying to negotiate with Americans. And they want everything up front. They want the details spelled out very clearly, nailed down, and they want to have some of their frozen assets released in advance. Half of them released in advance and half once the nuclear talks start. And America has been humming and hawing and it's not clear if they are. So they went off to Doha to talk about it. And Doha said, well, the Americans, you know, won't release them, but we'll give you a loan of $12 billion until the Americans release them. And I think, you know, fundamental to this is something that Veliati, who is the advisor to the Supreme Leader, said, you know, we're not interested in words and statements and anything. What we rely on is geography. And that geography is Hormuz, the control of Hormuz. I don't think it sounds likely they're about to abandon it.
0: Yeah, all those are great points, and it brings me to actually, I wanted to ask you why you believe Donald Trump right now is so keen on holding this a meeting at the White House, especially at this time, especially also given the fact that, and I wanted to pull up what you were saying in terms of Iran gaining the upper hand, former Guardian, I don't know if you want to call him a journalist, David Hurst, has wrote in the Middle East Eye that Iran, especially at this time, especially also given the fact that, and I wanted to pull up what you were saying in terms of Iran gaining the upper hand, former Guardian, I don't know if you want to call him a journalist, David Hurst has wrote in the Middle East Eye that Iran has won the war. Now Trump and Netanyahu are now having to face

0: blatant and apparent, promising that for every Hezbollah attack, a drone strike, yeah. that they would that Israel would level 10 buildings in Lebanon. And then you had Ben Gavir saying that no deal will be had between the U.S. and Iran that is bad for Israel. So a lot of it seems very violent desperation from the Israeli regime. So what do you make of this in terms of the situation that the U.S. finds itself in holding this meeting? It seems like a lot of attempt to spin this and Israel's response.
1: Well, I think Netanyahu and his circles are desperate because the general view, I mean, in the Hebrew press, not in the English language one so much, is that the whole of this construct of Netanyahu, the great Israel construct, that it was to be achieved by force of arms and just the land taken to create greater Israel, has collapsed, is collapsing. They're now sitting on territory which does not belong to Israel, which is unfriendly. They have got the chief of defense staff says, I mean, we would, to manage the territory that we've taken, we would need another 6 or 7 IDFs beyond the one we already have. We are overextended and we cannot continue. And so the narrative coming out of the Netanyahu side now is, well, a bad deal is worse than no deal. So let's have no deal. Well, you know, this is nonsense. I mean, it sounds great, you know, no deal, we'll do a no deal instead of having a deal. Well, that sounds great, but the reality is, of course, no one believes that because Israel can't, as they say, we can come back to this war in a year or in 2 years. Oh, no, you can't, because you cannot do a war against Iran at all without the full support of the United States. And in a year's time, the United States may be a very different United States from the one that you have lived through during this period of Trump's tenure. If things are changing in the US. The relationship with Israel is under scrutiny as it has never been before. And so, you know, to say, oh, well, we'll do it in a year or two time, I don't think is believable. So I think that's all bluff. Now, when you ask me about Trump, I think he's partly desperate to get something. I think there is a push for him to get something done because time is running on. I mean, we have Eid at the moment. Eid started today. Eid and then the Hajj is starting. He won't want to do a military action during the Hajj, I think, because certainly this could cause Saudi Arabia incredible problems. But then there's the World Cup starting fairly soon. Then there's the 250th anniversary of the independence of the United States. And then there are the midterms. And so it's getting a little bit short of time, especially as Trump's approval ratings are really down to seriously dangerous levels if you're going to contend the midterms. I mean by that, when you're in the sort of 30s, you know, it's a very low base to be able to really recover sufficiently to win the midterms. Trump has just showed that he can impose conformity on Congress and on the candidates that he chooses in the elections and in the primaries. But the popular vote is not looking at all promising. So I think he's driven by those concerns, and also because the pushing in another way, those big donors that financed him for his presidential attempt

0: Those big donors, the billionaire, the Jewish billionaire class, are necessary to win elections in this upcoming period. Look whom, how much AIPAC and others had to spend to stop Massey. I mean, it was one of the heaviest donors outpouring for a primary, I think, ever in the United States. It's sort of more than $2,000 per voter spent on advertising. I mean, so those big, if you like, Israeli first donors are going to be important.
1: The founder of the Times of Israel, David Horowitz, he just published this, that the terms of Trump's Iran deal would confirm the war as an epical failure. And I think one of the interesting that he cites right away is that in this proposed memorandum of understanding pertaining to peace with Iran, he's also mused that Iran would perhaps join the Abraham Accords. And he posted in Truth Social, Donald Trump did, that the Gulf countries, all of the Gulf countries, all of the countries in the region that participated in this phone call that occurred last weekend would be required to join the Abraham Accords if any deal were struck with Iran. I mean, what do you make of this? What do you make of this attempt for Trump to dictate terms in this situation? The Israelis are not so enthusiastic about what is transpiring right now.
0: Well, as you, I mean, you, as the tone in which you express it suggests deep disbelief. Well, of course, because, I mean, first of all, it seems to be, I don't know if he thought this would sort of appease some of the donors, the big donors, to demand this, but its reaction was counterproductive, because if anything, it sort of pushed Saudi Arabia and the Gulf states, except the UAE, towards an absolute determination to try and push through an agreement, and to do so, you know, paying attention to Iranian demands. Because, I mean, the idea that they're going to join the Abraham Accords, I think, is just, apparently it was met with absolute silence by the Saudis when it was put to him. To the point he said, is anyone still on the line? I don't know, you know, this is why I'm saying, you know, one of the difficulties the Iranians face is, you know, you get these things suddenly thrown into the mix. It doesn't seem to have been properly thought through. I suggest, and this is just my guess, that if there's a meeting scheduled to take place, I guess that Trump is having a last look at seeing whether, you know, there is a military option that he could use to be the sort of Hail Mary before he bows out of the whole thing. And I think that it will possibly be disappointing for him, because I think that new things have come into the picture. One is, and you've probably seen it reflected, I think it's even been in the New York Times, that the Pentagon has observed that there's new, if you like, radar signatures, I mean, targeting radar signatures of air defenses that they hadn't seen before, that they hadn't seen at the beginning of this conflict, or they didn't see it during the first 4 or 5 weeks of it. So that the signs, and indeed, Iran claims to have used a new air defense missile in bringing down a sophisticated US drone. So that's one thing. The other thing is the Pentagon is concerned that actually the Iranians have been studying and learning a lot about the detail of US tactics and how or what they are and how they go about an attack and what way they come in, how they fly, what they do to avoid radar and so on. And so they've adjusted to it. And as I think one you know, US commentator said, you know, actually they've learned a lot from how we do things, and perhaps they, he may not have used these words, but he might say, well, they know too much now about how our methodology works. So there are new elements, and they, you know, and now admit that most of the missile cities are functional and are functioning. Their exits have been opened. They are producing new missiles. And Iran has said they have surprises, and it will be a very harsh, intensive reaction should America try and declare or begin an attack on Iran. I think, and I should underline this because it's very important, it seems to have fallen off of the horizon for many of the commentaries you see in the Western sphere at the moment. Iran and Russia expects there will be a military attack, or at least they did expect it, and they are fully sort of prepared for that, on full alert, prepared for it. America has got many planes in the area. It has got troops. I mean, it could happen. I don't know that it's safe, given Trump's predisposition to doing surprise attacks when everyone thinks negotiations are going on. He's quite noted for liking sneak attacks, decapitation and assassination attacks. I don't think anyone can completely, and certainly the Iranians don't rule it out. And until very recently, I don't know what their present position is, the Russians were very, very, very cautious and thinking that, you know, these forces that have been amassed could be the basis for an attack, yet another attack on Iran. So it's still very much, everything is in the air. However it's defined, you know, Hormuz is open, it's not. It's going to be under Iranian control. I mean, there's absolutely no sign. The Iranians are not going to concede a great deal, certainly not in the head of events. And so the thing is that, you know, the bottom line is, Iran is not going to give up any of its leverage over Hormuz, the leverage they established by dominating in the military sphere, and the support that they're getting both from Gulf states and from Russia and China, without seeing something absolutely tangible coming from the United States. And I believe that's probably where the problem lies, that they haven't seen anything convincing, and, you know, and completely watertight from the Americans.
1: Yeah, that wouldn't be a surprise after everything you just noted, Alistair. And now I want to ask you about Hezbollah, because of course Israel, as we spoke about before, is definitely lashing out on Lebanon, but there's been, for just days after the February 28th strikes on Iran by the U.S. and Israel, there's been heavy fighting between Hezbollah, the resistance there, and Israel. And I'm just curious, how long can Israel engage in this? Because there are some who are observing that they are taking heavy military losses, and there are still voices, even voices in the Israeli establishment, especially those opposed to Netanyahu, that are viewing this as another losing venture. And Israel, of course, is still bombing Gaza. They recently did. There's still a lot of, I think, examples of how Israel is continuing to produce this image of just like unhinged, you know, kind of mad state that's just willing to kill anyone and everybody to try to get what it wants. But here we have Hezbollah continuing to fight. How long can this really last, in your opinion? What do you make of the situation here? Because it is a big factor in this U.S.-Iran negotiations, if we can call them those.
0: Well, absent a victory over Iran, i.e. a concession by Iran to the United States, which we've just agreed is probably unlikely, absent that, Israel is desperate to cling on to the conflict in Lebanon as a means of their leverage over Washington, because they know that this is in breach of the ceasefire, and they know, and Iran has made that very clear, that they will not abandon Hezbollah or the south, the Shi'i of the south of Lebanon at all. You know, whatever the government in Beirut are suggesting, they are continuing. And as you rightly said, you summed it up well, Hezbollah are inflicting heavy losses every day. 7 or 8 men are being killed. They are using these fiber-led drone systems, which have got night vision and thermal targeting, and killing individual soldiers and destroying tanks. And it's hurting Israel, deeply hurting. But at the moment, Israel seems, you know, absolutely going to try and prove that it is, you know, going to continue with, you know, the killings in Gaza and in Lebanon to underline that they are disapprove of any agreement which isn't a complete vindication of their position, which doesn't leave Iran in weakened and capitulating, and that's not going to happen. So how long it goes on, I don't know. As I said to you, you know, there are dynamics in Israel that are quite hard to work out what they are exactly, because they are so complicated. The government seems almost on the verge of collapse over the Conscription Act, which would mean the Haredi, the Orthodox Jews, having to serve in the army, which they refused to do, and which they've always refused to do. And so the Haredi might leave the government, or they might negotiate new terms. Others are moving. For the first time, polls are showing the opposition likely to win an election if it's held in the near future. And an election is likely to be held certainly by September, because Netanyahu certainly doesn't want to do it in October, because it'll remind people of the 7th of October. So it's coming earlier and earlier. And Netanyahu himself looks a shadow of him former self. I mean, it's not me just saying that, but Israelis are commenting. He just looks tired and weak and sick, very sick. There were stories that he'd gone into hospital last night. They're probably untrue, I don't know. But he certainly gives that impression that he is seriously ill. So the question is then, you know, the whole machine that has been built by Netanyahu over 25 years could collapse. I mean, you know, the political machine I'm talking about could collapse. If the government collapses, who would run the government? If Netanyahu's taken to hospital, who would be running the Israel in that time? You know, not Smotrich and Ben-Gvir, I suspect. But would the other opposition be take over? I mean, Netanyahu's been busy putting people into place to stop that happening. Even suggesting, some suggested, not Netanyahu, but people around him have suggested, if there is an election in which the government is defeated, they may not accept that outcome. And what would happen then? It could turn very, very ugly in Israel. So the answer is really, yes, Israel is defeated by this war. They are still in denial and won't accept it. And so they go on in Lebanon and elsewhere because they are unable to accept this defeat, which puts into doubt the whole of their strategy, the whole of their greater Israel strategy. It's a major defeat, and therefore a major defeat for all of their allies in the United States, because those allies, I call them, if you like, the Jewish predominance party, those who favor Israel on grounds of wanting to keep predominance, rely, Israel is the tool, is a mechanism for controlling, largely controlling US politics. It is controlled through these institutions like AIPAC and others. We saw visibly how they controlled it in terms of these recent primaries, removing people, putting so much money in that they are not able to be elected. I mean, it's a massive machine. And but it depends. It's if you like, its raison d'être is Israel. And if Israel is in trouble in that way and is in danger of imploding, and that's what it's not just me saying alarmist things. The chief of defense staff has said, I'm telling you, red lights telling the cabinet, the IDF is on the point of dissolving, of imploding. It hasn't the manpower. And not only that, its morale and its discipline is imploding. You can see that. Look at what's happening in Lebanon, where the IDF forces, the first thing they do when they get there is to loot. They loot from the people, from the wrecks of their houses, and take it away. I mean, this is in the Israeli press. It's not propaganda from outside. It's a major discussion going on in the Israeli press about how the troops, and saying, it's been, not only is it allowed, it's becoming standardized. So, there's a lot going on that may, change the whole equation.
1: And Alistair, what do you make of the maybe broader world situation as the war of aggression on Iran and, of course, the regional situation in West Asia continues to develop? We still have the Ukraine conflict raging on, and there were massive escalations there by the Ukraine side, by the European NATO US side, in a deadly strike on students in Lugansk that led to pretty massive strikes by Russia itself. And then since the last time we spoke, we did have this kind of flurry of meetings that happened in China and Beijing, where you had Trump go. You could comment on that if you like. Then Putin went. And now I believe Xi Jinping is going to be headed very soon to North Korea, the DPRK. So a lot is happening worldwide. There are, of course, a lot of fronts that don't get as much attention as Iran right now because it is an ongoing war with such broad global implications. But what do you make of these other fronts and how they may be influenced by developments that are happening with Iran right now?
0: Well, I call it the Iran effect. I mean, some of the changes that we're seeing, because we're seeing huge structural changes in global geopolitics. There's no doubt of that. Things are reassembling, revamping in different ways. And I call it the Iran effect, even if Iran isn't causally the trigger of all of these changes. Nonetheless, it is around Iran that these changes that are taking place. What's happening in Russia is really an extremely important and dangerous change, partly out of articles and comments which have come out, which have been saying explicitly, this is by Russian political commentators, senior ones, political figures, saying we should learn from the Iranians how they used missiles to send a message, carefully choosing assets of the United States and hitting them with missiles, and then the United States retreated. And I think Now they have come to the end of the patience on the question of the Europeans supplying missiles and drones to the Ukrainians and permitting them to fly through NATO airspace, be it Finland or the Baltics, to attack St. Petersburg or Moscow and to kill Russians. And that the, I mean, the Europeans, for example, Britain, I think in mid-August, the government announced that it was providing 120,000 drones and missiles to Ukraine, precisely for this purpose, some of them being long-distance missiles, others drones, shorter ranges, various types. You can see it in the government handout about it, saying that they're doing this. And I think this is the point. People say, you know, this has got to stop. It can't go on like this, because it's a ratchet. Every time it starts off in a small way, and that these were attacks just across border, it was Kerch, and then it goes up a level, then it was Russian refineries, and now it was the threat of to attack during the 9th of May, the victory celebrations in Moscow, and now the St. Petersburg Forum, I think, comes up at the end of this. Is it in June or the end of this month? I think it's in mid-June, but not far, long away, not long a long away. And then, you know, we had these massive missile attacks. And so the Russians then have sent a very clear formal warning that their attacks on Kiev are on decision-making centers. Decision-making centers is used quite clearly, because what they are hinting at that is they're not going to just do a little retaliation into Latvia or Lithuania, because these are just the agents. They are not the decision makers. They are not the architects of the strategy. The architects of the strategy sit in London, Paris, and Bonn. And so they are warning them and giving a clear warning: get out of Kiev. If you don't listen to the warning and you decide to stay, it's your responsibility, but you may be killed. And the Europeans at this moment say, oh, it's all bluff. And what has happened in Russia is something very significant, because the argument has turned and been won by those who say, we have lost deterrence. You know, the West does not fear us. It used to. In the 50s, it feared us. Then there was the implosion of the Soviet Union, and we lost deterrence. And since then, the neocons in Europe and America say endlessly, it's all bluff. They'd never use a nuclear weapon. Putin would never do it. They'd never dare to attack NATO or a NATO state. And so Latvia and Finland rely on Article 5 for their airspace to be used as a sort of immunity, granting them immunity to allow their airspace to be borrowed by the Ukrainians for firing missiles deep into Russia. And Russia says the attack on that school, that building, that boarding building, mostly of teenage girls and boys, 21 dead, really has angered the Russian people enormously. And as Lavrov said, it's the last straw. If the Europeans don't wake up, then they may find, you know, that our list, because he issued a list of those factories and plants in Europe that are producing munitions used by the Ukrainians. And Medvedev said very clearly, this could be well considered to be a targeting list. And they'll, no doubt they'll say, oh, it's bluff, we don't have to pay attention. But I think the Europeans should understand strategic patience has come to an end. The Russians are taking the gloves off. And if they don't manage this well, the consequences could be quite serious. When you turn and you ask what happened in China, I'd love to know exactly what happened. But it looks as if Russia and China have decided that this is a key moment, a turning point. And China is taking its gloves off, not in the Russian way, but we've seen in these recent moves, I mean, clear moves against the attempt by the United States to try and take over the savings and the local currency reserves of ordinary people through these two acts that they've instigated. And they are moving to, first of all, in many ways, they are now Euroclear is going to come to China. They banned Chinese using Hong Kong to buy American stocks. And they are making various measures to make Chinese bonds, panda bonds, more attractive than American treasury bonds. And as a means to finance your business. So you have, you know, European companies now, European states issuing panda bonds because long-term interest rates in Europe and America are so high, it's cheaper to get them in China. So China is taking, I think, the gloves off to fight the US dollar hegemony war more effectively now. So there is a sort of concert of actions taking place across the region. And I think it all constitutes sort of a new era. And I think that era was set iconically. It'll be like one of those images from Vietnam that we always remember years and years afterwards. The picture of a defeated-looking Trump standing alongside a very dominant-looking President Xi. So I think, yes, things have changed. We are in a new era. I call it the Iran effect era because it certainly had an impact on Russian thinking and it's had an impact on Chinese thinking. And they are not prepared to put up with aggressive US geopolitical actions, and they will push back. How effectively remains to be seen. It really needs something that needs to be managed. But when we look at the state of Europe, there's no confidence we have, no confidence that, you know, there are any leaders that understand the peril they've got themselves into and how they're going to get out of it. And they don't understand the economic condition they've got themselves into and how they will manage that. They still, you know, refuse to have, they put a new ban on any state buying gas, even in a roundabout way from Russia. Okay, so we'll all have to pay 7 or 8 times the price in LNG. Gas, but how long will that go on for? Look at what's happening to the German economy. It is really, started its collapse. Industry is shutting down. Big chemical industry, if you like, the car industry. The Germans are desperately trying to make Volkswagen produce tanks instead of cars. But this isn't going to work, and it doesn't provide ordinary Europeans with a means to a reasonable life. It doesn't produce, actually the common things, the real economy that Europeans need to survive. In fact, it makes them increasingly impoverished.
1: Yeah, and Alistair, to that economic point, I wanted to ask you, you know, Americans are reporting to NBC News that because of the effects of the Iran war, they had never, these are people that had, they say, never felt poor in their lives. And now with the massive inflation that's happening in the U.S., the gas prices, of course, has been the talk. That's exactly how they feel now. How much of this big push by the Trump administration to strike a different tone with China, to try to wrap up the Iran situation, how much is accounted for by the disastrous economic situation that already exists and that would likely get to real just absolute crisis measures by I don't even know how long, not too long from now? So what's your take on these economic changes and how they pertain to the West side and the United States side, given all of these developments that are occurring?
0: Well, the contradictions in the economy are so profound. European economy, American economy, and date back at, you know, to 2008 and earlier, in the sense of the move, if you like, in 2008, gave birth to the sort of rip-roaring financialized economy that has proceeded at the expense of the real economy. So that you have the sort of 70 to 80% of Americans, same with Europeans, who are getting poorer and poorer and see the chances of buying a house or starting a family just disappear. And that they don't trust either party. For them, it's Tweedledum or Tweedledee, that they will, someone will not come and correct the economic system because the economic system has turned into something so lucrative for the elites. The transfer of wealth from that period towards the financialized trading elites at the expense of the real economy is phenomenal. And so I think in, to a certain extent, those elites are not that concerned about what happens to what they see as the unproductive 70% of the economy. They regard AI as the only productive part of it at this time. They have accumulated enough assets and enough wealth during that period that they believe that if there is a crash or a recession that comes that makes things worse, they will benefit. They will be on top. And so as the farmers go bankrupt, and as you know, American farmers do seem to be going bankrupt at the moment, they will clean up just as they did in 2008. They cleaned up buying mortgages that were underwater, houses that were underwater. Now they'll buy up farms that are underwater, and they will emerge richer and more powerful. And yes, they probably expect there's going to be trouble, trouble on the street, trouble in America. But hence, you know, this is what we're seeing with these AI companies being integrated into the Pentagon system and these big data centers. I think they believe that if they do go down a period of quite some civil unrest, they are reasonably confident that they will be able to control it through a sort of totalitarian tech system that will enable them to identify opposition and to deal with it very quickly.
1: Well, sir, this was a great conversation. Alex, sir, do you have any final words before we head out?
0: No, I think just that we are in a era, you know, when I sit in Rome, you know, everyone's at their tables in the cafes enjoying themselves. They don't have a thought for the situation that we're all in. They don't think about it. And all I would say to people is, it's really important to try and get a grasp on the situation and where we are, and to think about it more strategically.
1: Well said, Alistair Crooks, Conflict Forum Substack. Bye-bye.

0: You have been listening to an interview with Alistair Crook, former British diplomat, founder and director of the Beirut-based Conflicts Forum, by Danny Haifong, host of the namesake podcast on the topic of Trump orders emergency meeting as Iran just won, and Israel lashes out, from 27th of May. 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Let's continue the program with an interview with Ray McGovern, former CIA analyst responsible for President's Daily Briefs, founding member of Veteran Intelligence Professionals for Sanity Group, by Glenn Diesen, political science professor at the University of Southeastern Norway, who specializes on geoeconomics, Russian foreign policy, and the Greater Eurasia, host of the Greater Eurasia podcast, on the topic of Russia Escalates with New Strategy, from 27th of May.
1: We have the great pleasure of being joined again by Ray McGovern, a CIA analyst for 27 years who chaired the National Intelligence Estimates and prepared the President's Daily Brief. So thank you, as always, for coming back on the program. I've been looking forward to speak to you now.
2: Thank you for inviting me, Glenn.
1: So you, for decades, kept a very close eye on Moscow, and I therefore wanted to ask you how you're assessing where we seem to be heading, because a lot of what we're seeing now has been, well, it was quite unthinkable, I think, during the Cold War. That is, we see NATO now being I would say directly involved in attacks on Russia, especially from the territory of the Baltic states, seems to become normalized. Also, the Russians appear to be responding with quite a radical escalation. We see the Oreshniks being used. This is also normalized. And Kiev, which had been, not spared, but had been treated more kindly by the Russians, which is now, we've seen some of the most, the most brutal attack probably on Kiev. So where is all of this headed?
2: Glenn, let me talk a little bit first about the tectonic shifts that I've noticed, and I've been around for six decades watching this very closely. My first portfolio was the Sino-Soviet conflict. Suffice it to recall that China was claiming 1.5 million square kilometers of Russian Siberia, taken by unjust treaties in the 17th century. Did they have a leg to stand on? They sure as hell did. The Russians sent explorers out there with a Russian flag, stuck it in Siberia at the Tsars. Okay, so there was that. They were shooting across the border. Here's a little thing that most people don't know. Uyghur. Now, in Xinjiang, they have the Uyghurs, right? They are were conceived to be a threat to the Chinese, okay? Now, we analysts, I wonder, are the Russians trying to exploit the Uyghurs? And we found a Uyghur speaker in the United States, and we said, hey, there are these broadcasts going, we can't figure out what they are, they're in Uyghur. And it came back, they were inciting insurrection, that is, the Kremlin was insurrection in China, That plus the fact that Russian, or say Soviet divisions were massing on their common border. I mean, it was clear that they hated each other and they were very ripe for somebody intelligent to take advantage of their preoccupation with fighting each other and the draining of resources that they were expending in that way. And long story short, Nixon and Kissinger were smart enough to do that. And when we saw the effects of their initial attempts, we said, looks like it's working.
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All right, welcome to the wide and wonderful world of music with James Call here on KNSJ Descanso. This week is part two of our doo-wop show that we started last week, which if you missed it, you can find it at mixcloud.com/James Call. Part one is there, part two will be there after this show airs. We're taking a look at those close harmony vocal groups that started off in the late 40s, which were a precursor to rock and roll, and were a spawning ground for many of the great R&B vocalists of the 60s, like Smokey Robinson and Wilson Pickett. Speaking of which, here's Wilson Pickett's group, The Falcons.

0: I shall never love another.
1: And stand by me all the while.
0: And stand by me all the while.
1: Take happiness with the heartaches.
0: Take happiness with the heartaches.
1: And go through life wearing a smile.
0: And go through life wearing a smile.
1: And oh, how happy we will be if we

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1: Thou should always have faith in me.
0: In everything I say and do.
1: In everything I say and do.
0: Love me with all your heart and soul.
1: Love me with all your heart and soul.
0: Until our

All right, that's the Impalas. Sorry, I ran all the way home. That takes us up to 1959. And once again, this week we are continuing to present our songs in chronological order to give you a sense of the development, how this stuff evolved. We got up to 1959 last week, and there's a lot of them in that year, so we're going to be in 1959 for a little while here. That was the Impalas, the Skyliners. Since I Don't Have You, before that, didn't Guns N' Roses cover that? I believe they did. Harvey and the Moonglows, Ten Commandments of Love. Better follow them. The Fiestas, So Fine, and the aforementioned Wilson Pickett's group, the Falcons, You're So Fine, started that whole thing off.

You're listening to KNSJ Descanso. This is James Call's wonderful, wide and wonderful world of music. Tonight it's doo-wop, part two of our doo-wop series. And that was Maurice Williams and the Zodiacs, Stay. Also, 1959, the Mystics before that, Hushabye. The Eternals, Rockin' in the Jungle. The Flamingos doing a song I believe was written in the 30s, I Only Have Eyes for You, a gorgeous version of that. And a kind of an odd one before that, Boss Tones doing Mopity Mope, about just back from outer space. And Dion DiMucci, Dion and the Belmonts, Teenager in Love opened that set up, all from 1959.

Now that is classic doo-wop, Ram-a-Lam-a Ding Dong. In fact, I think when people think of it, they either think of doo-wop, they think of these syllable words like sha-na-na and Ram-a-Lam-a Ding Dong probably come to to mind first. But that was the Edsels, Ram-a-Lam-a Ding Dong. The Regents, Barbara Ann, that's the original, even though the Beach Boys had a pretty big hit with it. That's the original. Shep and the Limelighters, Daddy's Home. These are all 1961. The Marcells, Blue Moon, 1961 as well. The Capris, though, take us back to 1960. There's a Moon Out Tonight, and we opened up with Little Anthony's group, the Imperials, Shimmy Shimmy Coco Bop, 1960.

0: I don't think I've heard any better pronunciation of the word imagination. Better than that. Imagination. You got to love that. The quotations, 1961. The tokens from South Africa, The Lion Sleeps Tonight. The Halos, You're a Nag. It's just called Nag. All of those songs, 1961. The Jive Five. I didn't say who that was. The Halos did Nag. The Jive Five, My True Story, and The Velvets. Not The Velvet Underground, but The Velvets opened up with the song Tonight. All right, do hang around after the break. We are going to finish up our chronology, which takes us up to about 1964. We've only been doing one song per group so far, to give you a better idea of the range of this music. But some of these groups had quite a few great ones, so we're going to play some of those second and third tracks from groups that we've already played. We're also going to visit some of the groups that, while they were not strictly speaking doo-wop, they were close enough like it that the difference is academic. All of that is coming up in our next hour. So do hang around for that. You're listening to KNSJ Descanso. You are listening to the wide and wonderful world of doo-wop here today on our show. We'll be right back. Rabba labba labba labba labba ding dong, rabba labba labba labba
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0: Okay, we are back. You're listening to KNSJ Descanso. You're listening to the wide and wonderful world of doo-wop music. Our last hour got us up to 1961. We begin this hour with 1962, and it's The Earl.

All right, now that is a very crazy version of Unchained Melody. 1955 movie called Unchained, and I think Les Baxter did the music for that movie and that song. Certainly the Righteous Brothers had a bigger hit with that than this last version we heard, but it was after this one. And that was Vito and the Salvations, Unchained Melody, 1963. We heard before that Randy and the Rainbows, Denise, also 1963. And then the three songs before that are all 1962. That's The Five Discs, Never Let You Go, The Excellence, Coney Island Baby, and of course, The Earls started all off. Remember then.

Step right up, folks, and see little Egypt do a famous dance of the pyramids. She walks, she talks, she crawls on her belly like a reptile. Just one thin dime, one tenth of a dollar. Step right.

All right, that set began with the Penguins, Memories of El Monte, 1963. El Monte, of course, was a dance club in East L.A., and as you see, doo-wop was already pretty nostalgic by that point. And the song, oddly enough, was written by Frank Zappa. We heard the Coasters, Little Egypt, 1964, and the Marvellos, I Do, 1965, which is pretty much the last hurrah for doo-wop. After that, it's kind of a retro thing. You are listening to KNSJ Descanso. Oh, what we're going to do right now is we're going to play some of the songs that influence doo-wop, were influenced by doo-wop, even though they kind of come from R&B. And we're going to start off with the Mills Brothers doing what later on was picked up by doo-wop groups as the classic Gloria. We had the Cadillacs version earlier in our first show. Here's the Mills Brothers doing Gloria.

0: was shopping for a suit the other day and walked into the department store. Stepped on the elevator and told the girl, dry goods flow. When I got off, a salesman come up to me. He said, now what can I do for you? I said, well, go in there and show me all the sport clothes like you supposed to. He said, well, sure, come on in, buddy, dig these fabrics we got laid out on the shelf. He said,
1: pick yourself out one, try it on, stand in the mirror and dig yourself. Ooh, that suit's pure herringbone.

0: shoulder that retail wholesale and deal. It's got the custom cuffs and the walking chalk, he said.
1: And I'm gonna let you have it a steal.
0: And for the playboy, you have the latest in tweed with the cutaway flap over twice. It's a box back two-button western model, he said.
1: Nah, ain't that nice.

0: the dotted line. And I'll make sure I get all my payments in right on time.
1: Wait a minute, brother, let me go back and do a little checking on you.
0: Then the man, he come back, he say, I'm sorry, my man, but your
1: credit didn't go through.

0: 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Ooh, pure, pure heaven bone.
1: That's a suit you will never own.
0: Lord have mercy. I got a good job sweeping up every day.
2: That was a slippy tune by The Coasters, Shopping for Clothes. And before that was The Robins, Smokey Joe's Cafe. The Robins were kind of a precursor to The Coasters. Most of the people that were in the next version of The Coasters were in The Robins. So that was kind of how they began. And we opened that set up with, as I mentioned, the Mills Brothers version of a classic doo-wop song, Gloria.

baby.

And with the Mills brothers there, you always hurt the one you love. The Platters, once again, Smoke Gets in Your Eyes, an old 30s tune, maybe even earlier than that. The Impressions, It's All Right, Curtis Mayfield. And the Coasters, Down in Mexico, and we open it up with the Ink Spots. The Ink Spots, maybe. They're another one of these 40s R&B groups that did the close harmonies and were very close to doo-wop without actually being doo-wop. Did I say the Impression singer earlier on was Little Anthony? Oh, if I did, of course that's wrong. It's Curtis Mayfield. But here's the Coasters.

if I didn't care. Honey child, more than words can say. If I didn't care, would I feel this way? Darling, if this isn't love, then why do I thrill so much? And what is it that makes my head go round and round while my heart just stands still so much? If I

All right, another one by The Impressions. Gypsy Woman, a beautiful one at that. The Coasters again, Three Cool Cats, The Ink Spots again, If I Didn't Care. The game Fallout has used both the Mills Brothers and the Ink Spots. That's one of the songs right there that they used. And we open that set up, The Coasters, Youngblood. And it is time to get on out of here. Do join me next week for a brand new genre. I think it's going to be avant-garde punk rock, so do join me for that. But I'm going to leave you with one more song. It's The Platters, I think appropriately to end this show, Twilight Time.

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3: 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I'm your host and producer, Dan Roberts. 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In today's edition, you'll hear reports from NHK Japan, France 24, Radio Havana Cuba, and Germany's Radio Deutsche Welle. We will begin with NHK Japan. The United Nations Conference on Nuclear Non-Proliferation Treaty is concluding this week. The Chinese and Russian presidents met in Beijing, saying their relationship had reached unprecedented heights. There was a BRICS meeting in India, where Iran accused the United Arab Emirate of being directly involved in the U.S.-Israeli war on Iran. Iran listed its proposal to the United States. Israel detained 432 activists on a flotilla attempting to bring aid to Gaza. The Israeli security minister had himself videotaped humiliating those detained. International opinion was very critical. The U.S. news site Axios accused Cuba of planning to attack U.S. targets with Iranian and Russian drones. NHK Japan.
4: Nuclear weapons are absolute evil. Their total abolition is the only path for humanity to preserve life on Earth for further generations.
5: Those are the words of the mayor of Nagasaki City. He was speaking at the review conference for the Nuclear Non-Proliferation Treaty, now underway in New York. The previous two sessions of the conference, which is held every 5 years in principle, failed to adopt final documents.
6: Chinese President Xi Jinping and his Russian counterpart Vladimir Putin have wrapped up a summit in Beijing. The talks are seen as an attempt to solidify their stance against the Western-led global order days after Xi met U.S. President Donald Trump. Xi and Putin met for the first time since the Russian leader visited China last September.
7: The international situation is fraught with turmoil, and unilateral hegemonic tendencies are rampant.
6: They were expected to discuss the situation in Iran. Xi reportedly said the hostilities must end immediately and urged all parties to stick to negotiations, not violence.
8: The relationship between Russia and China has reached unprecedented heights and serves as a model of partnership and strategic cooperation.
6: Putin said Russia is a stable supply of resources amid the crisis in the Middle East. China and Russia have stepped up cooperation in recent years, including at the United Nations, the Shanghai Cooperation Organization, and the BRICS group of emerging economies. Xi said to reporters after the summit, they held deep, friendly, and productive talks and engaged in strategic communication on major issues. Putin said Russia and China continue to pursue independent foreign policies, act in close strategic coordination, and play a significant role in stabilizing the international community.
9: Top diplomats from the BRICS group of emerging economies have discussed the Iran conflict at a meeting in New Delhi. Iranian Foreign Minister Abbas Araghchi accused the United Arab Emirates of being directly involved in the U.S.-Israeli military operation against Iran. The two-day talks wrapped up on Friday. India chairs the group this year. On the first day, Araghchi called on member states to unite in condemning the U.S. and Israel. He also urged the UAE to reconsider its policies toward Tehran. Araghchi accused the country of letting its territory be used for the U.S.-Israeli military operation. The UAE, meanwhile, is accusing Iran of carrying out attacks on its territory. India issued a statement after the talks. It says there were differing views among some member countries regarding the situation in West Asia and the Middle East.
5: Iranian officials have offered an update to their people as well. State-run media report that the deputy foreign minister briefed the National Security Commission. He gave details about Iran's proposal to the U.S. It includes the right to enrich uranium for peaceful use. And it calls for an end to fighting in Iran and Lebanon and a lifting of the U.S. naval blockade. The Iranians want the release of frozen assets as well as compensation for damage caused by U.S. attacks. And they're calling for the withdrawal of U.S. troops from around Iran.
6: Israel has detained hundreds of activists from a flotilla that was bound for Gaza with aid supplies. International criticism is mounting over this action and the treatment of the detainees. Israel's foreign ministry announced Tuesday the flotilla had been intercepted. It said all 430 activists have been transferred to Israeli vessels. Reuters said the flotilla of about 50 ships left Turkey last Thursday. On Wednesday, Israel's National Security Minister Itamar Ben-Gvir posted a video on social media. It showed detainees kneeling with their hands tied. Ben-Gvir included messages with the post. One said, "Welcome to Israel." Another said, "The video shows how Israel welcomes what Ben-Gvir called terror supporters." Italian Prime Minister Giorgia Meloni called Ben-Gvir's images unacceptable and noted some of the activists are Italian. She demanded an apology. Spanish Prime Minister Pedro Sanchez also denounced Ben-Gvir's handling of the matter as it involves Spanish citizens. He said, "We will not tolerate anyone mistreating our citizens." The Spanish and French governments summoned the Israeli ambassadors to their respective countries and demanded an explanation. European Council President Antonio Costa called for the immediate release of the detainees. He said he was appalled by the treatment of the flotilla. U.S. news site Axios says Cuba is considering a plan to attack U.S. targets with drones. The report cites a classified U.S. government assessment. Axios said on Sunday, Cuba has acquired more than 300 military drones and is considering how to use them to attack the U.S. base at Guantanamo Bay. The report says other possible targets include U.S. military vessels and Key West, an island city at the southernmost tip of the U.S. state of Florida. Axios says Russia and Iran have been supplying Cuba with the attack drones. Cuba's foreign minister Bruno Rodriguez accused the U.S. of fabricating a fraudulent case to justify potential U.S. military intervention. He said in a social media post, certain media outlets were complicit in this. Rodriguez said Cuba neither threatens nor desires war. He said his country is ready to exercise its right to self-defense and confront external aggression.
3: 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They are now heard at 10 p.m. Pacific Daylight Time at 11735 or on the web at www.3.nhk.or.jp. NHK may be easily found at most podcast sites like Spotify and Apple, as is the shortwave report. Next, France 24. A press review on the international outrage after the Israeli minister taunted kidnapped detained flotilla activist. France 24.
10: International outrage after the far-right Israeli minister Itamar Ben-Gvir taunted detained flotilla activists at the port of Ashdod. What are the reactions, first of all, from the Israeli press?
11: Well, in videos that you mentioned, the national security minister threatened activists with prison. He also taunted them as he toured the makeshift space with an Israeli flag in his hand. Hundreds of detained activists were seen in the video, many of them bound with their hands tied behind them backwards on their knees. And the video has indeed sparked international condemnation, even a rare rebuke from Benjamin Netanyahu himself. This is from the Jerusalem Post here, which calls Ben-Gvir's actions disdainful toward detained flotilla activists. Haaretz, the center-left paper and well-known Netanyahu critic, in their editorial, say that Ben-Gvir's actions were cruder than others, but certainly very much in line with the norms of today's Israel. The editor calls the violence against and humiliation of activists in front of cameras and ministers a disgrace that cannot be hidden. There's also a strongly worded op-ed from Times of Israel, a conservative Israeli press here. In this op-ed written by David Horovitz, the Times of Israel editor, he says he calls Ben-Gvir a, quote, far-right Jewish supremacist and racist thug, and says as national security minister, Ben-Gvir has harmed Israel's security, reputation and internal well-being. He even calls for Netanyahu to fire Ben-Gvir, but says, of course, he will not be doing that.
10: Well, the Italian Prime Minister, Giorgia Meloni, was one of the first international leaders to condemn the video. Lots of reaction in the Italian press as well.
11: This is the reaction from La Repubblica, which calls on, which on its headline here, shame on Israel, on its front page. This is from La Stampa, another paper, which says that Ben-Gvir has provoked or sparked a crisis between Israel and Italy. And Il Fatto Quotidiano, another paper here, also focusing on this on its front page, saying that the flotilla has brought Israel to its knees. It calls this a new act of piracy in international waters that is nonetheless not surprising, given that Israel, I quote, violates all rules and conventions anyway. The paper sees this in a way as a small ill, it says, given that Netanyahu is responsible for the deaths of 75,000 Gazans and thousands of Lebanese citizens, it says, in less than 3 years.
3: That press review is from France 24, which may be easily found at their website, france24.com, as well as a YouTube channel called France 24 English. Also, most podcast sites. On to Radio Havana, Cuba. Cuba thoroughly denies as propaganda the Axios report of plans to attack the U.S. with drones. Then recent death tolls from Lebanon, Gaza, and the West Bank. Radio Havana, Cuba.
12: Cuba has warned that the recent reports of alleged drones being prepared for attacks on targets in the United States are completely false and may be used as an excuse to launch preemptive military attacks on the island. Cuban Foreign Minister Bruno Rodriguez said that certain media outlets are playing along, peddling slander and leaking insinuations from the U.S. government itself. In the same post, he insisted that Cuba neither threatens nor wants war. The Cuban foreign minister added that without any legitimate pretext, the U.S. government is building day after day a fraudulent case to justify the ruthless economic war against the Cuban people and an eventual military aggression. For his part, Cuban Deputy Foreign Minister Carlos Fernandez de Cosillo said that the anti-Cuba effort aimed at justifying, without any excuse whatsoever, a military aggression against Cuba is intensifying by the hour with increasing implausible accusations. The United States is the aggressor country. Cuba is the country under attack. Carlos Fernandez de Cossillo said on his X account. Brazilian President Luiz Inácio Lula da Silva pointedly asked his U.S. counterpart, Donald Trump, to lift Washington's blockade on Cuba, according to an interview published on Sunday in the Washington Post. Cuba News said on his X account. Brazilian President Luiz Inácio Lula da Silva pointedly asked his U.S. counterpart,

0: Cuba will participate. Lula da Silva reiterated to the Washington Post that in his May 7th meeting with Trump at the White House, Trump assured him that he would not invade Cuba. However, the most recent coercive measures and increasingly aggressive rhetoric of the White House toward the Caribbean nation point in the opposite direction. Lula explained that his wish is for Trump to treat Brazil with respect, understanding that he is the democratically elected president. In the interview, the first with a media outlet since the meeting with Trump, the Brazilian president also addressed the political context in Brazil and maintained that the United States should treat Latin America as a partner, not as a target. Israel killed at least 6 people in southern Lebanon, including 3 paramedics, just hours after the U.S. State Department announced Israel and Lebanon had agreed to extend their ceasefire, so-called ceasefire, by 45 days, following 2 days of negotiations in Washington, D.C., the capital of the empire. Israel then continued strikes over the past several days, killing at least 5 more people, injuring a dozen more in a series of air attacks on southern and eastern Lebanon. More than 670 people have been killed by Israeli strikes on Lebanon since the ceasefire first took effect in mid-April. The number killed since early March is rapidly approaching 3,000. More than 1 million people, 1 in 5 Lebanese, have been forced to flee their homes. Despite the so-called truce, Israel has been regularly bombing Gaza, killing at least 800 people since the so-called ceasefire came into effect several months ago. The enclave also remains almost completely destroyed, infrastructure devastated, and the reconstruction has not meaningfully started, leaving hundreds of thousands of people living in tents or in the open air. More than 700,000 Israelis live in illegal settlements in the occupied West Bank. Israel's military forces and illegal settlers have killed at least 1,155 Palestinians, injuring around 11,750 others, and abducted more than 22,000 in the occupied West Bank since October 2023.
1: 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Box 1162, Willits, California, 95490. I'm truly grateful for donations. They're essential for the weekly production and website fees for this show, which I supply freely to more than 100 radio stations around the world. And if you're listening on a public radio station, please support them as well. We will conclude with an excerpted interview from Germany's Radio Deutsche Welle. British journalist and author Carol Cadwallader discusses the relationship between Trump and what she has named the Broligarchy, tech executives who traveled to China with him. Carol believes this surveillance state is a danger to freedom and is owned by the people who put anti-democratic populists in office. She talks about why the European Union is trying hard to curb this power, which she says is beyond what the Stasi took in Eastern Germany. She and 5 other women journalists quit working for The Guardian and formed a micro-news organization called The Nerve.News. She's also available on Substack, Germany's Radio Deutsche Welle.
2: Last week, Donald Trump landed in Beijing, walking off the plane with a heavyweight delegation, including Elon Musk, Tim Cook, and other tech and finance bosses. It was an image that showed just how closely US power now sits alongside Silicon Valley. It echoed a question

0: The journalist Carol Cadwallader has been asking, where does government end and big tech begin? Cadwallader uncovered the Facebook Cambridge Analytica scandal for The Guardian back in 2018. She now runs The Nerve, an independent news outlet, and writes a Substack called How to Survive the Broligarchy.
1: What it says to me is that we now have this merger between what is an increasingly authoritarian government in the US, Donald Trump, and this merger with the Silicon Valley tech platforms. And that is now totally explicit. And it means that these social media platforms that we spend our time on and share photos and communicate with our friends, we're now part of that authoritarian state apparatus. Those two things are now one and the same. And, you know, my view is that we've got to really start changing the framing of the way that we understand these technology platforms, because they are not our friends. Their entire business model is surveillance. They are trying to amass as much information, as much personal data on us as possible in order to sell us stuff. But now that same massive amounts of data is, as I say, part of this US state operation.
0: And in the US, we see that a lot of this revolves around this group of individuals, wealthy individuals. You've coined the term broligarchy. What exactly is that?
1: So the broligarchy is a word that I coined that's brought together the idea of tech bros who being the new oligarchs, these rich businessmen who know that they have to keep on the right side of state power, of the autocrat in position. And that's what I mean by broligarchy. These tech dudes, they're enormously rich, they're enormously powerful, but they also see how by aligning themselves with Trump, that's the way that they're going to become even richer.
0: And who are these key figures?
1: So the key figures are people you saw at Donald Trump's inauguration. So Mark Zuckerberg, Elon Musk, Tim Cook, and there was one person who wasn't there, who is interesting, and that is Peter Thiel.
0: Right, one of those broligarchs, as you mentioned, Peter Thiel. You've described him as one of the most dangerous men in the world.
1: He owns this surveillance defense tech company, Palantir. It's embedded in the US military. It's being used in its operations, its military operations in Iran. But it's also become a really critical part of our national infrastructure in Britain. It has contracts across the entire UK government. It runs the platform that handles all of our health data. Peter Thiel and the CEO, Alex Karp, they talk about how we are here to defend the West and we will do whatever it takes for America to win. And at the same time, they're scooping up these other government contracts around the world, which, like, there's a lot of questions about that. Their worst nightmare is any kind of regulation over what they can do with their companies, the lengths that they can go to, that the, you know, any kind of restrictions on access to data, any restrictions on their monopoly power. And with Trump, he's a pay-to-play man. You know, his election campaign was funded by these guys, and particularly actually by the crypto bros as well. They've got this guy in office who will let them do whatever they want in order to grow their companies. And that's why they love Trump, and that's why they hate the European Union. The European Union is their worst nightmare, because the European Union is trying to regulate these companies and they hate it. And they're trying all sorts of ways to bully the EU and get their own way here too. We've seen one of the most famous news organizations in the US, the Washington Post, it's been hollowed out by Jeff Bezos. It's a tragedy what's happened to that newspaper. We see it as well, CBS is another incredibly important US network that's been taken over by another bro. So it's the family of Larry Ellison, who's less well known, but is extremely, I think he's the second richest man in the world. He owns this company called Oracle. He's taken over CBS and they've sacked a whole load of journalists. They've sort of imposed this very political kind of regimen there. And now they're looking to close the deal on Warner Brothers. And that means they're also going to get their hands on CNN and HBO. And this has all happened. It's less than a year. It's a year. The collapse of our news and information systems, the collapse of trust in institutions, the lack of any kind of consensus. We're all seeing completely different realities. This is all so fundamental into, what is happening in our world and why these very dangerous populists, these anti-democrats are being so successful, and increasingly we are all accelerating towards what feels like I call a techno-fascist future. What any of these Silicon Valley companies are doing, it makes the Stasi pale in comparison. They have vastly more amounts of information and data on every single person, regardless of even if they use their platforms or not. So I think if you think about it in that context and the way that that data could be used, could be weaponized against people, and I do feel that perhaps here in Europe, in Germany perhaps in particular, there is a little bit more awareness and understanding of where this could lead.
0: Have you seen anything that gives you hope that there can be mitigation and there can be a positive way forward?
1: I have set up a new news outlet called The Nerve. We're at thenerve.news, and we're five journalists who left The Guardian, all women, and we decided we wanted to do it differently. And so we set up our own micro news organization 6 months ago with a total determination to be completely independent and to be funded by our readers and to do kick-ass investigations. And we've done that. So one of the things we've been doing is we've been really going after Palantir, for example. We've been exposing the huge number of contracts it has, £670 million worth of contracts with the UK government. We've been exposing the revolving door between government and the company. We've been exposing how we've had insiders, whistleblowers from the Ministry of Defence saying that we essentially have no national security whilst that company is inside. Little by little, crumbs of scrutiny that we can bring, that other journalists can bring, that politicians can bring. And actually it's people themselves. I mean, there's hundreds of thousands of people in the UK have signed petitions, have protested. It's becoming a movement. So I do think that there are ways and means that we can fight back.
0: Kyra Cadwallader, thank you very much for speaking to DW.
2: 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The Shortwave Report, which is now in its 30th year of production, remains free to rebroadcast upon notification. Last month, the Shortwave Report celebrated having been on the air for 30 years without a break. 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I'm your host and producer, Dan Roberts. Thanks for listening.

0: really don't understand, do you? 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
1: Hey, look, nobody's pushing me anyway, okay? 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
0: John, can't you see that we can't get rid of one without getting rid of the other? We got to come down on both of them at the same time in order for this whole thing to work for the people.
1: Hey, look, nobody's closing me out of my business.

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0: Welcome to Sojourner Truth. This is your host, Margaret Prescott. I know you have not heard my voice for a while. I want to thank Nana Jumphy for the terrific work she has been doing, carrying on the tradition of Sojourner Truth. I'm back today to do a special on the crisis in the Caribbean. So I want to thank each and every one of you for your continued support. Now, since September 2025, the United States military has launched strikes in the Caribbean region. Those strikes have also been extended to the Pacific, but the vast majority of them have taken place in the Caribbean region. Now, Trump claims he's blowing up boats because there are drug dealers on those boats trafficking drugs to the United States. However, the administration has provided no evidence of this, and members of Congress have been demanding answers, and they have not gotten any. Indeed, experts have said that the strikes are in violation of international law. If boats in international waters are suspected to be involved in illegal activity, protocol is they are to be stopped, searched, and if necessary, arrests made, not simply bombing the vessel and killing all on board. Here is what Donald Trump had to say.
1: On Venezuela in particular, are Maduro's days as president numbered?
2: I would say, yeah, I think so, yeah.
0: Trump is referring to Nicolas Maduro, the president of Venezuela. Now, there's growing concern throughout the region about what is the largest military buildup that the Caribbean region has seen. Caribbean leaders, with the exception of the Prime Minister of Trinidad and Tobago, she has welcomed the strikes and is a big supporter of Donald Trump. Many others have complained that the buildup threat the safety of people in and the territory of the Caribbean, not only leaders in the region, but also just ordinary people, people who are very worried about what will happen. There's also concern that the U.S. actions violate the region's policy as a zone of peace. Now, let us go to hear from the Prime Minister of the island of Dominica, and that's Roosevelt Skirrit. Let's hear what he has to say.
3: This Caribbean must continue to be a zone of peace. We do not want any war in our region. We solve problems by discussion, by dialogue, with diplomacy, and we sometimes have to agree to disagree, but we must do so peacefully and with respect for each other. Because if a war breaks out in the Caribbean, we will have some serious challenges in our respective countries. And we have an opportunity to prevent this from happening by adding our voices that reason prevail and common sense come to our being. And let us work out our problems together. And of course, we in Barbados and Dominica, and indeed the wider Caribbean, offer ourselves as intermediators so that we can bring it to forces together, and let us understand that there can be common sense and agreement and disagreement, but we have to ensure that we do not have a situation of our region descending into turmoil. We have to speak to this, and I thank the Prime Minister for her wonderful and strong message yesterday to the Barbados Labour Party and indeed the entire world.
0: Of course, and he's referring to a speech by the Prime Minister of Barbados, Mia Mottley. We'll be hearing that speech later in the show. And that was the voice of the Prime Minister of the island of Dominica. Now, the U.S. buildup and military machinery and personnel, they have caused even greater concern for what his next plans might be for the region. The administration has not hidden the fact that he wants to depose the president of Venezuela, Nicolas Maduro. The U.S. has long backed attempts by Maduro's opposition to oust him, and prior to that, to oust the late Hugo Chavez. But all of those efforts have thus far failed. The Trump administration has also announced that the U.S. has sent covert CIA operatives to Venezuela. One can only guess what these operatives are up to. What is well known is that Venezuela has the world's largest reserves of crude oil. But there's likely much more at stake than oil here. We're going to spend the hour digging deep into this, and our first guest will be Angelique Nixon, who is based in Trinidad and Tobago. We'll also be talking with our regular on Sojourner Truth, a regular on the Weekly Roundtable. Remember the Weekly Roundtable? Laura Carlson. She's a journalist, a campaigner based in Mexico City, and is very much an expert on the region south of the border. And we're also delighted to be joined by the Barbados ambassador to CARICOM, David Comision. So don't go away. We'll be right back after our news headlines.
4: For Pacifica Radio, I'm Christina Onnested. It's day 38 of the nation's longest government shutdown in U.S. history. Senators are working on bipartisan legislation to end it. Leader Republican John Thune has let lawmakers know they may have to work into the weekend. Democrats are holding strong to the demand Republicans extend pandemic-era health care subsidies for some 20 million Americans enrolled in the Affordable Care Act marketplace, those subsidies set to expire at the end of the year. But Republican House Speaker Mike Johnson has rejected any guarantee of a vote on the subsidies, a stance Democrats called a significant setback. Meanwhile, the Trump administration is refusing to fund SNAP food aid benefits for some 42 million low-income Americans, despite a judge's order to do so with a deadline of today. The Trump administration asked a federal appeals court to block the judge's order to fund SNAP with contingency funds. Vice President J.D. Vance says the administration doesn't have to follow court orders.
5: Because you have a federal judge effectively telling us what we have to do in the midst of a Democrat government shutdown, which what we'd like to do is for the Democrats to open up the government. Of course, then we can fund SNAP, and we can also do a lot of other good things for the American people. But in the midst of a shutdown, we can't have a federal court telling the president how he has to triage the situation.
4: Meanwhile, some 1,400 flights have been canceled nationwide. The FAA, Federal Aviation Administration's unprecedented order to scale back flights by 10% at 40 major airports across the country is now in effect. Transportation Secretary Sean Duffy defended the decision to curtail air traffic, saying it's not political. The 40 major airports impacted include SFO, San Francisco International Airport, Seattle Tacoma, LAX Los Angeles, New York's LaGuardia and JFK International, Chicago O'Hare, and Boston Logan. Chicago's Mayor Brandon Johnson called the decision appalling. Protesters are gathered outside the Supreme Court as the justices weigh whether to take up a challenge to marriage equality. That challenge posed by Kim Davis, the former Kentucky court clerk who refused to issue marriage licenses to same-sex couples following the court's landmark 2015 ruling legalizing same-sex marriage nationwide. Davis had been trying to get the court to overturn a lower court order for her to pay some $360,000 in damages and attorney fees to a couple whom she denied a marriage license on the grounds of religious freedoms. Justice Clarence Thomas is the only on the court to openly call for erasing same-sex marriage ruling. KPFA spoke with Coco Dawes with Refuse Fascism at the protest today.
6: There's a rally of about 100 people and an army of handmaids as well. There are signs that say Trump must go now. We are here to say, you know, hands off marriage equality, love one, we're not going back, and that the Trump fascist regime must go now. The lesson from the Dobbs decision, these are the steps that they took to take away the right to abortion for women. Now is the time that people need to stand up.
4: It's a nationwide day of action to protect education from attacks by the Trump administration, according to organizers. The Department of Education has gutted its own civil rights office and is making demands on colleges and universities across the country, wielding federal funding to coerce higher education to enact the Trump administration's political agenda. Protests are planned at dozens of campuses across the nation. Arguments were heard Thursday in a San Francisco federal court challenging the administration's demands on higher education at the University of California. The ruling could have nationwide implications. Lauren Schmidt reports.
7: The lawsuit claims the administration withheld research funds and threatened to install federal monitors over hiring and admissions. Demands tied to accusations that UC failed to combat anti-Semitism during anti-war protests and used, quote, discriminatory diversity policies. The Trump administration's demand letter, issued in late July, calls for a $1.2 billion settlement from UCLA. Zoe Hampstead speaking on behalf of the Council of UC Faculty Association.
8: The demands would restrict who can attend UCLA. They dictate what care doctors can provide to the million plus patients of UCLA Health. They would impose an ideological purity test on foreign students. They would define gender as binary.
4: That's Lauren Schmidt reporting. I'm Christina Onnestad for Pacifica Radio.
0: And those were our news headlines. We live in a global world. We're all interrelated. So on Sojourner Truth, we work to bring directly to you news and views on local, national, and international policies and stories that affect us all. And we draw out how those of us most impacted, women, communities of color, and other communities are responding. We also discuss the interrelationship between art and politics. And this is Margaret Prescott back on the air today on Sojourner Truth for this special on the crisis in the Caribbean. And many of you heard in our introduction, and you know that the Trump administration has been carrying out a series of hit jobs, really, blowing up boats in the region, most of them in the Caribbean region, but two of them also in the Pacific. And that started September 2nd, 2025. The number of lives lost, I saw a figure that at least 66 people have been killed. This is according to NPR. And the boats are targeted because Trump is saying that, well, they're carrying drugs to the United States and killing people in the U.S. And of course, there's a demand for those drugs, right, in the United States and also in Europe. What is being done about that demand? And there is the thinking that this is just an excuse, really, for the administration to move on Venezuela, to depose its president, its elected president, Nicolas Maduro, but also perhaps to send a message to the entire region that the United States is in charge and one has to do what the U.S. says or there will be consequences. I would now like to welcome Angelique Nixon, who is based in Trinidad and Tobago. But actually, before we hear from Angelique, let us hear from another prime minister in the region, and that's Gaston Browne, who's the prime minister of Antigua. Let us go to that clip right now.
9: Big tonight, Antigua and Barbuda Prime Minister Gaston Browne on Tuesday called on the region to stand up against the militarization in the Caribbean, even if there are consequences in doing so. He was speaking in St. John's on Tuesday at a ceremony to launch the Commonwealth Heads of Government Conference, which will be held there next year.
10: And I'll say to our Caribbean people that we must all coalesce and stand against any form of military action in this hemisphere. This hemisphere must remain a zone of peace.
9: Browne was speaking against the backdrop of the U.S. military buildup close to Venezuela and what appears to be an imminent...
10: ...remain his zone of peace.
9: Browne was speaking against the backdrop of the U.S. military buildup

0: wealthiest countries that will suffer disproportionately. That is because we are so vulnerable.
1: Brown said peace in the region is in our collective national interest.
0: And I'll state here too that though we're small and vulnerable, we should not be afraid to stand on the truth. And if there are going to be consequences standing on the truth, let it be so. But at the end of the day, history will absolve us and will remember us as a nation, a non-aligned nation that continues to call for peace, for justice, for love among humanity, and certainly to call out all of the inequities within the global system.
1: The outspoken Antiguan leader said the militarization is undermining the region.
0: That when you take military action against any nation, any group of nations, you're literally undermining all of humanity. And we should not be afraid to stand for peace.
2: Okay, that was the voice of the Prime Minister of Antigua, Gaston Brown. I would now like to welcome to Sojourner Truth Angelique V. Nixon. She is a Black queer writer, scholar, and activist. She was born and raised in the Bahamas, also in the Caribbean region. She has lived and worked in Trinidad and Tobago for over a decade. She is the author of poetry and the author of Saltwater Healing and a scholarly award-winning book, Resisting Paradise. She is senior lecturer and researcher at the Institute for Gender and Development Studies at the University of the West Indies. Angelique Nixon, she is based in Trinidad and Tobago, as you heard from her intro. Angelique, thank you so much for joining us.
3: Thank you so much. It's great to be here.
2: Okay, I know you're rushing, you're a teacher, you have to get to your class. So let us go straight to the heart of the matter. The region, there's a lot of concern about a violation of the zone of peace that has been established in the region for quite some time. However, the Prime Minister of Trinidad and Tobago begs to differ. She is welcoming these strikes by the Trump administration. What are you hearing on the ground? How are people responding to her view on this matter?
3: Well, I think there's, as in any place, there are lots of different perspectives. But I think overall, I think members of civil society, social justice activists, folks who are concerned about safety and security are very, very much deeply, I think there's a deep, deep concern and worry all of this means. I think the particularly people who know about our history, our complex history in this region. And there's deep concern. People are really worried. This means for our sovereignty, for independence, but also just, our day-to-day realities. It's deeply concerning. And then, of course, there are the families of people, of the fisher folk themselves who are on the coasts, who are worried about their safety and livelihood. So I think, of course, it depends on where you are in Trinidad, southern Trinidad, and folks who are far east have a different experience in relationship with Venezuela, of course. So there's deep concern. I think that from where I am and in conversations that I've had, we're organizing. People have been writing. There's vibrant and intense, I would say, intense public debate and worry. This coming Sunday, this Assembly of Caribbean People has called for a vigil around peace. And we are meeting in Woodford Square in Port of Spain, in the capital city of Trinidad. So that is happening. That is a call for all, call for peace, a vigil for peace. Nobody wins a war. And so there are several organizations who are putting that together. I will be out there, and I think many people will be coming out to speak out against what is happening and to express our concerns.
2: Right. As some in the audience know, I am a Barbados national, living in the United States. We in the region have never, from what I recall, seen such a massive military building.

0: up in the region. And Trinidad, I know that there are parts of Venezuela that on a clear day, you could see parts of Trinidad. So you all are also very, very close to Venezuela. So tell us that about the concern of, are people thinking of this as Venezuela being a target? Is it a broader mission, perhaps, on the part of the U.S.?
1: Yeah, I think we should all be concerned. Any intervention, we have to understand. I have written about this in a recent article in the Starbrook News, co-written with Renuka Anandjit. We talk about, we described it as zones of colonial violence, thinking about our complex history with U.S. imperialism across the region. And of course, we need to speak out against it. We also need to think about the proximity. So there's that. There's the historical violences that we have to make sure never happen again. But we also continue, those forms of violence continue to happen through colonial and neo-colonial relationships. And what we see through U.S. imperialism exerting its economic and political power over the region. They've done it time and time again. Cuba to Puerto Rico to Panama to Nicaragua to Grenada to Haiti. So, you know, we see the ways that that is perpetuating forms of violence. And all of this, what the excuse that we see around and the displaced blame that we see, the excuses about drug, so-called, quote unquote, narco drug traff, all, I think, a false narrative, right? Because this is really about what I think this and many others have said. This is about resources. This is about oil and territory. And so we should all be deeply concerned. And absolutely, whatever happens in Venezuela will affect the region, but it will certainly affect Trinidad and Tobago. And I think that is what people are responding, whether they agree or not, we are responding to that close proximity and also the issue around energy, the energy sector and the oil and gas industries that tie us and connect us. And frankly, a lot of the deals, a lot of the agreements that have been made, you know, between multilateral with multinational corporations, all of that puts us in a really precarious position. So there are lots of concerns. And it's a really frightening moment. You know, I guess I want to also talk about the lack of evidence, right? There's no evidence for what has been happening over the last month and a half now. I think it's going on 2 months. And we're looking at over 60 people killed. These are extrajudicial killings, right? And I think because of that lack of evidence, because folks know, there's also, you know, the knowledge that there are people from this space who are, you know, they're fisher folk, whether they're in boats, whether they're going back and forth between Trinidad and Venezuela, but that everyone is at risk. There's no safety or security. And again, no evidence. I don't know how else to say that, but it's really frightening. And I think now is it the 14th boat that has been bombed?
0: Yeah, there've also been some in the Pacific. So I think they're about 16 altogether. Yeah, really.
1: Oh, 16. Yeah, yes. I think it's even up to 70 people. But we don't even have that. So it's really, really, really, I mean, this is a violation. This is a violation of international law. It's a violation of what we know as due process. We have to stand up against it. But we also know that this is how, you know, U.S. imperialism has worked and has exerted power. So we're in a very, very dangerous and frightening time.
0: Yes. And Anjali, we know that I know you have to dash just very quickly, the attempt of a federation in the Caribbean region failed, right? The islands have organized themselves under the banner of CARICOM. And I understand that the Prime Minister of Trinidad is now questioning Trinidad's even membership in CARICOM, saying CARICOM is not representing her view simply because they have not agreed with her position of welcoming the bombing of these boats in the region. Just a final thought from you.
1: Yeah, that is very disturbing. CARICOM is a really important way that we have agreements, that we work together across this region. And having a fracture in CARICOM like that is really, really scary. And I think a lot of us are concerned about that. And I think that that is also what is mobilized response across the region, and certainly in Trinidad and Tobago, saying that we don't agree with that. I think many people have said they do not agree. CARICOM, we are stronger together. You know, we will see what happens. But I know that there is great opposition to that. While CARICOM, there are lots of things we can say about CARICOM, and there are lots of challenges there because we don't have a lot of power global world stage. And the United States has often interfered with CARICOM affairs, right? Yes. So I think there is that too, that we have to remember, especially when it comes to Haiti, especially when we think about what happened in Grenada. So, but that's another session for another time.
0: That's right.
1: Margaret.
0: That's right. It will be. We'll be talking a bit more about those topics with our guests later in the show. Well, Angelique Nixon, I really appreciate you taking the time. I know you have to dash off to your class, but I'll continue to be in touch with you and living in the U.S., but also as a Caribbean national, watching this story and this development very, very closely. We're all really worried. A lot of people are really scared about what all of this could mean. Thank you so much for joining us.
1: So are we. Yes. Take care. Thank you so much.
0: Okay. Thank you, Angelique. Bye-bye. And we want to thank Angelique Nixon for taking the time out of a really busy schedule to join us today. This is Margaret Prescott, host of Sojourner Truth, and this is a one-hour special on the crisis going on in the Caribbean. And again, I always have to remember to thank my sister, Nana Jumphy, who's been doing such a terrific job hosting Sojourner Truth. What I'd like to do now, before introducing our next guest, I'd like to go to hear what the UN High Commission, a representative of the UN High Commission on Human Rights, had to say about this whole situation.
2: The UN High Commissioner for Human Rights, Volker Turk, has said that airstrikes by the United States of America on boats in the Caribbean and in the Pacific violate international human rights law. Over 60 people have reportedly been killed in a continuing series of attacks carried out by U.S. armed forces against boats in the Caribbean and the Pacific since early September, in circumstances that the UN Human Rights Chief says find no justification in international law. These attacks and their mounting human cost are unacceptable. The U.S. must halt such attacks and take all measures necessary to prevent the extrajudicial killing of people aboard these boats, whatever the criminal conduct alleged against them. The High Commissioner calls for prompt, independent, and transparent investigations into these attacks.
0: Now I'd like to welcome Laura Carlson. Of course, that was a representative from the United Nations, the High Commission on Human Rights. Laura Carlson, welcome back. It's been a while.
3: I'm so happy to be back. It has been a while, Margaret.
0: That's right. And actually, Laura, I'm going to have you say some of what you have been up to, because I know you are the director of the Americas program. You work with Just Associates, that you are a journalist and an organizer based in Mexico City. Anything else you want to tell us in terms of what you've been doing?
3: Yes. Well, the Americas program has a new name. It's called MIRA, Feminisms and Democracies. We still have the same work of a progressive analysis of what's happening in our region in the Americas with a focus on U.S. foreign policy. We've been busy lately, but we're now doing with a very specific focus from international feminist international relations perspective. We also have a weekly television show in Spanish called Hecho en America, that also looks at what's happening from that feminist perspective. So yeah, it's been a busy time and not always good news.
0: Absolutely. And I know your work is also appeared in several print media publications as well. Well, Laura, you likely heard what I played before from the prime ministers of Dominica, also of Antigua, from our guest who is on the ground in Trinidad and Tobago, the island that is actually closest to Venezuela. That seems to be at least the main target, perhaps not the only target in the region. So, Laura Carlson, from where you sit, tell us some of what you are hearing from those in the region about what is going on.
3: There's a tremendous amount of movement and response here in the region. To start with the Caribbean region, it broke my heart, but I also found it inspiring, the phrase, although we may be small and vulnerable, we are not afraid to stand under truth. Because we're facing a time, and the Venezuelan, the tax against the boats allegedly coming from Venezuela and carrying drugs is the most blatant example, a time when diplomacy has given way to bullying and militarization has become the way of throwing the United States weight around in the region. We thought in many ways that we'd somehow gotten past that kind of overt intervention and threats, and now we find ourselves deeper in it than perhaps at any other time. So how have regional countries responded to this? We're talking about some 16 strikes. You mentioned 66 at least people that have been executed, and this is being done with complete impunity, and it's being done out in the open. And so far, the international community, as in Gaza, I have to say, has been unable to really create a strong response to it. In the region, it was significant just recently that President Lula da Silva of Brazil announced that he will actually be leaving for a few days the climate conference that he's hosting in Belen in order to attend a meeting of the Central America, the Latin American and Caribbean community, CELAC, with Colombian President Gustavo Petro. Petro, of course, has been outspoken about the illegality of these strikes and about holding the Trump administration to take responsibility for the illegality of it. And that has won him, you know, sanctions against his country and a number of retaliatory measures from the Trump administration, who always takes those kinds of things very personally. So Lula is standing up with Petro. They're going to this meeting. It's been difficult because of the power, the economic and the military power of the United States and the kinds of threats that Trump uses. What we've seen is that, for example, the president of Mexico has said that she will not attend that meeting, which is considered a sign here by many of weakness or an unwillingness to stand up to Trump on what could be one of the defining issues of our times. And a number of other presidents have said the same. European leaders, including the leader of the European Union, the president of the European Commission, Ursula von der Leyen, also said she wasn't going to attend, and the president of France. However, the president of Spain will be there, and a number of other Latin American countries. This is important because unless there is a coordinated response from the Latin American and Caribbean region and also from Europe to and the world in general, you know, to what's going on here, Trump will take more and more. Now, just recently, in fact, in the last couple hours, we've seen him backing down on the possibility of a land invasion. So what's happened, the 60-minute interview was, he kind of said it's not likely that there will be a land invasion after weeks of speculation. And in a briefing with Congress by the White House Office of Legal Counsel and Rubio, apparently, and Hegseth, the Secretary of War, apparently. They also said they're, quote, not currently planning to launch strikes inside Venezuela and don't have a legal justification that would support attacks against land targets right now. That's what sources have said about that briefing. The reason he's backing down now is because, as we speak, possibly, there's supposed to be a vote on in the Senate on whether or not he has war powers to continue to carry out these kinds of strikes, particularly strikes within Venezuela. And this is a bipartisan measure that would limit him from doing that. And he's afraid he's going to lose that vote. So suddenly we're seeing him back off from the threats of a land invasion in kind of a way of saying, I may be doing all this other illegal stuff, but at least I'm not going to do this illegal stuff. Because, of course, the strikes against the boats in international waters continue to be illegal and continue to cause a whole lot of concern in the region.
0: Yeah, and, you know, I'm glad you put all of that together, Laura Carlson, and also glad that you mentioned Gaza, because that's been on the minds of so many, the Trump administration playing a role in basically allowing that massacre of the genocide of Palestinians to continue, but yet claiming, well, he should really get the peace prize because he's bringing about a peace. But from what I understand, bombing is still going on in Gaza, and people are still having a lot of difficulty getting access to food. The food that's coming in, people just can't afford to buy because they don't have the money and the prices have shot up. But Laura Carlson, that's a whole other story. Now, it's interesting that you mentioned Trump backing down, because a seismic shift, some are saying, is happening now in the U.S., given what has happened in New York. You've got the election by the first Muslim mayor, who is a Democratic socialist, who's very outspoken in terms of what he stands for. And the Republicans are now in the U.S. a bit on the back foot, trying to figure out why they lost so badly, not only in New York, but in California, and in fact, across the country, candidates that Trump supported fundamentally lost. There may be one or two exceptions. And a number of quote-unquote progressives have been elected. I think in some town in Massachusetts, it was a trans person who was elected, I think, as mayor there. So I imagine that all of that has something to do with Trump perhaps having some second thoughts. But Laura, before you go, the U.S. has had the history in the region. I mean, going back to the Monroe Doctrine, the CIA operations in Guatemala, the overthrow of Allende in Chile, what is going on also in Peru. So a lot of people are saying, well, this is just a continuation of the U.S. maintaining control of the region. And Trump said sometime back, he said, we have to turn our attention to Latin America. My hair, well, no, it didn't stand on edge because I've got lots, but you kind of know exactly, you know, what that means. And also his support for right-wing movements across the world, including in Latin America, where he has now basically given $40 billion in money to the very conservative right-wing government in Argentina, at the same time that food stamps are being cut in the U.S., healthcare, Medicaid is being cut. So just some final thoughts from you. I know you have to dash about, you know, all of this within the history of what has gone on in Latin America. And I hear what you're saying, too, about Mexico's president. I wonder if she has said anything specific about the blowing up of the boats.
3: Well, first of all, in terms of the U.S. politics, the last poll showed that only 18% of the U.S. population would be at all in favor of a land invasion in Venezuela. And it's breaking up the Republican Party as well, with major pundits like Tucker Carlson saying, we're not going to go on another regime change folly. And so I think that has been a break on it. And one of the reasons that he's backing down now, too. in terms of Latin America, there's no question, Margaret, that everyone almost is seeing these strikes in the framework of a renewed forms of intervention in Latin America. The Monroe Doctrine, in the way in which it's turned into a Trump doctrine, is even more vicious and aggressive than it was during the colonialist times when they tried to create a region that was a United States backyard and keep out European countries. Now, with the strategy of trying to get China out of our entire region and doing that by supporting, you know, right-wing governments, like you said, and being hostile to left-wing governments in a Latin American continent that has a lot of Chinese investment and involvement, it's become an even more high stakes game. So we're seeing the attacks in Venezuela within that framework. We're seeing different presidents line up in an atmosphere in which there is a great fear of the tariff threats and the economic retaliation because of the degree of the dependence that the region has. But there's also hope that he'll go too far and the governments will begin to align in a stronger position against this aggression from the U.S. government.
0: Right. And Laura Carlson, I mean, as the song says, war, what is it good for? And you work with women, as do I. We know very well that in every conflict, occupation and war, it is women and children that pay the highest price, including in Gaza. The majority of those killed, something like 56%, are women and children. So there is a lot of concern if the U.S. does go into Venezuela and fear of a bloodbath as people in Venezuela defend their country. Well, Laura Carlson, thank you so much for taking the time to join us today. Appreciate you. Thank you.
3: Thank you, Margaret. We'll be in touch.
0: All righty. This is Margaret Prescott, host of Sojourner Truth. Of course, you are listening to KPFK 90.7 FM. You could also go online to listen to all of the places where you could tune in to hear KPFK or listen online. 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We want to give a special shout out to our DC station, WPFW. And also, we are on SoundCloud. So if you go to SoundCloud and just find Sojourner Truth, you'll be able to find our show there. And please continue to tune in on Fridays at 5 o'clock to hear the really good work of Nana Jumphy, carrying on in the tradition of Sojourner Truth. This is Margaret Prescott, host of Sojourner Truth today, and we are doing a one-hour special on the crisis in the Caribbean region. At the top of the hour, I talked about how since September of 2025, U.S. military has launched strikes in the Caribbean Sea, 16 strikes altogether, two of them in the Pacific, the vast majority in the Caribbean region, where Trump is blowing up boats. There's no due process, no search. Let's search the boats. Let's find out if there are drugs there, as he's claiming, make arrests. But he has also made it very, very clear that this huge, massive, the largest military buildup the region has seen, that Venezuela is very much a target. And he really would like to depose Nicolas Maduro, the elected president of Venezuela. And he's also unleashed CIA operatives to go into Venezuela. We can only imagine what they will be doing. So in wrapping up the last segment of our show, we're going to hear from a few prime ministers, and then I'd like to welcome the Barbados ambassador to CARICOM. But first, let us hear from the Prime Minister of Grenada. If you don't know the context, the Trump administration had asked Grenada to use its airport, the Maurice Bishop Airport, as it is named, to an operation that would assist in what the U.S. is doing in the region. Grenada in a very difficult position. Let us hear what their Prime Minister Dickson Mitchell had to say.
4: Grenada's Prime Minister Dickon Mitchell said in the Grenada Parliament on Tuesday that his administration still has not given the U.S. a direct answer about their military assets request but he strongly hinted it will be a no. He said his country won't take part in any matter that could potentially violate international law. St. George's is reportedly concerned about U.S. extrajudicial actions in summarily executing what Washington claims are drug traffickers roaming in the Caribbean Sea.
5: It's important to point out, and I think this is important for me to go on the record, to say that as the Prime Minister of the country and the government, we would not enter into any agreement which from a Grenada perspective has any possibility of violating Grenadian domestic law or violating international law.
4: We are reporting tonight that the deadline the U.S. had asked for a response has passed.
0: All righty. So the deadline has passed. Okay. And there's no agreement between Grenada and the U.S. as far as we know. Next, before our final guest, let us go now to hear the words of the Prime Minister of my home island of Barbados, Prime Minister Mia Mottley.
6: We are facing, my friends, an extremely dangerous and untenable situation in Southern Caribbean. And as a people with a tragic history of being subjected to centuries of big power, orchestrated genocide, terrorism, and warfare. And as a small state, we have invested tremendous time and energy and effort in establishing and maintaining our region as a zone of peace. Peace is critical to all that we do in this region. And now that peace is being threatened, we have to speak up. I believe that the time has come for us, therefore, to be able to ensure that we do not accept that any entity has the right to engage in extrajudicial killings of persons that they suspect of being involved in criminal activities. As I said, we stand for the rule of law, and we believe that if there is other intelligence available that would cause you to take action that is an immediate threat to you as a nation, then you have a duty to share it with us. But on the face of it, conflating law enforcement with military action is a dangerous step, as Kerry Simmons advocated a few weeks ago. We equally do not accept that any nation in our region or the greater Caribbean should be the subject of an imposition upon them of any unilateral expression of force and violence by any third party or nation. If there are conflicts and disputes that are in need of resolution, then the place that they need to be taken for such resolution is the United Nations organization. And the methodology that must be deployed for the resolution is one of negotiation and peaceful actions taken in order to ensure that we can settle disputes. Barbados has always been that place, and that is why we were the location for the opposition and government in Venezuela to sign the pact here a few years ago, because we are friends of all and satellites of none. And I say so comforted that this has been the position of every single government of the country since independence. The violent actions that this buildup has led to needs to be the subject of dialogue. And I have said before, almost every war in the world in history has been ended by dialogue. So let us have dialogue to prevent the war from starting rather than to stop it when it has started.
0: All righty, and that was the voice of Mia Mottley, the Prime Minister of Barbados. She's also been very outspoken at the UN and around the world on issues of the environment. I would now like to welcome back to Sojourner Truth, David Comestion. David is the Barbados ambassador to CARICOM, so right in the middle of all of this. David is also an author, and he's done so much in the region and on the island of Barbados. David, I won't take the time to do all of that. Let us just get straight to the heart of the matter now. David Comestion, we heard from the Barbados prime minister. We know Trump has made it very, very clear what he wants to do in relation to Venezuela. We also know that he continues to isolate Cuba. And I'd like you to just expand a little bit on what you think the direction the prime minister of Mia Motley was going in, the message that Barbados wants to send in the midst of this crisis. David Kamisiong, welcome.
7: Thank you. Thank you, Margaret. Thanks for having me on the program.
0: Okay.
7: Our prime minister was very clear. And what she expressed there was the fundamental foreign policy of Barbados and indeed of the Caribbean community. A small island, a small developing countries, we stand for international law. We insist that international law must be respected, multilateralism must be respected, the United Nations and its processes must be respected. We also have as a fundamental plank of our foreign policy, our regional foreign policy, that our Caribbean region is and must be respected as a zone of peace. And this is not mere sentiment. This is a concept grounded in international law. Back in 1978, there was a special session of the UN General Assembly where they were discussing disarmament. A major resolution was passed on disarmament. And part of that resolution authorized different regions of the world to establish zones of peace under conditions to be clearly defined and determined by the states within the zone, taking into account the characteristics of the zone, the principles of the Charter of the United Nations, and international law. And that was 1978. By 1979, Grenada co-sponsored a resolution at the Organization of American States declaring our region a zone of peace. Caribbean statesmen followed up after 1979, further consolidating the notion. And in January of 2014, our Caribbean community states, as part of the wider hemispheric grouping of the community of Latin American and Caribbean states, we all met in Havana, Cuba. We passed the Declaration of Havana, which included a proclamation that the Caribbean region is a zone of peace. So this is fundamental to CARICOM's foreign policy, and everything that the Trump administration is doing with that military buildup in the Southern Caribbean, the blowing up of those small vessels containing citizens of Venezuela, Trinidad and Tobago, and Colombia, is contrary to international law and is subversive, is in breach of the concept of our region being a zone of peace. And that is what Prime Minister Mia Motley was expressing very clearly and very forcefully.
0: And David Kamisiong, she also talked about, and the whole audience seemed to know this phrase of friends of all, satellites to none. From what I could recall, was that from our first prime minister of Barbados, Errol Barrow, after independence? And quickly, what do you think it means, satellites to none?
7: Barbados became independent on the 30th of November, 1966. In December, our first prime minister, excellent Errol Walton Barrow, appeared before the United Nations and made the first UN speech on behalf of the newly independent nation. And he took the opportunity to outline to the world community what our fundamental foreign policy would be. And he summed it up in that phrase, "We will be friends of all, satellite of none." And you know, that statement was made during the Cold War, where there was this expectation that Barbados, a former British colony, that we would simply fall into the U.S. camp within the Cold War contestation. And we were making it very clear that that was not to be the case. We were adopting a position of non-alignment, that we would not be in any camp. We would not have any preconceived bias against any particular nation, and we would judge issues based on our own independent sovereign judgment and take sovereign independent positions. And we demonstrated that in 1972 when, in defiance of the United States of America and the Organization of American States, which had totally isolated Cuba in our Western Hemisphere, we defied both of them and we said, we will be recognizing Cuba, we will be establishing diplomatic, trade, political relations with revolutionary Cuba. And we made it clear to them that we were sovereign, independent nations and that we would make that decision based on our own judgment. So we have been very clear over the years. We insist on our national sovereignty being respected, and we insist on our region being a zone of peace. And what does that mean? It means that we do not accept that we are in anybody's backyard, that we are in anybody's sphere of influence. We do not accept that anybody has the unilateral right to use force and violence. International law must be respected. And in our Caribbean region, our modus operandi will always be, where there are disputes and contention, we settle them through negotiation, discussion, and peaceful means, not through militarism and warfare.
0: Well, David Comisiong, I wish we had a bit more time. I mean, there's a lot of worry that the message, the target is not only Venezuela, but to send a message to the entire region. I was at home in Barbados recently during CARIFESA. There was a lot of talk about the islands coming together and functioning as one nation, which would represent millions of people of African descent in the region, in close proximity to the United States, people beginning to use the words global African, and of course the movement for reparatory justice picking up, Barbados becoming the world's youngest republic. So there's a lot of movement going on in the region that I'm sure the United States and colonial powers, their friends, colonial powers, are watching all of this. But David, I'm afraid we are out of time, so we're going to have to go. But thank you so very much for joining us. Appreciate it.
7: My pleasure, Margaret. Thank you.

All righty, we are out of time, but I would like to thank Gary Scott for his work with today's show. And I'd also like to thank Hyla, who is just a young student, and I'm roping her into Sojourner Youth for her help with today's show. Very, very talented young lady, and there are a lot of talented youth around. So I'd like to thank you so much for listening. You can go to kpfk.org to hear the show in its entirety if you've missed any part of it. And again, this is Margaret Prescott. Tune in next Friday, where Nana Jumpy will be back during this hour. Thank you for listening, and you all, I hope you have a really good weekend. Try to do something nice, even in the midst of all of the turmoil of the world in which we are in. Thank you.

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1: Kids, women, and elderly people all sitting here. Suddenly, the Israelis send evacuation warnings, and these people get thrown into chaos. They pick themselves up and leave. Half an hour, 45 minutes later, look what happens.
0: Israel orders all Lebanese residents to evacuate southern Lebanon up to the Zahrani River. We'll go to Beirut. Then President Trump threatens to bomb U.S. ally Oman over reported talks with Tehran around joint control of the Strait of Hormuz.
2: The Strait's going to be open to everybody. Nobody's going to control it. It's international waters, and Oman will behave just like everybody else, so we'll have to blow them up. They understand that. They'll be fine.
0: Then, from Bogota to El Fasher, we'll look at a new report on the UAE hiring Colombian mercenaries to fight in Sudan.
3: Since the start of the war in Sudan in 2023, the RSF has been fighting the Sudanese military, vying for control of the country. In late 2024, videos emerged from the aftermath of an ambush in the desert of North Darfur, showing that Colombian military contractors had crossed into Sudan from Libya. We decided to investigate.
0: And finally, the Justice Department announces it's investigating the writer E. Jean Carroll, who's won two civil lawsuits against President Trump around sexual abuse and defamation. All that and more coming up. Welcome to Democracy Now!, democracynow.org, The War and Peace Report. I'm Amy Goodman. Kuwait's military says it activated its air defenses in response to a drone and missile attack after Iranian officials announced they'd struck a military base used by the U.S. in the Persian Gulf region. Iran's Islamic Revolutionary Guard Corps said the attack on an unspecified airbase came in response to U.S. attacks near Bandar Abbas Airport in southern Iran. The renewed violence came as President Trump said during a cabinet meeting at the White House Wednesday he's making progress in negotiating the end of the war, though Trump rejected an Iranian state TV report that he may agree to a deal to restore shipping through the Strait of Hormuz to pre-war levels within a month, with Iran and Oman jointly managing traffic. This is the president being questioned by ABC News reporter Rachel Scott.
4: Would you accept a short-term deal that allows Iran and Oman to control the strait? And would they have to open it immediately, or would you be open to that happening over a period of time?
2: No, the strait's going to be open to everybody.
4: And who would control
2: it? International waters. Nobody's going to control it. We're going to watch over it. We'll watch over it, but nobody's going to control it. That's part of the negotiation that we have. They would like to control it. Nobody's going to control it. It's international waters, and Oman will behave just like everybody else, so we'll have to blow them up. They understand that. They'll be fine.
0: There's been no official response yet from Oman to Trump's threat. Iran's foreign ministry condemned it in a statement as, quote, another dangerous sign of normalization of lawlessness and bullying in international relations, unquote. Israel's intensified its attacks on southern Lebanon after ordering tens of thousands of additional residents to flee their homes or face death. With its latest order targeting all areas south of the Zahrani River, Israel's declared some 14% of Lebanon's territory a combat zone. The expanded forced evacuation orders include most of Tyre, Lebanon's fourth largest city. Meanwhile, Israel's latest attacks have killed at least 14 people, including several children. After headlines, we'll go to Beirut to speak with Ramzi Kais, Lebanon researcher at Human Rights Watch. Israel's continued to attack the Gaza Strip, despite the U.S.-brokered ceasefire that was supposed to have taken effect last October. Al Jazeera reports an overnight strike on a residential building in Al-Ramal neighborhood west of Gaza City killed at least 10 people and wounded 20 others. Four children are among the dead. The attack came on the first day of Eid al-Adha, a major Islamic holiday. This is a survivor.
5: At 10, we all woke up to the sounds of rockets. There was no warning of a strike or anything. Suddenly, we heard the sound of rockets and strikes and the screams of children and the screams of women. We in the Gaza Strip have not experienced a real truce or ceasefire for days.
0: Palestinian authorities say Israel's violated the U.S.-backed ceasefire 3,000 times since agreeing to the deal last October, killing more than 900 civilians since then. The Pentagon says it blew up another ship it accused of trafficking narcotics in the eastern Pacific Ocean, the second attack of its kind in 2 days. A short black and white video posted on social media by U.S. Southern Command Wednesday shows a boat suddenly exploding into flames. The bombing killed 2 men. The Pentagon says at least 196 people have been killed in 59 attacks on alleged drug vessels since September, though the U.S. has provided no evidence they were carrying drugs. Human rights groups, including Amnesty International, have called the attacks extrajudicial killings and a form of murder. The World Health Organization warns the Democratic Republic of the Congo faces a catastrophic collision of disease and conflict as cases of the deadly Ebola virus spread across eastern provinces plagued by war. On Wednesday, Uganda closed its border with the DRC as health officials reported the number of confirmed Ebola passed 1,000. Meanwhile, the U.S. Centers for Disease Control and Prevention has asked staff members to volunteer to screen passengers arriving on flights from Congo and Uganda for signs of illness. The request follows sweeping cuts to the CDC and the National Institutes of Health, which have seen thousands of workers laid off during Trump's second term. The U.S. has also formalized its withdrawal from the World Health Organization and gutted USAID programs providing food, water, health care, sanitation, and disease surveillance to countries including the DRC. In Newark, New Jersey, hundreds of prisoners at the ICE jail known as Delaney Hall are continuing their hunger and labor strike, demanding proper food, ventilation, and medical care, and their release from ICE custody. For 5 days, demonstrators have been protesting outside the jail in solidarity with the hunger strikers as federal immigration officers sprayed chemicals and charged at them. The Trump administration continues to deny a hunger strike is ongoing at the jail. On Wednesday, U.S. Congress members Jerry Nadler, Daniel Goldman, and Adriano Espaillat entered the jail. Espaillat said he'd a court order allowing him to conduct an unannounced visit. This is Congressmember Espaillat.
6: There is a hunger strike, and repercussions and retaliations have been launched against the people in the hunger strike. We were informed that 13 of them were moved out since the hunger strike began, that there is repercussions and there is retaliations for people in the hunger strike. There is an active hunger strike by both men and women there.
0: Even though the Department of Homeland Security has denied a hunger strike is going on, so-called border czar Tom Homan has said they are considering force-feeding the prisoners. An Associated Press investigation finds that at least 10 immigrants in ICE jails have all died by suicide since President Trump took office. Since October, 7 deaths have been classified as suicides, the most in the agency's history. ICE has usually recorded one or no deaths annually. The AP found staff at the ICE jails ignored signs of distress, delayed mental health treatment, and failed to monitor prisoners who were already deemed at risk. They also permitted detainees to have access to materials that could be used for self-harm, according to the AP's review of ICE inspection reports and death records. The suicides account for nearly a fifth of the 51 deaths in ICE custody since January of last year. The Justice Department has launched a criminal investigation into the writer E. Jean Carroll. That's according to the New York Times and CNN, who report the inquiry is looking into whether E. Jean Carroll committed perjury in a 2022 deposition during her civil lawsuits against Trump. The investigation comes despite a 2024 ruling by a federal appeals court panel in New York that dismissed claims E. Jean Carroll committed perjury. In 2019, Carroll published a memoir describing an encounter in the 1990s when she says Trump sexually assaulted her in a department store dressing room. When Trump denied the account, Carroll sued him and won $5 million in damages, with a unanimous New York jury finding Trump liable for sexual abuse and defamation. After Trump made disparaging remarks about Carroll, she sued him again. and won a second defamation judgment for over $83 million. Federal courts have upheld both verdicts, though on Wednesday, the U.S. Supreme Court deferred its decision on whether to hear President Trump's appeal of the $5 million civil verdict. It was the 12th time the Supreme Court has deferred the appeal. We'll have more on this story later in the broadcast. The FBI has arrested a senior CIA official after finding hundreds of gold bars worth more than $40 million in his Virginia home, along with dozens of luxury watches and $2 million in cash. According to court filings, the official, David Rush, requested and was granted large quantities of foreign currency and tens of millions in gold from the CIA for work-related expenses between last November and March. Rush faces charges of criminal theft of public money. He's also accused of forging his academic and military credentials to collect pay worth tens of thousands of dollars. The CIA's internal investigation flagged the misconduct and referred it to the FBI, which searched his home May 18th. Court papers don't explain what CIA work could have required Rush to amass so much gold or why he apparently kept it all at his Virginia home. And CBS News has declined to renew the contract of 60 Minutes journalist Sharon Alfonsi. The move comes 6 months after the news division's editor-in-chief, Barry Weiss, abruptly pulled Alfonsi's report about the Trump administration's use of the notorious Salvadoran prison CECAT to torture and detain immigrants. At the time, Alfonsi protested, saying CBS killed her segment for political reasons, calling it corporate censorship. Weiss had requested several editorial changes and asked the team to request an interview with Stephen Miller, the White House deputy chief of staff behind the Trump administration's immigration crackdown. The report eventually aired a month later, after Canada aired the report first. Alfonsi wrote in a parting statement, quote, "In the coming days, network leadership may attempt to hide behind corporate euphemisms like modernization and restructuring to explain away my departure. Don't be misled. This was not a routine corporate transition. It was a deliberate choice to penalize a journalist for refusing to sanitize factually accurate reporting, and it sends a chilling message to the entire newsroom," she said. Meanwhile, a student journalist who won an academic award funded by CBS News condemned creeping censorship at CBS on Wednesday evening as he accepted a prize at the 47th annual News Emmy Awards ceremony. Santiago Campos is a high school senior from Washington, D.C., winner of the Mike Wallace Memorial Scholarship, named after the longtime 60 Minutes investigative journalist.
7: As corporate elites take hold, over the very pipes through which our information flows, journalism that serves the people becomes increasingly harder to come by, yet ever more crucial. And what the people want is the truth. So if at any time you hesitate to utter the word genocide or remain silent in the face of blatant lies, remember to ask yourself, who is this for?
0: And those are some of the headlines. This is Democracy Now!, democracynow.org, the War and Peace Report. I'm Amy Goodman.
8: And I'm Nermeen Sheikh. Welcome to our listeners and viewers across the country and around the world. We begin today's show in Lebanon, where Israel has intensified its attacks on Beirut and southern Lebanon after ordering tens of thousands of additional residents in the south to flee their homes or face death. With its latest order targeting all areas south of the Zahrani River, Israel has declared some 14% of Lebanon's territory as a combat zone. There are 300 towns and villages in this zone, and hundreds of thousands of people used to live there. The expanded forced evacuation orders include most of Tyre, Lebanon's fourth largest city. Since March, over a million people in Lebanon, nearly a fifth of the country's population, have been displaced by the war. Israel's latest attacks have killed at least 14 people, including several children. This is a resident of Tyre.
1: Kids, women, and elderly people all sitting here. Suddenly, the Israelis send evacuation warnings, and these people get thrown into chaos. They pick themselves up and leave. Half an hour, 45 minutes.
8: Children. This is a resident of Tyre.
1: Kids, women, and elderly people all sitting here. Suddenly, the Israelis send evacuation warnings, and these people get thrown into chaos. They pick themselves up and leave. Half an hour, 45 minutes later, look what happens.
0: For the latest news from Lebanon, we're joined

0: and what this involves in the bombing that's taking place.
1: Thanks, Amy, and thanks for having me. And the order issued by Israel's military spokesperson yesterday covers the entire area south of the Zahrani River, but it also comes after multiple displacement orders have been issued for over 50 villages and towns in Lebanon over the last 36 hours. And then after those displacement orders were issued, there was a blanket order issued by Avichai Adroi, the Israeli military spokesperson, calling on residents of all towns and villages south of the Zahrani River to leave north of the river. As he noted, it's almost 14% of the territory, of the Lebanese territory. Not only that, but this comes in a period where it's, you know, supposedly a ceasefire. But despite this, there has been just in the last week, Israeli attacks have killed over 180 people. This includes over 9 medical workers, 7 children, 21 women, and in the entire ceasefire period. So from April 16th until today, there's been nearly 1,000 people killed, 975 people, including 48 children, 43 women, and 26 medical workers. When the ceasefire went into effect in April 16, returns were very rare, slow, if at all they took place. And this was particularly because the Israeli military had designated a large area around the border, around 600 square kilometers, as a buffer zone. It demarcated a yellow line, the south of which it told people they're prohibited from going. But despite this, strikes continued across the south, across the Litani, but even north of it. And so we're currently in a supposed ceasefire period, one where hundreds of thousands of people remain displaced. Over 130,000 people remain displaced across 600 shelters across the country, and hundreds of thousands of others are displaced in homes that they've rented or with families, putting, you know, great strain on the Lebanese authorities and their abilities to host or provide shelter for displaced people. But more than that, it's hard to see an end in sight. There is no signs that things are slowing down. In fact, on Tuesday, Netanyahu said that he and the Minister of Defense, Israel Katz, have ordered or instructed that there will be a deepening of the operation in Lebanon. Smotrich, the Minister of Minister of Finance and a minister in the Defense Ministry, has said that for every explosive drone fired by Hezbollah, 10 buildings should fall in Beirut. Once again, I mean, they've both the displacement orders issued for, you know, the blanket displacement for the area south of Zahrani, the high number of displacement orders issued for villages, and the statements by the Israeli authorities showing, you know, complete disregard for the laws of war is not new. But it continues to happen. It continues to happen amidst a supposed ceasefire. And unfortunately, it's not clear where things are going, whether they will continue to escalate. But what is certain, I think, is that unfortunately it is the civilians, those who are displaced, who will be displaced again, who are being killed, that bear the greatest price, or that pay the greatest price.
2: Well, Ramzi, let's go to what Israeli far-right finance minister Bezalel Smotrich said. He said, quote, for every explosive drone, 10 buildings in Beirut should fall.
3: We will not overcome drones like any other. For every explosive drone, 10 buildings in Beirut should fall. The response to a significant threat must be far more significant. We do not respond to strategic threats with fortification, but by changing the rules and the equation. Extracting a deterrent and disproportionate price from the enemy must be a central pillar in our efforts to defend our fighters. These days, we are reshaping the equations against our enemies across all fronts.
2: So, Ramzi, can you respond to what he said? And the reference here to the drones is the fact that Hezbollah is reportedly using fiber optic drones that can evade Israel's defense systems.
1: Yes, exactly. The statement by Smotrich, this is the same minister that said a few weeks back, or perhaps more than a month ago, that Dahi should be turned into Khan Yunis in Gaza, where, you know, Human Rights Watch, like other groups, have documented war crimes, crimes against humanity, and acts of genocide. He's a minister in the same government where the Minister of Defense, Israel Katz, where, you know, the Prime Minister have said that they've instructed destruction of all homes along Lebanon's border, where they said that hundreds of thousands of Shia residents will not be allowed to return until the safety of Israel's northern residents is guaranteed. And, you know, forced displacement is

0: prohibit international law, people should be allowed to return when the hostilities cease or the conditions for displacement cease to exist. This is a, you know, the Israeli government has repeatedly not only violated the laws of war, but continues to declare its intention to commit more atrocities, to you know, destroy tens of buildings in Beirut, to destroy all homes along the border. And they're able to do so because there's no restraint on the Israeli military. Countries have not, you know, it's taken any significant pressure to suspend arms sales or military assistance to Israel, or suspended trade agreements as a result of the egregious violations that continue to be committed, that were committed in Gaza and are now committed in Lebanon. And additionally, I think another point is that there's a responsibility on the Lebanese government, given that there's no avenue for accountability for any of the violations of the laws of war committed in Lebanon, because neither Lebanon nor Israel is a party to the Rome Statute, and Lebanon could and should give jurisdiction to the ICC to investigate and prosecute crimes committed on Lebanese territory since October 2023, because only then would there be a pathway to accountability, documentation, investigation, and potentially accountability mechanisms. But in the current context, you know, we're seeing no restraint both by the actions of the Israeli military and by the statements and intentions to commit more atrocities in Lebanon.
1: And Ramzi, you said earlier that the possibility of reaching some kind of agreement is out of reach or appears out of reach. And if you could just elaborate on that and the position of the Lebanese government vis-à-vis Hezbollah. Hezbollah completely rejects the talks between Lebanon and Israel, whereas the Lebanese government is hoping that it's only through these direct talks that there might be a resolution.
0: Yeah, the Lebanese government is currently engaged in negotiations with the U.S., with Israel, on bringing the hostilities to a halt. I think when it comes to regular people in Lebanon, the feeling is or civilians, the feeling is that of helplessness, is that of not knowing what is going to happen, and what may influence whether a ceasefire would take place or not. The negotiations that are happening at the top level, whether between Lebanon, Israel, and the U.S., or the U.S. and Iran. But on the ground, it's been more than 2.5 years of consistent war, where supposed ceasefire periods are ones that are typically accompanied by near daily attacks, by continued strikes that don't look like a ceasefire at all, and that are a ceasefire in name only. So I think while these negotiations are ongoing, people are really left to themselves just to you know, pass through this period that they've known for the last 2.5 years.
2: Ramzi, we just have 30 seconds, but you wrote, while Israel continues to expand displacement orders across Lebanon, so shameful to see Lebanon security services dismantling displaced people's tents in this manner. Where should displaced people go if this is how they're being treated by the state, you wrote. And we're showing now video you posted along with those words, your final response.
0: Yeah, this was a video shared by activists and reporters on the ground in the BL area in central Beirut of security services breaking down the tents of displaced people. There's certainly a large strain on the government, over 130,000 people that are staying in displacement shelters across, you know, 600 shelters in the country. But that doesn't mean that people who are displaced should be treated in an undignified manner, where their tents are broken down. Some of these tents belong not only to Lebanese people who are displaced, but to Syrian families, the families of migrant workers, some of the most vulnerable people in the country in the midst of this conflict. You know, whatever the plans of the state are, they had set up a specially designated area for tents for displaced people. That process should be dignified. And you know, the security service, it is shameful to see security service breaking down the tents of people that have already suffered so much in this manner.
2: Ramzi Qais, want to thank you so much for being with us, Lebanon researcher at Human Rights Watch, speaking to us from Beirut. Up next, we look at the latest on the U.S.-Iran negotiations. Back in 20 seconds.

0: John O'John by Sunny Singh, performing in our Democracy Now! Studio. This is Democracy Now!, democracynow.org, The War and Peace Report. I'm Amy Goodman with Nermeen Sheikh.
1: Tensions are rising in Iran and the Persian Gulf after Iran and the U.S. traded military strikes early on Thursday, just hours after President Trump said he was getting closer to sealing a deal with Iran. Following the U.S. strikes in the Strait of Hormuz, Iran's Revolutionary Guards say they targeted an unspecified U.S. airbase that was the source of the American strikes. Kuwait's military says it has activated its air defenses in response to a drone and missile attack, and the U.S. military is accusing Iran of violating the ceasefire agreement by attacking Kuwait. During a cabinet meeting at the White House Wednesday, President Trump warned the Gulf state of Oman, a longtime U.S. ally, that it would face a bombing campaign if it entered into an agreement with Iran to share control over the Strait of Hormuz. This is an exchange with ABC News reporter Rachel Scott.
2: Would you accept a short-term deal that allows Iran and Oman to control the strait? And would they have to open it immediately, or would you be open to that happening over a period of time?
3: No, the strait's going to be open to everybody.
2: And who would control it?
3: International waters. Nobody's going to control it. We're going to watch over it. We'll watch over it, but nobody's going to control it. That's part of the negotiation that we have. They would like to control it. Nobody's going to control it. It's international waters, and Oman will behave just like everybody else, so we'll have to blow them up. They understand that. They'll be fine.
0: Have to blow them up, President Trump said about Oman, U.S. ally. President Trump also said he felt no pressure from the looming midterm elections to make a deal. He also suggested signing a deal with Iran might be contingent on more Arab and Muslim countries signing the Abraham Accords.
3: I would like to have the countries we were talking about, Saudi Arabia, UAE, Qatar, and the others, we'd like to have them immediately join the, and Steve Witkoff is working on that with Jared and some others, but would like to have them join the Abraham Accords. It'll be historic if they do it. And we would, I think they owe that to us. To be honest, I'm not sure we should make the deal if they don't sign.
0: For more on all of this, we're joined by Robert Malley, the Middle East Program Director at the International Crisis Group, was a senior Middle East official under Presidents Clinton, Obama, and Biden, and most recently, former U.S. Special Envoy for Iran in the Biden administration, co-author with Hussein Agha of the new book, Tomorrow is Yesterday, Life, Death, and the Pursuit of Peace in Israel-Palestine. Robert, welcome back to Democracy Now! First, talk about the U.S. threatening to blow up its own ally, I should say Trump threatening to blow up Oman around sharing control of the Strait of Hormuz, and then go into the Abraham Accords.
4: Yeah, well, first, thanks for having me. Listen, we could spend hours trying to dissect every statement by the president. It's not clear that it's particularly useful because he says the most extravagant things. Yesterday may have taken the cake in some respects, threatening to blow up Oman, but also making this connection between a negotiation with Iran and expanding the Abraham Accords, including to Saudi Arabia and Qatar, and making this strange argument that somehow they owe it to the president, even though, if anything, right now what they have towards the president is real resentment because he's the one who got them into this mess. It's because of his unlawful, unnecessary war that the Strait of Hormuz is closed. So I don't know by what logic he thinks that they owe him something because he's going to get them out, perhaps, of the mess that he created. In any event, it's a completely illusory, elusive chase. There is not a chance at all that Qatar or Saudi Arabia coming out of this war with this Israeli government and this in this context are going to normalize relations with Israel. One hopes that he just threw that out and will quickly forget it. But if it becomes, in his mind, a condition for a deal, this simply won't be one.
1: And Robert, you were one of the key negotiators for the 2015 Iran nuclear deal during the Obama administration. And several people are now speculating that whatever deal emerges between Iran and the U.S., it will not be very different from the 2015 deal. Could you just elaborate on that?
4: I mean, you know, the situation is different from 2015, so the comparison is going to be very inexact. Iran is not in the position it was before. It has discovered a tool, the control of the Strait of Hormuz, that it didn't really know it had, or if it knew it had it, it wasn't prepared to use it. Its nuclear program is in a very different state than it was in 2015. In some ways, it's weak because it's been bombed. In other ways, it's strong because Iran has accumulated irreversible knowledge. I think the comparison in some ways is sort of a futile exercise. I don't want the president to think that whatever deal he reaches is going to be worse than the JCPOA, because that will just give him another incentive not to conclude a deal. I think the main question is, number one, what this war shows and where we are today demonstrates that his decision to withdraw from the deal in 2018 was a completely reckless and absurd one, because we're now in a position where we're renegotiating issues that had already been settled and negotiating a new issue that never should have been on the table in the first place, which is reopening the Strait of Hormuz. The one lesson, though, the comparison where I think some of the critics of the JCPOA are having a very hard time with the current reality, is that the two main criticisms of the Joint Comprehensive Plan of Action, number one was that Iran retained its right, what it considered its right to enrich uranium, something that critics thought never should have been the case. And second, the deal never addressed issues like Iran's ballistic missile program, its support for regional allies, or its drone program. Whatever deal comes out of the current negotiations, one thing is for sure, Iran will retain what it considers its right to enrich, and the deal will not touch on those other issues that I just mentioned. So the logic of the deal, even if the details will be different, the basic construct of the deal, which is nuclear constraints in exchange for sanctions relief, that's the only deal that's on offer. And again, we should never have been in the position we're in now. The president's decision to rip up the deal, to impose maximum pressure sanctions, and then to go to war has left us in a weaker position and without any option for getting a deal that would be dramatically different from the one that was concluded in 2015 at best.
1: Well, Robert, you're back at the International Crisis Group. You were previously the president, now Middle East Program Director. The latest crisis group monitor on Iran has, of course, as you have too now, cautioned against any speculation about the deal because it's not clear exactly what it contains yet, but also elaborates on a new institutional arrangement Iran has made around the Strait of Hormuz. The so-called Persian Gulf Strait Authority was formalized by Iran's Supreme National Security Council earlier this month on the 18th, 19th of May, which, quote, and this is taken from the Crisis Group Monitor document, quote, appears designed to turn ad hoc Revolutionary Guards interdictions into a permanent regulatory apparatus. Vessels seeking transit must file ownership details, insurance documentation, crew manifests, and cargo declarations with the authority before receiving a permit. Now, this is presumably entirely unacceptable, not only to the U.S., but also to Gulf countries. If you could talk about the significance of this and where it might fit into any potential deal.
4: Right. Well, so first, just a reminder, I said it earlier, but we're now negotiating over an issue that wasn't even existing before the war. And the main topic of negotiation is opening the strait that was not closed prior to the launching of this illegal war. So that's point number one. Point number two, yes, what Iran, it's discovered that it has this ability. Again, it always had it, but it's now put it into practice of stopping and restarting and imposing conditions for vessels to cross the Strait of Hormuz. That is something that is unacceptable under international law. It's unacceptable to the neighbors, as you just said. The point is, it's a reality. And so when President Trump says Iran will not be in control of the strait at the end of this, if there's a deal, he's right in one respect, which is I suspect the deal will not entrench and formalize any form of control like the one you just mentioned. On the other hand, it's a statement of fact that if at any point Iran is dissatisfied with the implementation of the deal or feels like it's being violated or for any other reason, it decides to close the Strait of Hormuz or to impose conditions, it can do so. But I do think, I mean, the one of the reasons why the negotiations are complicated is that Iran is insisting that it wants some form of economic relief for the damage that was caused by this war. And the most obvious one from its perspective, other than sanctions relief, is imposing some kind of toll, some kind of payment system in the Strait of Hormuz. Very difficult, as you said, for the neighbors to accept it. They're trying to see whether they could do something in which some of the proceeds of that tolling system or of that fee system could be shared with other Gulf countries. That's going to be a very tough sell, again, for the neighbors. But the reality remains, at this point, Iran has proven and demonstrated that it has this ability to switch the light on or off in terms of transit through the Strait of Hormuz. And that's one of the legacies of this war that everyone is going to have to contend with.
0: So the Iran monitor of your group, the International Crisis Group, has criticized the U.S. position for, quote, being mired in confusion. Now Trump says he doesn't care about the midterm elections, but there's been speculation suggesting, to say the least, that domestic considerations are weighing in heavily and that may force Trump's hand to reach an agreement fast. But according to other observers, this may no longer be the case following the Supreme Court's decision on redistricting. If you can respond to that, also the war pushing President Trump's approval ratings to an all-time low.
4: Yeah, so obviously, I'm not in the president's head. It's not somewhere I'm going to speculate getting into. But I do think listening to him, and let's put it this way, if you are an Iranian official listening to the president every other day saying he doesn't care about the midterms, he's not in a hurry, I think every time he says it, they believe it's proof of the opposite, that he's sort of protesting too much and he's trying to project an air of confidence, an air of not caring about what will happen at the midterms, what will happen to his political fortunes. I think that's very hard to believe, at least from their perspective. So they, every time they say it, they view it as confirmation that they hold that upper hand in terms of who is more in a hurry to reach a deal. Now, I think, you know, again, watching the president, myself, I'm confused, because you would have thought that given the poll numbers, and this is one of the most, if not the most unpopular war waged by the United States in decades. One can't even think of a precedent where there was not even a rallying around the flag, instinct at first. This has been unpopular from day one, and it's only grown more unpopular since. It's having a drag on the economy. It's having a drag on the Republican Party's prospects in the midterms. So you'd think that the president would really try to get out of this war, and he's had many, many exit ramps since he first launched it. He hasn't really seized them. He's changed. He's gone back and forth. He's zigzagged. And I think what that reflects is the president is torn. On the one hand, yes, he sees the politics. I'm sure that people, his chief of staff, vice president, are telling him, beware, this is coming at a cost. And he sees that. On the other hand, he's somebody who hates to appear weak. He is determined to show that Iran has capitulated and surrendered. And those two instincts can't coexist. He's going to have to choose one or the other. Either he's going to want to continue this war until that elusive triumph, which he won't achieve, or he's going to have to settle for less than full victory. And depending on the time of day, depending maybe on who has spoken to him last, he seems to incline more in one direction or the other, which really is a reason why these negotiations seem to be going through all these ups and downs when we think we're going to reach a deal a week ago or a few days ago. And now, who knows?
1: And Robert, finally, we just have 30 seconds. If you could comment on the fact that Iran has at least partially lifted its internet blackout in the country, the longest in history, 88 days, and what this might say about what the Iranian government feels its position is vis-a-vis its own population.
4: Listen, I don't know, and I don't want to speculate. I'm not there. I'm not sure how widely open it actually is. So I think you'd have to ask people who are there and who are witnessing it. Certainly, closing the internet has been an economic drag for Iran. I think they have found that it's very difficult to do business without the internet. I think it's a great difficulty for them. On the other hand, they have security considerations. They are probably afraid of what some of the people in their country feel, and also of outside interference. So we're going to have to see whether it really is materializes and how open it actually is. That's one of the sideshows in this conflict.
0: Robert Malley, we want to thank you so much for being with us. Middle East Program Director at the International Crisis Group, former U.S. senior Middle East official under Presidents Clinton, Obama and Biden. His new book out, he co-authored, is called Tomorrow is Yesterday, Life, Death, and the Pursuit of Peace in Israel-Palestine. This is Democracy Now!, democracynow.org, The War and Peace Report. I'm Amy Goodman with Nermeen Sheikh.
1: We turn now to Sudan. A new report by Human Rights Watch has found Colombian mercenaries accused of committing war crimes in Sudan were trained in military bases in the United Arab Emirates. The report outlines since 2024, the Abu Dhabi-based security company Global Security Services Group hired hundreds of Colombian private military contractors who were then deployed to Sudan to fight alongside the Rapid Support Forces. Human Rights Watch found evidence that the private military contractors were in El Fasher in October 2025 when the RSF seized the key city and committed widespread massacres and rape. The report adds to evidence of the UAE's involvement in the war in Sudan despite repeated denials.
0: For more, we're joined now in London by Joey Shea, senior UAE researcher at Human Rights Watch, author of the new report From Bogota to El Fasher. So, Joey, if you can lay this out, and how did you find the Colombians to go on the record about being deployed to Sudan to assist the RSF? And if you can put this in a bigger political context for those who aren't following this carefully, the significance of what the RSF is doing in Sudan.
5: Absolutely. And thanks, Amy, for having me. Our investigation documented how this Abu Dhabi-based security company, Global Security Services Group, has apparently hired hundreds of these Colombian fighters before they were deployed to fight alongside, arm in arm with the Rapid Support Forces, an armed group accused of war crimes and crimes against humanity in Sudan. Now, since the beginning of the war in Sudan 3 years ago, there has been a steady drip of reporting, mounting evidence, pointing to the fact that the UAE has been militarily supporting the Rapid Support Forces. The New York Times, UN experts, human rights organizations like ours have repeatedly reported on UAE military support to the RSF. And yet the international community has remained silent. To this day, not a single EU member state, the EU, the US, the UK, has publicly called out the UAE's role in helping to fund, support, and militarily support the Rapid Support Forces. Now, when it comes to our investigation, we were able to conduct firsthand interviews with some of the Colombian contractors who were deployed to Sudan. Now, this research was incredibly difficult. It took quite a bit of time to convince these contractors to speak with me. And this research was also corroborated by a deep open source investigation. Thankfully for us, Colombian contractors are not very hygienic with their social media presence. So we were able to get a lot of information from their own TikTok accounts and other social media that they posted publicly and geolocate them in these sensitive UAE military sites before they were then deployed to Sudan. And I think what is most important about our report is that these contractors transited through sensitive UAE military sites, military bases in the UAE where they received training by Emirati nationals before they were deployed to Sudan.
1: So, Joey, could you talk about this Colombia-based recruitment agency, A4SI, what the origins of this company are and what role they've played in sending Colombian mercenaries to Sudan to support the RSF? This organization, this agency, was sanctioned by the U.S. Treasury in December 2025.
5: So A4SI is the Colombia-based recruitment company that was responsible for recruiting the retired Colombian personnel before they were apparently hired by Global Security Services Group, the UAE-based company that we believe hired the contractors and which has very strong ties to UAE authorities, including senior members of the UAE ruling family. And as you said, A4SI was sanctioned by the U.S. Treasury Department in December of last year. And yet GSSG, Global Security Services Group, which we believe has apparently hired these contractors, paid them, has not been sanctioned, nor its CEO, a man named Mohammed Hamdan Al-Zabi. And in our report, we are calling for the U.S. Treasury Department, the EU, allies of the UAE to investigate GSSG and investigate its CEO, Mohammed Hamdan Al-Zabi, with a view to imposing sanctions, because at the core of this operation, we believe are UAE authorities. And it's sort of like if you're going to sanction A4SI without sanctioning GSSG, you're cutting off one arm of the octopus without getting to the heart of the operation.
0: Joey, what does UAE have to gain by this intensification of conflict in Sudan? UAE, a close U.S. ally.
5: Yeah, so this UAE's apparent support to the RSF is part of a broader pattern whereby the UAE has been intervening in neighboring conflicts for over a decade. Human Rights Watch has consistently documented how the UAE has intervened as far back as Yemen in 2014, 2015, and then in Libya in the war between 2019 and 2020, and now in Sudan. And we really see how the UAE uses these neighboring conflicts to project its political and economic influence abroad. And again, Human Rights Watch has documented scores of human rights violations that are linked with UAE's intervention. In Yemen, in both Yemen and Libya, we documented scores of indiscriminate and disproportionate airstrikes on civilians and civilian objects. And particularly in southern Yemen, we also documented how the UAE financed, trained, and supported abusive local forces, which detained civilians in terribly violent counterterrorism operations. So it's not just about Sudan. And with each of these, very violent interventions, the UAE still has not received any accountability and has not yet been called out by name by the international community. And in the context of Sudan, we're still relying on these ambiguous and weak statements calling out external actors fueling the war, rather than naming names and calling out the UAE.
1: And finally, Joey, before we conclude, why Colombia and are there other states that the UAE, fighters from other states that the UAE has been recruiting?
5: There may be other fighters of other nationalities that UAE-linked entities have recruited. We weren't really able to verify those accounts. But the relationship between UAE authorities and Colombian retired personnel goes back to 2011, when Mohammed bin Zayed, the current UAE president, started to build an 800-person battalion, a foreign legion comprised entirely of Colombian military personnel. Well, at this time, this foreign legion was legal. The recruitment effort was public. But that was sort of the start of this relationship between UAE authorities and Colombian retired personnel. Colombia provides a very fertile recruitment ground that after years of internal armed conflict. There's also, retired personnel who are incredibly well trained. Also, they're trained on U.S. equipment, of which the UAE's military is also trained. So there's lots of interoperability between the two forces there. And we also saw Colombian fighters pop up supported by the UAE in Yemen as well, starting in 2015. So this relationship goes back more than a decade.
0: I want to thank you so much for being with us, Joey Shea, senior UAE researcher at Human Rights Watch. We'll link to your report. From Bogota to El Fasher. Coming up, the Justice Department has announced it's investigating the writer E. Jean Carroll, who's won two civil lawsuits against President Trump over sexual abuse and defamation. Back in 20 seconds.
6: So.

0: Founder Mond, Women of the World by Amadou and Mariam in our Democracy Now! Studio. This is Democracy Now!, democracynow.org. I'm Amy Goodman with Nermeen Sheikh.
1: We end today's show with the latest news that the Justice Department has launched a criminal investigation into the writer E. Jean Carroll. According to the New York Times and CNN, the inquiry is looking into whether Carroll committed perjury in a 2022 deposition. That's despite a 2024 ruling by a federal appeals court panel that dismissed claims E. Jean Carroll committed perjury. In 2019, Carroll published a memoir describing an encounter in the 1990s when she says Trump sexually assaulted her in a department store dressing room. When Trump denied the account, Carroll sued him and won $5 million in damages, with a unanimous New York jury finding Trump liable for sexual abuse and defamation.
0: After Trump made disparaging remarks about E. Jean Carroll, she sued him again and won a second defamation judgment for over $83 million. Federal courts have upheld both verdicts, though on Wednesday, the U.S. Supreme Court deferred its decision on whether to hear President Trump's appeal of the $5 million civil verdict. It was the 12th time the Supreme Court has deferred the appeal. We'll have more right now with Deborah Turkheimer, professor of law at Northwestern University and the author of Credible, Why We Doubt Accusers and Protect Abusers. Professor Turkheimer, if you can respond to this latest news that I think have rocked many in this country. President Trump faces paying E. Jean Carroll close to $90 million, and now his own Department of Justice is criminally investigating her. Can you talk about the grounds and the history of this case?
2: Yes, I can do that. Thanks for having me. I guess we need to go back to October 2022. During the discovery phase of E. Jean Carroll's lawsuit, she was deposed. And one of the questions that she was asked pertained to whether she was getting any outside funding for her legal fees. And she answered no. This Department of Justice investigation into perjury charges centers on that particular response. So it's a very small piece of this lawsuit. Donald Trump has tried over and over again to impugn E. Jean Carroll's credibility around the sexual abuse allegations. That has been unsuccessful over and over again. So this is about the question of whether she knew when she answered no to that question about outside legal funding that, in fact, billionaire Reid Hoffman had contributed some money to her case, to her lawyers, to enable this to actually come forward. Because as we know, it's very expensive to sue civilly, and particularly to go up against someone with the resources of Donald Trump. So this perjury investigation centers on that deposition. It's unusual in so many ways, Amy.
0: Explain those ways.
2: So there are some very technical, let's say, obstacles to proving perjury in this case that I'm thinking about even at this very early stage of an investigation. So, you know, one point to make is that E. Jean Carroll must have willfully or knowingly lied under oath in this deposition. If she simply made a mistake, if she wasn't aware of whatever funding arrangement was in place, that's not perjury. A second point is that the statement must have some material bearing on the likely outcome of the case. Here, when E. Jean Carroll's allegations went to trial, ultimately, the judge decided that none of this should even come into evidence. It was too tangential to bear in any meaningful way on the case. So that materiality requirement is going to be tough. The venue is unusual here. Why Chicago, you might ask? Well, it's unclear. Apparently, there may be some connection to one of Reid Hoffman's nonprofits. But venue is ordinarily in the location where an offense occurred. There's no allegation that the funding of the legal fees was itself improper. So I find that to be curious. And then the last point is probably the most important, which is there is a due process right not to be the victim of any kind of selective or vindictive prosecution. And it's very apparent on the face of this that the use of the Justice Department to go after E. Jean Carroll in this way is completely unprecedented. It is an obvious indication that Donald Trump continues to go after E. Jean Carroll in this vendetta. And in this case, he's using the taxpayer-funded Justice Department to do that. These cases are brought in our name, in the name of the people of the United States. And it's frankly galling.
1: I mean, so what broader concerns arise from this Department of Justice investigating someone who has successfully sued a sitting president?
2: Well, there is no precedent for anything like this. To take one question and answer in a civil case and to use that as the basis for this federal investigation, it raises questions about the allocation of resources. Why is this a federal case? Why is it in the interest of justice to go after E. Jean Carroll at this moment in time? And I think the inescapable conclusion is that the Justice Department is being used to pursue Donald Trump's continuing revenge tour against E. Jean Carroll. I will also note that unlike cases against James Comey, Letitia James, Adam Schiff, Jerome Powell, E. Jean Carroll is and always has been a private citizen. And so there's something about this instance that I think may strike people as even more egregious than some examples in the past where selective or vindictive prosecution is very much in the mix. This seems different. And I should say it's yet another example of the ways in which Donald Trump has tried to silence E. Jean Carroll, has tried to deter her from coming forward, has tried to threaten her into keeping quiet. Even if this investigation goes nowhere, even if there are no successful perjury charges, as I suspect in the end, there will be no successful perjury charges, it's hugely daunting to know that you are being investigated by the Justice Department.
0: And it's very interesting that he does this at the time of the theatrical release of the film about her called Ask E. Jean. And also that this came out after yesterday. If you can, in this last 30 seconds, explain what the Supreme Court did in E. Jean's case.
2: So the Supreme Court is continuing to sort of kick the can down the road when it comes to deciding whether Donald Trump has any reason not to pay the judgment against him. It seems as if they may be waiting for his appeal to come up in the second case. You mentioned that there were two verdicts against him, one for around $5 million, one for around $83 million. And it may be that they're sort of waiting to consolidate his arguments. We won't know for a bit. But right now, the Supreme Court is sort of sitting on these cases.
0: Deborah Turkheimer, we want to thank you so much for being with us, professor of law at Northwestern University and the author of the book Credible, Why We Doubt Accusers and Protect Abusers. That does it for today's show. I'll be in Great Barrington today for the 20th anniversary of the Berkshire International Film Festival, where Steal This Story, Please is the opening film, the film about Democracy Now! And independent media. Tomorrow, I'm headed to Tucson, Arizona, for Friday night and Saturday, a fundraiser for KXCI Community Radio in Tucson. That's at 10:30 in the morning, the film showing at 1 on Saturday and through the week. And then on Saturday night, I'll be in Phoenix for the showing of the film, doing the Q&A afterwards. Next week, Tampa, celebrating KFAI Community Radio, and on Sunday we'll be in Miami. 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I'm Amy Goodman with Nermeen Sheikh. Go to democracynow.org for all the details. Thanks so much for
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0: 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On this episode of Code Pink Radio, reports circulate that the Trump administration will target Code Pink peace activists for delivering baby food to Cuba. Code Pink shows up at the Pentagon's happy hour, not so happy, on Capitol Hill. Code Pink and Doctors Against Genocide call out the American Medical Association, the AMA, for refusing to meet with delegations petitioning the AMA. Peace Week, not Fleet Week. That's the call in the L.A. Harbor. And a special guest interview with Code Pink board member Anne Wright, coming to us from Istanbul, where she organizes flotillas to Gaza. First, Olivia DiNucci. She's our Code Pink D.C. campaigner, followed by Code Pink co-founder Medea Benjamin.
1: Yesterday, Fox News came out with a DOJ report saying that individuals and organizations are going to be investigated for our Cuba solidarity work. They listed me individually, saying that I am a girl next door basketball player who's part of this. I think it goes to show that we are everyday people who are in solidarity with everyday people in Cuba, Palestine, Iran, Congo, and in our own neighborhoods here. We raise money for life-affirming aid like medical supplies, food, because these blockades and these bombs with our tax dollars are creating. We are creating crisis, and we as individuals are taking a responsibility to combat that. They are trying to scare us, and in fact, it's only activated us to take more direct action, to raise more funds that go to health products and to food, and to be in deeper solidarity with people across the world. We are everyday people, healthcare workers, teachers, artists, parents, students, waitresses, shopkeepers. There is room for everyone in this movement. Join us. Do not be afraid, but continue to act in radical love as we go after these devastating policies.
0: It looks like the Trump administration is investigating me, Hassan Piker, and others for a trip that Code Pink and other groups organized in March to bring medicines and medical supplies to Cuba's pediatric hospitals. Basically, we want to help save babies. And that, according to Trump, is something that must be investigated, because how dare we want to help the Cuban people? How dare we love the Cuban people? And if indeed the charge is that we love the Cuban people, guilty, because I have loved the Cuban people for decades, ever since Cuban doctors saved my life in a remote village of Africa when I was dying from malaria. I love Cuban art, I love Cuban culture, I love Cuban music, I love salsa dancing. I must admit, I'm not a great fan of Cuban food. But in any case, I want my government to leave the Cuban people alone, not to be strangling them by keeping oil from the island, by sanctions that are so brutal. I want them to stop threatening to invade Cuba. I want them to listen to the global world opinion that every single year at the United Nations overwhelmingly says, lift the blockade. So please, if any government officials are watching, don't investigate us for trying to save Cuban babies. Investigate yourselves for what you're doing to kill Cuban babies and make lives of the Cuban people miserable. Leave Cuba alone. For background on developments in Cuba, let's go to Channel 4 News, British Public Broadcasting, followed by a report from Cuba with Belly of the Beast and an analysis with Zoe Alexander of Globetrotter Media on the U.S. indictment of Cuba's 94-year-old former president, Raul Castro.
2: In Cuba, where oil from Venezuela has dried up under U.S. pressure, electricity, fuel, and medicine is running short, with another airline ceasing operations today and 20-hour blackouts leaving food rotting in fridges, if there at all. The banging of pots and pans, a signal of distress, is now a nightly soundtrack in Havana, And it is this moment that the U.S. has chosen to tighten its grip.
3: Today, we are announcing an indictment charging Raul Castro and several others with conspiracy to kill U.S. nationals.
2: The U.S. waited 30 years to formally accuse Raul Castro of ordering the downing of two civilian planes, killing four Cuban Americans in 1996. An indictment a bit like the one issued before the U.S. seized Venezuela's Nicolas Maduro, with one big difference. The former Cuban president, while still seen as the power behind the throne, is about to turn 95.
4: Declaración del gobierno revolucionario.
2: Cuban state TV said the government condemned the despicable accusation against the leader of the revolution, accusing the U.S. of lacking legitimacy and political provocation. And the Cubans will see this as provocative too. News today that the American aircraft carrier, the USS Nimitz, one of the world's largest warships, had entered the Caribbean Sea, a pattern now familiar after Venezuela and Iran. So are they preparing to act?
5: Other presidents have looked at this for 50, 60 years doing something, and it looks like I'll be the one that does it, so we'd be happy to do it. We want to open it up to Cuban Americans where they can go back and help.
2: But what is the it? The hand of friendship or military action? The Cuban-American Secretary of State recorded this Spanish message to Cubans offering aid and a new relationship yesterday, saying their government and not the U.S. is to blame for the hardship. But the mood music was different when CIA Director John Ratcliffe visited the island nation last week with U.S. intelligence leaked to Axios, claiming Cuba had acquired more than 300 military drones, a claim that has been met with skepticism. As tensions rose, China stepped into the fold, with a foreign ministry spokesman saying it opposed U.S. pressure on Cuba.
6: The U.S. should stop wielding the stick of sanctions and judicial measures against Cuba and stop resorting to threats of force at every turn.
2: Meanwhile, in Washington, D.C.,
7: Americans have really had their fill of Donald Trump's excursions.
8: I don't know what the president's plans are, but the combination of his rhetoric and the positioning of U.S. forces and blockading of energy into Cuba, you know, if this was happening in the United States, we would consider it an act of war.
9: I think we need to have liberty and freedom. I don't think it's going to take military action. I think the people of Cuba are going to rise up.
2: The issue was firmly on the agenda on Capitol Hill with different views, but a shared anticipation that for Donald Trump, Cuba could be next in line.
10: Here we go again. The U.S. government is manufacturing a pretext for war on Cuba. Axios just published a sensationalist report claiming Cuba could use drones to attack Florida, Guantanamo, and U.S. warships. But buried at the bottom of the same article is the real story. U.S. officials themselves admit Cuba is not an imminent threat and is not planning attacks against the United States. That hasn't stopped U.S. politicians from using the Axios report to call for military action against Cuba. Major media outlets are fanning the flames. That's how this works. Create a fear narrative, then amplify it through media, and finally use it to justify aggression. Sound familiar?
11: Saddam Hussein and his regime are concealing their efforts to produce more weapons of mass destruction.
10: But here's the reality. Cuba has never attacked the United States, not before the 1959 revolution, not after. No estamos locos, ni tenemos tendencias suicidas. Cuba doesn't pose a national security threat to the United States. The opposite is true. Cuba has endured decades of economic warfare, sabotage, terrorism, assassination attempts, and constant threats from Washington. If Cuba is acquiring drones, while Trump openly threatens military actions, that's not evidence of aggression. That's self-defense. That's what countries do when they believe they could be attacked.
12: This indictment is clearly politically motivated, not because I think it is, but actually because That's exactly how the Trump administration is explaining it. They are saying that this is a great moment for Cuban democracy, the Cuban revolution must fall, that the U.S. should use all means necessary to destroy Cuba, to decapitate its leadership and do what, you know, the U.S. has tried to do in Iran, what it tried to do in Venezuela in order to overthrow the Cuban revolution. And that's exactly what they have said since this indictment has been released. The incident that is referred to is in 1996, during the special period following the fall of the Soviet Union, the U.S. thinks, okay, great, now we're going to be able to achieve our long-standing goal of overthrowing the Cuban Revolution. And so there were many different acts of sabotage and different operations led by the CIA using groups based in Miami to attack Cuba. One of these was a plot by this alleged, what was called the humanitarian group Brothers to the Rescue, Hermanos al Rescate, which supposedly flew unauthorized planes to Cuba to take migrants from Cuba to the United States. And so in 1996, there was an incident where one of these planes was flying in Cuban airspace, and Cuba issued a series of warnings saying this aircraft does not have authorization, you know, you can't fly into our airspace unauthorized, and eventually shot down this plane. So now, 30 years later, an indictment is being brought against Raul Castro and several other individuals for the downing of this aircraft once again in Cuban airspace. And I just want to remind people that under Article 51 of the Charter of the United Nations, which is a document that the United States is a signatory to, and just international law generally, every sovereign state has the inherent right to defend its territory. So if an unauthorized plane is flying over your territory, you do have the right to defense. And that is exactly what Cuba did in 1996.
13: That was Zoe Alexander on Breakthrough News discussing the U.S. indictment of Cuba's former president. Meanwhile, Congressmember Pramila Jayapal of Washington has introduced a new bill, H.R.8103, to prohibit the use of funds to use military force in or against Cuba. The bill has 34 co-sponsors. Jayapal says she has received death threats as a result of her meeting with foreign ambassadors to talk about Cuba's humanitarian and fuel crisis, as well as the impact of U.S. sanctions.
14: It's ridiculous. First of all, I had a meeting with the ambassadors of a couple of countries to hear how U.S. policy towards Cuba was affecting those countries. We meet with ambassadors all the time. That is part of our job, is to assess what's going on the ground. But it's also dangerous. I mean, I've gotten death threats as a result of this. People are calling for me to be shot. And it's just a fabrication, but it is what's wrong with so much of the work that we do. I'm working on legislation to address negative impacts of U.S. foreign policy towards Cuba. I'm a member of Congress. I have every right to go travel and to meet with other ambassadors. And people who are just spouting all kinds of lies should understand that there are real consequences to all of that. No, I've been very clear that I think that the way to engage with Cuba is through a true diplomatic negotiation, and that none of the embargo that's been the longest standing embargo for over 60 years or the fuel blockade is helping us to achieve any of that. And in fact, the humanitarian crisis on the ground with babies in the NICU being unable to get care for their incubators to work, with the lack of food on the island, so many other things, is a travesty. And I actually don't think that most Americans would want that.
13: While the U.S. starves Cuba, bombs Iran, and funds Israel's genocide in Gaza, the Pentagon hosts a happy hour on Capitol Hill. What? Yes. And guess who showed up for the not-so-happy hour? Code Pink.
15: How are you in good conscience at a happy hour? Drinking while the world is starving. Everyone, I want to make a toast with my Lockheed Martini here I'm surprised there aren't Bloody Marys being served because people have blood on their hands. We are in the halls of Congress and you have a military Pentagon-sponsored happy hour with military liaisons, congressional members, and the military-industrial complex at large. And you have a military Pentagon-sponsored happy hour with military liaisons, congressional members, and the military-industrial

0: Communities, schools, hospitals are being devastated by our tax dollars and by the very people in this room who are leaders with the Pentagon and who are Pentagon liaisons. What do you have to say for yourself? There are hundreds of military liaisons. What about peace liaisons? What about housing liaisons? What about people who are combating poverty, not creating more of it?
1: How are you helping things?
0: How am I helping things? I am keeping people like you out of these halls, not to go on without shame. How am I helping things?
2: We love our country.
0: How do you help your country?
2: We love our country.
0: How? By spending trillions of dollars on bombs to obliterate other people? And that's not just abroad, that's here at home. The military industrial complex has devastated terrorized communities here. You love your country so much that people in this country are starving. They don't have access to healthcare, to housing. And yet these pictures of bombs and missiles cost trillions of dollars a year. Why are you here today? The Pentagon military liaisons meeting with staffers when we are ready to pass the $1.5 trillion Pentagon budget for what? To bomb and obliterate communities? You all represent people, not the Pentagon. You can walk away with your beers and your happy hour and your mixers. Shame on you for having a happy hour in the middle of multiple wars that our government is carrying out.
3: Olivia DiNucci, our Code Pink DC campaigner on Capitol Hill. I remember years ago, I set up an appointment with then-Senator Dianne Feinstein's office to talk about nuclear proliferation, only to learn that our delegation would be meeting with a Defense Department employee planted in Feinstein's office. What? Yes, apparently it's a thing, populating congressional offices with DOD, or now Department of War, employees. Recently, Doctors Against Genocide and Code Pink tried to deliver our petition with over 7,000 signatures to the American Medical Association to urge the association to speak up for the doctors like Dr. Abu Safiya, imprisoned and tortured by Israel. The AMA refused to meet with Code Pink and Doctors Against Genocide, sent security down, and told Code Pink, "Oh, our offices have suddenly changed." Come on. This is shameful behavior from the largest association of doctors in the United States. For more, let's go to Doctors Against Genocide.
4: My name is Dr. Nidal Jabour. I'm the co-founder of the organization Doctors Against Genocide. And today, this morning, we had the opportunity to go to the American Medical Association office here in D.C. Unfortunately, they did not allow us in. They sent the security downstairs. They blocked the doors. And did not allow even one single one of us to go upstairs to deliver this petition. This is not a treatment that we as doctors, as members of AMA, expect from an organization that represents us and our welfare. And we were not asking for miracles. All what we ask for is for the largest medical association in the world that we are members of to join us in demanding the immediate unconditional release of our colleagues, the doctors, the nurses in Gaza, who are being detained by Israel illegally for more than a year and a half for no crime they committed, only for being doctors, for practicing medicine, for providing care to the victims, to the children, to the injured. And the proof of this is Israel has been holding them for more than a year and a half with no charges. Today we are speaking on behalf of the Gaza 18 doctors. 16 of them are luckily still alive, but we're worried about their health, their safety, and their life, because two of their colleagues have been murdered and their bodies continue to be in Israeli hands, and they're not allowing to release them to the families. We have been trying to call them for weeks. We have been trying to email them, but they are silent. We put this on your record, the AMA. We are asking all our colleagues to try to reach out to them and to press them on this. And if they do not listen, just issue a statement to release the doctors. We are asking all our colleagues to cancel their membership in the AMA because it has been complicit in the genocide, along with the mainstream media and all our elected officials.
3: 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To learn more and see if you want to be there, click on codepink.org/AMA conference. In California, Code Pink chapters in Los Angeles and San Pedro rallied, protested, and burned sage

0: To cleanse Fleet Week, the military's annual parade of warships at the LA Harbor, the multi-day Memorial Day weekend celebration of weapons and war preparedness is hosted at the LA waterfront and the battleship USS Iowa Museum in San Pedro. The event features active duty U.S. Navy and Coast Guard ship tours, military aircraft flyovers, and Code Pink protesters. 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

0: Now, let's go to our special guest, Anne Wright. She's been part of the Peace community for 20 years and is a member of the Code Pink Board of Directors. Anne Wright served 29 years in the U.S. Army, Army Reserves, and retired as a colonel. She was a U.S. diplomat for 16 years, but resigned from the U.S. government in 2003 in opposition to the U.S. war on Iraq. Anne Wright has been on many flotilla aid missions to Gaza, including the Mavi Marmara mission in 2010 and the Women's Boat in 2016. Anne is coming to us from Istanbul, Turkey, where she has been for the last several weeks to support the global flotillas to Gaza. Here's Anne Wright describing what happened when the Israeli military abducted flotilla volunteers to hold them hostage, to torture them for attempting to break the Israeli siege of Gaza.
1: In the middle of the night, 50 nautical miles off Crete, and the Israeli military attacked and disabled 20 of the boats out of some 42 that had sailed from Barcelona. They took people off the boats and put them in what we now call the prison ship, a big cargo ship that they had outfitted. The Israelis had outfitted a cargo ship to be a floating prison for people on the flotilla. They then took those people to Crete and dumped them in Crete. Some of the people flew home from Crete, but a lot of them went down to the southern part of Crete where the remainder of the Global Samud flotilla had anchored. Over 20 boats were there. Our little flotilla of five boats then went to the northern part, north of Crete, to kind of see if we could escape wherever the Israeli military may have had their military ships, and waited in one small island while the Global Samud folks went on into Turkey to pick up another 17 boats that were in Turkey in the port of Marmaris. And then that group of about 45 boats then set sail, and our group of five met up with them, and then off they went toward Gaza, where 36 hours later, the Israeli military attacked again. And the brutality of the attacks have been just something that has staggered us, really. We never expected the level of violence that the Israeli military has shown on these nonviolent citizen activists, unarmed civilians, and they had the heck beaten out of them. And people, I mean, it's when you see the numbers of people that are limping around here in Istanbul, the numbers of people that had to be hospitalized, I mean, it's unbelievable.
0: I was stunned, really, watching these posts on Instagram, on TikTok, on Facebook of the hostages. Basically, they were Israeli hostages, right? From the flotillas being released, I think, as they were arriving at airports on gurneys, hospital gurneys, because they'd been shot with rubber bullets, sexually assaulted, and tortured in many different ways, like almost like a waterboarding situation. We're going to pause for a second, Anne, and go to the voices of those who were tortured by the Israeli military.
2: In one of the prison boats, 35 people suffered fractures to their ribs. People said there was at least 12 sexual assaults that took place. People were tased.
3: When we got to Ashdod Port, I was immediately grabbed by five IDF or police officers, Israeli police officers. They put my head down and started beating me. One of them had gloves on with hardened plastic, and he started punching my face and swelled shut.
4: Well, we've experienced a really dystopic kind of version of Israel here that you hear and read about in the news, but to actually experience it first hand is a very different thing altogether. Like, we've been beaten, tortured, systematically, you know, dehumanized, and, you know, we've just had a little taste of what the Palestinians go through every day, you know, some for years in detention.
5: Personally, I was sexually assaulted when we were intercepted and taken to a prison boat. I was cable tied with my hands behind my back and shackles to my ankles. I was thrown to the deck of the prison boat, where I was then stood upon. I was slapped with guns to the back of my head, and a whole wash of water was thrown under my body, to the point that I thought that I was going to drown. I feared for my life, but the reality was I was sexually assaulted. I was thrown into a darkened shipping container. Five men beat me and sexually assaulted me in that container ship. And when I was spat out into an open area in which we had to live for the next 3 days, we had to watch 180 people go through the same thing, hearing their howls of pain and torture and abuse. And this will be a lifelong memory, but what it showed is the absolute disregard for human life, for human care, for human dignity. And this is something that innocent Palestinians go through every day.
6: And I came on the flotilla, as so many other healthcare workers did, to provide medical and humanitarian aid to people in Gaza. We've been aware of what's been happening throughout the genocide and many years before that, and the terrible treatment of the Palestinian people, and in particular the attacks on healthcare. During the intervention, they were quite aggressive. They were firing. They were not. They probably weren't live bullets, but they were firing projectiles at our boat. They didn't hit anybody. They were very rough with us when they took us onto the prison boat. We were kept on a boat which essentially had no, it was just like a yard with containers around it, no mattresses. My boat, we were made to, we had none of the severe violence that happened on the second boat, but once we got back to the port, we were dragged off the boat, forced into a stress position. We were kept there for over an hour while the Israeli soldiers played the national anthem over and over again, and they were saying welcome to Israel and being brutal with people. They were hitting people, kicking people, and this went on throughout the whole process of being processed at the dock. It was extremely degrading. So many of us are people who have come from all around the world to help people. We're not criminals. We're treated worse than animals. I mean, an animal, you would give water, there are basic standards that you would use looking after an animal. We weren't given that treatment. And so many of my medical colleagues had a severe violence inflicted upon them, and they were forced to look after patients in a boat with no medical support from the IOF. They provided no medics. These are doctors helping their other doctors, helping their other participants. It was really traumatic.
7: In our boat, they hit absolutely everybody. But still, it's nothing compared to what they do to Palestinians. So, for us, it was a kind of thing, okay, this is hard for us, but we should think about Palestinians, because that's for Palestinians, right? No, they didn't fire against our boat. Actually, when they arrested us on the sea, it was different in every boat, but in our boat it was quiet. We stayed really quiet, really pacifist since the beginning to the end. Like, when they beat me, it was for no reason, absolutely. Like, I was not upgrading, escalating, not answering at them, not watching them in their eyes, nothing. Just saying I'm pacifist. Just they did it systematically, you know.
0: So those are the voices of those who were tortured by the Israeli military for trying to deliver aid to Gaza, which has been blockaded for decades by the Israeli military. People can't get in or out. And the flotillas were just trying to deliver medicine and food, as far as I understand, and were completely nonviolent and shot at. And then, Anne, what happened in Spain? And why were some of the activists beaten so brutally, so savagely by the police in the Basque region?
1: Well, it's unbelievable. When we saw that those films yesterday afternoon, I mean, it was shocking to see these people still in the prison clothes that they had in Israeli prison, walking toward their loved ones in the international airport of Bilbao, and all of a sudden being attacked savagely, almost like the Israeli military had, and maybe they did, The Israeli military may have trained this police group, but whoever gave the orders that that these civilians walking in from an airplane should be attacked and savagely beaten on the ground. I mean, they were already injured, and you could see in that video one of the folks trying to put his body over the body of another person who he knew had been so severely injured that he could not withstand more of the beatings. And that guy was being dragged by his arms down the floor, and somebody else trying to protect him, and then all of them got beaten up. And that what some of the people from Spain that are here, what they suspect is that, you know, they're trying to take down the current prime minister of Spain because he is pro-Palestinian. That's one of his faults. And he is a person of the people who's trying to have social benefits and things. And there's a lot of right-wingers that don't like it. And there's a lot of right-wingers up in the Bilbao area. And so the people I've been speaking with from Spain say, well, this was an orchestrated thing to make the prime minister look really, or to show the prime minister that people don't like what he's doing, or that group of people doesn't. And they're willing to take such violent actions against innocent people to go after a prime minister politically.
8: Exactly. Pedro Sanchez has denounced Israel's genocide in Gaza, and he hasn't wavered, as far as I understand.
1: That's correct.
8: And yeah, we are now, I mean, we're staring fascism in the face in the United States, right, with these ICE raids and the defunding of government services to enrich a mafia gang running the White House, a bunch of grifters who can't wait to take us into another war. As we look at fascism in Spain, the ascendant right, it's like this, I'm not a conspiracy theorist, but it's like a conspiracy. And, you know, it really strains credulity to believe that Israel did not order those attacks on the flotilla activists as they arrived in Bilbao, because I read an article on Substack. It's deep, you know, it's about the connection between the police in the Basque region and Israel, and how the police have long been dependent on Israel for training their police, training their so-called security for surveillance and weapons. And so it's no surprise when you start reading about the past and the history, and I think this is surfacing underlying contradictions in Spain, in Europe. And if it happened in Spain, you know, you gotta think, well, where else? Where will it happen next?
1: Well, and some of the other suppositions are that those jerks, airport police that beat the heck out of those people, they probably have been offered a place to live in Israel. That, you know, you may get prosecuted if you stay in Spain for doing what you did, but you can come to Israel because we like what you did. So I wouldn't put that out of the realm of possibility at all.
8: I can believe it, because they operated as though they were a gang, really, gang that had descended upon the people. Now, what I don't understand, and for those who just tuned in, I'm Marcy Winograd. You're listening to Empire on the Rocks, a segment of Code Pink Radio, and it's my great pleasure to be here with Anne Wright, former Colonel Anne Wright, who resigned from the U.S. military over the U.S. invasion of Iraq and has been coordinating from Istanbul the flotillas to Gaza. And we're talking about what happened in Spain when the police descended in the Basque region on the flotilla activists as they arrived at the airport. So why were some of them arriving in Bilbao and others arriving elsewhere? I'm not clear.
1: Well, I think at least four places in Spain that activists had come from to be on this flotilla: Barcelona, Madrid, Bilbao, and Malaga, I think, was another place that quite a few of them came from. So they were just finally going home, and that group that lived up in the Basque area was just going home and proudly going home because they had survived the beatings that the Israelis had given, recognizing that the Palestinians go through this every single day, and hundreds and thousands of them, almost 9,000 Palestinians are incarcerated in Israel, and they get beaten up every single day. So this was the time that the international community's attention was focused on the brutality of Israel. And the you know what happened was just it makes you incredulous that and the response of the members of the Israeli government, Ben Gavir, who was there just gleefully egging on the guards to beat him up. Well, at least there's been a bit of a pushback from the Israeli government saying that those are not our values, to beat up people. Well, genocide right. is one of their, yeah, killing people, that's a definite value that Israel has, but this beating up of internationals, oh, we're so sorry that happened. But thank God there are countries that have now said that Ben Gavir will never enter their country again. They've banned him from ever coming to their countries. And I think it's France and maybe and Spain, probably, but two countries that I know of. Of course, the United States would never do such a thing. The U.S. government sent no one to the prison in Israel to visit the U.S. citizens. No U.S. consul came to the airport in Istanbul when the three plane loads of 428 people arrived. In contrast to Spain, France, Belgium, Portugal, Brazil, I mean, the place was littered with diplomats who were very concerned about the condition of their citizens, and there wasn't a red, white, and blue flag of the United States to be seen anywhere. We were just totally ignored.
8: Mm-hmm. People think, these genociders from Israel, the United States, from Germany, they're getting away with this carnage. But ultimately, they will have to pay a price. And the price may be you're not allowed in this country. It may be another Nuremberg trial. But history will prove them wrong if they think they can get away with this forever. And I think there's a reason why Trump, in our country, in the United States, is pushing for this $1.8 billion slush fund for immunity for his family from any further investigations, because he knows someday it probably will catch up with them. Now, getting back to the flotilla, I want to just raise with you, Anne, some of the arguments that I read on social media from those who are critics or skeptical about the flotillas. And it goes something like this. Oh, those flotillas, what are they accomplishing? They know they're never going to reach Gaza with that aid. It's performative.
1: Well, I mean, everybody's got their own view of these things. And I've got my view that most of the people that are saying that stuff don't do a darn thing. They sit on the couch and do nothing but, just criticize everybody. I mean, you could say the same thing. Why do you go out on the street corner on Friday every afternoon for the last 40 years? Does that do anything? Well, yeah, it does. It educates people. It has little kids that wonder, why are these people going out there? We try everything. We try every single thing we can in order to put the spotlight on what the state of Israel is doing and the United States of America and the complicity of giving weapons and billions of dollars to a genocidal state that's killing, well over 100,000 people and probably like 200,000 at least when the bodies have come up out of the rubble of Palestinians. So unless somebody who has actually put some elbow grease into this stuff, who has actually tried to do something, if they still say, well, I'm not too sure that this is working, okay, I'll listen to them. But the majority of critics that we get, I don't really give a hoot about. And come and join us, come and do something. And
8: exactly. Yeah. I think, some of them I think are on the State Department payroll, to be quite frank. Others are, they're Zionists undercover, I guess. They're looking to criticize because they want to protect this, what I call a supremacist state, an apartheid state, Israel. I'm a Jewish person. And I don't hesitate to call this out, Anne, and I ask every person who's in the United States to speak up because we all have a stake in this. I had a friend who said, well, Marcy, I feel funny. I'm not Jewish. How can I criticize Israel? I'm like, come on. You are paying for this genocide. We are all paying for this genocide. And as far as, the purpose of the flotilla, I agree. It's educational in large part, and it's both educational and it's international solidarity. You know, we have to be in solidarity with the global community that condemns this genocide, because never again means never again. And if we, like you've said, if we don't do something about it, if we don't uplift the voices of protest, who's next, right? This is not restricted to Gaza. Israel sells weaponry, the US sells weaponry, surveillance equipment all over the world. And as we saw in Bilbao, it is weaponizing police forces in Europe. So when I see those pictures of the activists on gurneys with the marks, the rubber bullet marks, who look traumatized, they were traumatized by this torture.
1: They all are very traumatized.
8: I'm thinking these people are so courageous,
1: Well, and when you ask them, I mean, was it worth it? And I have yet to have any of these people, and I've talked to a lot of the hundreds that we have here. I've talked to a lot of them, and not one of them has said, no, I wish I hadn't done it. All of them say, well, it hurt like heck enduring this thing. It hurt like heck to be on my knees bent over for hours at a time. It hurt to have my hands in cuffs for hours and hours, and well, actually for days. They were handcuffed the whole time they were in prison, and many of them shackled at the feet. So they physically suffered a heck of a lot, and the mental suffering of hearing all, you know, the people that had to scream out when they were being hit and yelled. That people have been saying that, you know, that was the worst part. I, even though it hurt when I got hit, to hear the people that were, yelling when they got hit, and that was the worst. The screams and then the yells of the soldiers and the demeaning, humiliating ways that they were treating people, you know, and it'll come back. I mean, if there is any justice in the world, not only the Israelis, but there are a lot of Americans going to be in there, and a lot of others that are treating the world and people of the world in such horrific fashion.
8: Yes, and I am reminded of 2006 when Israel invaded, carpet bombed Lebanon, and I was in front of the Israeli consulate in Los Angeles with, 100 others saying, stop, stop, this war will not be waged in our name, in the name of U.S. taxpayers, in the name of the global Jewish community. And I then saw an Israeli military general interviewed on television, and the reporter said, how long do you think this carpet bombing will go on? And the response of the general was, as long as the world allows it. We are image conscious here. And I thought, wow, you know, that is a very clear admission. And so I wonder about Ben-Gvir, posting gleefully about the torture, the Israeli torture of these flotilla activists trying to deliver aid, and being, you know, so hubristic and arrogant in his gleefulness. Does he not realize that this is not going to assist him as he advances this supremacist Zionist mission across the globe? And we're talking about, certainly across West Asia, right? Yeah. Hello.
1: Well, I think what it did was expose exactly what the state of Israel is doing and what it looks like. What he said is exactly what the Israeli government's doing. And you can get Netanyahu to say, back off, oh, wait a minute, you know, that's not really our values. Well, it isn't. It certainly is their values. And Ben-Gvir has just spelled it out in spades. You couldn't ask for a more accurate assessment of what is going on with the state of Israel. And a lot of people who live in the state of Israel, of course, don't go along with it, but they are kind of in the same predicament that it seems like we in the U.S., we can't get our presidents to stop these wars. We can't get them to stop doing any of the criminal things they're doing. And I think in Israel that people of conscience are having the same problem of trying to rein in an out-of-control, evil, mean, apartheid, criminal government.
8: And how much food or medicine was on board the various vessels?
1: Well, it's a minimal amount. I mean, these are not, we don't have big cargo ships. So we carry you know, symbolic aid. It's not enough to, you know, to really make a difference in the horrific things that are going on. But we do have some, just in case one of the boats gets there. You know, the majority, I mean, it's only since 2000, only in 2008 did any of the boats get there. The aid we put on these things, the Israelis get, and then they tear up. So we've learned not to spend a lot of money on this, because the history is that the boats themselves don't make it, and that the Israelis, even though they say, oh, if you just come to the port of Ashdod, we will take the aid off and we'll get it in there. They're lying through their teeth. They don't do that at all.
8: And you said so that in 2008, one of the boats did reach Gaza.
1: Well, five of them did. Yeah. And when you see the pictures of 2008 of these two little boats going in for the very first time, and thousands of people up on the quay wall of the port in Gaza City, which of course has now been bombed. There's nothing left of that. But thousands of people up that, kids jumping into the water, swimming over to the boats. It was the first time in like three decades that boats had actually come from international waters into Gaza. So it was quite a celebration. And we know that even though if a boat would get to the shores of Gaza, in a way it would be very dangerous, because people would come running to the shore and the Israelis would probably kill them. So that's one of the downsides of us actually getting to Gaza, is that the Israelis will probably kill the Palestinians that come down to welcome us, and probably kill us too.
8: Well, the Israelis think that they can do whatever and will not suffer the consequences, but we see the ground shifting in the United States, the largest exporter of weapons to Israel. Certainly there's a generational divide where people sympathize more with Palestine than with Israel. And there's a lot of organizing going on, of course, on the ground here in the United States at Code Pink, calling out the media for its complicity in.
1: Yes, thank goodness.
8: This
1: go genocide. Code Pink.
8: Absolutely, yeah.
1: I'm ready to get back to Congress to walk the halls again.
8: And I want to invite anybody who's listening to visit codepink.org to check out our campaigns on Palestine and China's Not Our Enemy, on Latin America, on solidarity with Cuba, because Code Pink is, you know, super active, and we've got a lot of campaigns going in. I'm the coordinator of the Drop the ADL campaign. That's the Anti-Defamation League campaign. And there's a tremendous amount that we need to do, work we need to do within our schools. I'm a retired English and government teacher. Because the Israel lobby, particularly in California, Anne, where I am located, is so powerful, but not forever. We are taking on the Israel lobby. They seem to have wielded outsized influence in our state legislature, which is doing everything possible to censor teachers so that they don't teach about the Gaza genocide, and to indoctrinate students into the legitimacy of a racist supremacist state named Israel as the answer to Jewish historical suffering. That is contextual. It's not like we are victims forever, right? The Jews lived in peace with Muslims for years during the Ottoman Empire. And, you know, more recently, I mean, yeah, people live in peace and collaboration in the United States. We form coalitions. So I would just urge anybody who's at least interested in knowing more about Jews as anti-Zionists, as U.S. taxpayers challenging the indoctrination of our students, to visit us at codepink.org. Now, Anne, has everybody been released?
1: Yes, everybody has been released. They all came home on the three planes that the Turkish government sent to Israel on Thursday. They were all out by Thursday. They arrived in Istanbul at 6 o'clock in the evening, Istanbul time. All of them are out, and most of them are out of the hospital now. We picked up four of them today from the hospital that had been really badly injured. And then there are still that are two in the hospital, and others that are actually going to hospitals when they reach their home, because some of the bruises and some of the aches and pains are really getting more prominent. And so we're telling them to go to the hospital and find out what's going on.
8: Kudos to you, Anne Wright, 80 years old, organizing the flotillas to Gaza from Istanbul, coming to us from Turkey, and a board member of Code Pink. We are so grateful to you, Anne, for all
1: thank you, Marcy.
8: You do. And you are a Code Pink Shiro. So thank you for being with us on Empire on the Rocks, Code Pink Radio.
1: Yay, go Code Pink. Thank you, Marcy. Thank you. Peace.

0: Hello, this is Mike Aguirre. 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

0: Trump launches a revenge hunt against E. Jean Carroll. Trump eyes a Cuba strike, illegal currency portrait, prediction market grift. Platner leads Collins, and Fox's Kudlow calls Mamdani a Stalinist. Good morning. This is the Commonwealth Report, news for the public, not the powerful. You can follow us at commonwealthreport.news. Is Donald Trump about to drag us into another messy killing spree war? Senior Trump officials have been gaming out military action against Cuba, and they're saying the quiet part out loud. Axios reported the Southern Command ran a recent tabletop exercise as the White House tightens sanctions meant to crash Havana's government. One official said, everything's on the table, but no invasion is planned. Another bragged the regime doesn't have the time, but that they do. They're betting blackouts, food shortages, and rising summer heat will spark the kind of unrest they can exploit. And just like the protests that swept the island in 2021. Secretary of State Marco Rubio is leading the squeeze, signing off on sanctions that target Cuba's military-linked business empire. And one advisor admitted the obvious, quote, this could get messy, he said. When unelected officials war game regime change over coffee, that's not strategy. That's how empires stumble into disaster. Why is Trump trying to put his own face on our money? Two Trump appointees are pressuring the Bureau of Engraving and Printing to break federal law and slap Trump's portrait on a brand new $250 bill. The Washington Post reported the Treasurer Brandon Beach handed staff mock-ups with Trump face front and center. The problem is no living person has ever appeared on American currency since 1866. It's flat out illegal. When the Bureau's director, a 24-year Army veteran, told them so, they shoved her aside. In her farewell email, she wrote that it was, quote, not my choice. They've already started printing $100 bills with Trump's signature, a first in American history. This is what authoritarian vanity looks like. Kings put their faces on coins. Presidents aren't supposed to. Is America going to allow convicted Trump to hunt E. Jean Carroll down, his victim? This one should make your blood boil. The Justice Department has launched a criminal investigation into E. Jean Carroll, the 82-year-old writer who two juries found Trump sexually abused and defamed. They awarded her more than $88 million. Now Trump's own DOJ is going after her for supposed perjury, claiming she lied about who paid her legal bills. Think about that. A man found liable for sexual abuse is using the federal government to hunt down his victim. This is a revenge hunt, plain and simple, weaponizing prosecutors to punish a woman who told the truth. Even Acting Attorney General Todd Blanche, Trump's former criminal defense lawyer, had to recuse himself. When the loser of a lawsuit can criminalize the winner, the rule of law is dead. Can a Maine oyster farmer take down Susan Collins? Here's some good news for working people. Progressive Graham Platner has opened up a 9-point lead over Republican Senator Susan Collins, 51-42%. And get this, that's after a pro-Collins super PAC dumped millions into negative ads against him. The University of New Hampshire poll shows the attacks just aren't sticking. Platner, an oyster farmer and veteran backed by Bernie Sanders, has become the clear Democratic favorite. The same poll shows progressive Troy Jackson surging in a tie for first place in the governor's race. Both ran on the cost of living and taking on the billionaires. When a working class populace beats back millions in dark money, it proves something. People still have power if they use it. Grift dressed up as policy? Trump is rigging the rules so his family cashed in. Donald Trump went on his Nazi-infested social media site this week and declared it critically important that federal regulators keep states from policing prediction markets. These are the betting platforms where people gamble on wars, elections, and disasters. Why does Trump care so much? Because his son Donald Trump Jr. advises Polymarket and Kalshi and sank millions into the industry through his venture firm. Trump's own media company launched a prediction market product too. Senator Chris Murphy nailed it. Trump and his family are making tons of money, he said. Six accounts made $1 million betting on the Iran strikes before they happened. That's insider trading dressed up as a casino. The president is rigging the rules from the Oval Office so his own family cashes in. That's not governing. That's grift dressed up as policy. Fox News and Larry Kudlow need to go back to school. Larry Kudlow went on Fox Business and called New York Mayor Zoran Mamdani a stupid kid and a throwback to Stalin. Stalin? The man who murdered millions? And what did Mamdani actually do? He proposed building 200,000 rent-stabilized apartments to help people afford to live in their own city. That's not a gulag, Larry. That's housing. Somebody needs to send Kudlow and Fox News back to school for a lesson on democracy. Americans want affordability, and Mamdani is doing exactly what voters elected him to do, unlike Kudlow, who doesn't seem to care whether working families can pay the rent. When building homes gets you compared to a mass murderer, you know whose side the pundits are on, and it isn't yours. And that's the way it is today, Thursday, May 28th, 2026. I'm Tom Hartman. Get my daily writings where I take on the big picture issues of our day at HartmanReport.com.
1: This is the Tom Hartman Program.
0: Well, top of the Thursday to you. We have a lot to cover today, an awful lot going on. Ronald Reagan burned down the American dream. Can we still save what's left? Also, is America going to allow a convicted Trump to hunt down E. Jean Carroll, his victim? And why is Trump trying to put his own face on our money? In the second hour of our program, Phil Itner, our friend who's a longtime veteran war reporter, will be dropping by live from Kyiv, Ukraine. Also, dressed up as policy, Trump is rigging the rules so his family can cash in. And in the third hour of our program, a stupid alert, Fox News and Larry Kudlow need to get back to school. And Jeremy Lent is going to drop by. He has a new book, Eco-Civilization, Making a World That Works for All. Looks fascinating. So we've got a lot to cover today. By the way, just an anecdote. This is a quote from Lyndon Johnson. You know how Trump is going after all the comedians, right? They just took Stephen Colbert off the air. The Smothers Brothers, back on November 9th, 1968, sent a personal letter to then-President Lyndon Johnson saying, you know, we wanted to apologize if our making jokes about you have offended you or hurt your feelings. We want you to know that, you know, we're just making jokes. This is what we do for a living. And Johnson replied, and I quote, "It is part of the price of leadership of this great and free nation to be the target of clever satirists. You have given the gift of laughter to our people. May we never grow so somber or self-important that we fail to appreciate the humor in our lives." Yeah. Somebody tell Donald Trump. My op-ed today, my daily takeover at HartmanReport.com, is titled, "Reagan Burned Down the American Dream. Can We Still Save What's Left?" And, you know, it's pretty straightforward stuff. There's this new national survey that just came out this week, and they found that almost half of us, 48%, say that our lives are lacking in fun, with fully 12% saying they literally can't remember the last time they had a whole day just to themselves to enjoy. More than half, 57%, said this is because they can't afford to have fun, which makes perfect sense when you consider how 45 years of Reaganomics have destroyed the union movement and progressive taxation and thus gutted the American middle class. You know, like idiots, we bought Reagan's sales pitch back in 1980. It was actually the Heritage Foundation's sales pitch. It was the billionaire's sales pitch. They told us prosperity would just trickle down if we just, you know, abandoned the largely nonprofit health insurance system we had nationwide. Most states required health insurance companies and hospitals to be nonprofits. If we just abandon that, if we abandon the unions that fought for us to have good pay and benefits, if we abandon enforcement of the anti-monopoly laws, if we did away with free college, and if we ended subsidized housing. Reagan put this into place, actually, in 1981. It's sometimes referred to as the neoliberal agenda. I wrote a book about this called The Hidden History of American Neoliberalism, How Reaganism Gutted America. And no president, Democratic or Republican, has repealed it. We still have taxes below 50%. income taxes, low taxes on billionaires, low taxes on corporations. We still have profitized health care. In fact, Obama expanded it. We still have profitized education. Biden tried to do something about student debt, and the Supreme Court stopped him at the request of Republicans. And we still have stagnant wages for working class people. So, you know, what happened? Well, first off, Republicans told us that if we just cut the top tax rate from 74% down to 27%, then prosperity would trickle down. No, instead, over $70 trillion, according to the RAND Corporation, $70 trillion has been transferred from our homes, savings, pensions, paychecks into the money bins of the top one-tenth of 1%. Republicans told us if we just deregulated guns and let anybody buy and carry as many as they wanted, whenever they wanted, wherever they wanted, that it would put the fear of God into our politicians and solve our crime problem. Remember the bumper sticker from the 80s? An armed society is a polite society with the NRA logo? Yeah, not so much. I mean, you know, five corrupt in the NRA's pocket Republicans on the Supreme Court, you know, got into the act. And instead of a polite society, we have school children being traumatized on a you know, semi-monthly basis, and many of them being actually killed. Republicans told us if we just ended sex education in our schools and outlawed abortion, that we'd return to the good old days when every marriage was happy and every child was wanted. But instead, we've ended up with epidemics of sexually transmitted diseases, unwanted pregnancies, and now that abortion is illegal in most red states, we're seeing a return to back alley abortions and women literally dying because doctors in those states are afraid to even treat miscarriages for fear of going to prison. Republicans told us if we just killed off civics and history classes in our schools, we'd liberate our young people to focus instead on STEM, on science and math. Instead, we've raised two generations of Americans who can't even identify the three branches of government, much less understand what the founders meant when they wrote in the Constitution that it was that our government was created to promote the general welfare. Republicans told us if we cut state and federal aid to higher education, back in 1980 when Reagan came into office, 80% of the cost of tuition in college was paid for by government, by state, federal, and sometimes even local governments. Today, Reagan said, you do away with that so that the students are paying the tuition and they'll have skin in the game. They'll value their education. Instead, we ended up with $2 trillion of student debt because now 80% of the cost of education is paid for by individual tuitions and only 20% is paid for by the government. Republicans told us if we just stopped enforcing the anti-monopoly, antitrust laws that, you know, that protected small businesses for nearly 100 years, there'd be an explosion of innovation as companies got bigger and better, right? Instead, what we've got is price gouging, profiteering, and basically it's impossible for small businesses, for family businesses to start or thrive any longer. Republicans told us if we just changed the laws to let corporations pay their executives in stock and do stock buybacks, that businesses would become more competitive. Instead, every time they do a stock buyback, it hurts the company, it hurts the public, it raises the prices, and who benefits? The executives and the stockholders. They get rich. Republicans told us if we just let a handful of individual companies and billionaires buy our media, that 1,000 flowers would grow. We'd have the most diverse media ecosystem around. In the 90s, when the internet was booming, they even claimed it was happening. Now we've got a small group of right-wing companies who own our major media companies. One Nepo baby, MAGA billionaire, now owns or will soon own or influence, this is Bernie Sanders noted, quote, this is, you know, David Ellison, quote, TikTok, CBS, CNN, HBO, Discovery Channel, Black Entertainment Television, Cartoon Network, Comedy Central, DC Studios, Fandango, Miramax, MTV, Nickelodeon, Paramount, Pluto TV, Showtime, TBS, The CW, TNT, Warner Brothers, and more. Republicans said if we just handed our health care decisions away from our doctors and gave them to bureaucrats and health insurance companies, that it would lower costs and improve care. Yeah, right. Instead, we hit 500,000 medical bankruptcies every year. Republicans told us to just get rid of our unions and the companies would pay us well. As everybody can see, that worked out real well. They said just sign that trade agreement that Reagan and Bush Sr. worked out, NAFTA, and we'd see an explosion of jobs. Well, there was an explosion. 60,000 factories got blown up, and 15 million good-paying jobs went overseas. They told us global warming was a hoax, and therefore we shouldn't do anything about it. You know, and we can see right now how the damage that's doing. Then, of course, there's the biggest GOP lie out of all. Money is the same thing as free speech. This came from five corrupt, on-the-take Republicans on the U.S. Supreme Court. The bottom line is that we as a nation, voluntarily or involuntarily, have now had for 45 years the full Republican experience. We now know what the Republican governance brings us. And frankly, I don't want to hear Republicans sermonizing about deficits that they themselves caused, or our welfare system that they themselves damaged and then exploited, or whatever it is they're calling faith these days. You know, be it the death penalty or forcing raped women to give birth at the barrel of a gun or burning books. We're over it, Republicans. We want fun and meaning back in our lives rather than just working ourselves to death so that Bezos and Zuckerberg can buy new yachts. America, a new America, is being birthed from this disaster. And frankly, the Zoomers are bringing the energy, and the Boomers, Millennials, and Gen Xers are bringing the institutional memory and rage. Republicans, you birthed from this disaster. And frankly, the Zoomers are bringing the energy, and the Boomers, Millennials, and Gen Xers are bringing the institutional memory and rage. Republicans, you can't stop us much longer. I'm telling you, a

0: And welcome back. Adam in Dallas, Texas. Hey, Adam, what's on your mind today?
1: A few things. First, I wanted to talk about the United States bombing Iran during peace negotiations. It's a violation of international law and a war crime.
0: Yeah. Yeah, it's like screwing for virginity.
1: Okay. And then the second thing I wanted to talk about was gas and oil situation in the United States. As I understand it, the last barrel of oil from the Middle East arrived in late April. So due to the current situation, we're not receiving any more oil from the Middle East. Doesn't that eventually mean that we'll run out?
0: No.
1: June or July?
0: What's really interesting about this, Adam, is, there's a number of countries that are heavily dependent on Middle Eastern oil, you know, mostly in Southeast Asia, like Malaysia and Indonesia. And they're suffering. They're having problems, and they're rationing gas and stuff like that. But what's fascinating, there was a long article about this, neither the Financial Times or the Economist, one or the other, that I read, I think, day before yesterday, in which they pointed out that what happened was when this oil went away, most of the world that was buying, Iranian and Middle Eastern oil, should we say, most of the world found alternative sources. The Russians increased their production. Donald Trump did away with the sanctions on Russian oil shipments. And so countries are now buying Russian oil like there's no tomorrow. And Putin is making a fortune. He's making billions every day. And other countries that are already producing oil increased their production, the biggest being the United States. We are now exporting oil and making up that loss. And so, you know, it turns out that there was actually more what you might call excess capacity for producing oil in the world than we expected. So the dire predictions, including my own, that this would bring about a worldwide depression, that it was going to, you know, cause wars, that it was going to upset, you know, have not been borne out. And I think that's why Trump is not, you know, why he's being kind of lackadaisical about this whole thing. He's not happy about the fact that gas is over $5 a gallon here in the United States. Which is purely because the oil companies here are taking advantage of this and generating windfall profits for themselves. But, this big crisis that everybody was freaked out about doesn't appear to be happening.
1: Real quick, about the oil manipulation and price gouging by the oil companies, do you ever see a day where oil companies will be held accountable for always skyrocketing oil prices when something goes on, but then when everything is, you know, supposedly normal, it just always comes down like a feather?
0: There are a couple of states, I believe Illinois is one of them, that are right now trying to sue the oil companies for climate change damage, for basically lying to us all those years. And there's two things going on. Number one, this is ultimately going to end up before the Supreme Court. Where Amy Coney Barrett's father was an oil industry lawyer for 30 years. And number two, there is legislation that the Republicans have introduced into Congress forbidding anybody from suing the oil companies. They want to give the oil companies the same immunity from lawsuits that the tobacco industry now has and that much of the pesticide industry has. I don't think that legislation is going to pass, but they're pushing it pretty hard. So keep an eye on those things, Adam. Adam, great questions. Thank you very much for the call. Good talking to you. 20 minutes past the hour.

Tired of spin and billionaire-backed news? The Commonwealth Report delivers truth with backbone. 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Democracy belongs to you. So what do we call the really, really mind-bogglingly rich? You know, at the founding of the Republic, they were referred to as speculators or moneyed interest or aristocrats. In the years leading up to the Civil War,

War. We called them the cotton lords and the plantation aristocracy. In the late 19th century, they were the robber barons. In the 1930s, FDR called them the economic royalists. But since the Reagan Revolution, we've just called them billionaires. And now, you know, some of them want to call themselves tech bros. Like, that's kind of a good thing, you know, like tech is positive and bros, you know, like Mark Zuckerberg saying we need more masculine energy in American business culture. So we need a new phrase. I would like to suggest the morbidly rich. Morbidly suggests unhealthy. And the vast riches that some of these people have is unhealthy to our democracy, particularly since five Republicans on the Supreme Court said that morbidly rich people can buy politicians. And it's unhealthy for them, too. So morbidly rich. There's an op-ed over at HartmanReport.com all about it. Check it out.

0: 24 minutes past the hour. Just a couple of quick things here. According to Axios, Trump and Iranian negotiators have agreed on a 60-day memorandum of understanding. This is basically an agreement to schedule a meeting 2 months from now. But in the meantime, maybe we'll open the Straits of Hormuz and maybe we won't. But it basically gives Iran everything they want, and it gives us nothing except we get the Straits of Hormuz open, which they were before. Also, another interesting one. This is, like, just not even being mentioned in the media. Kate Justice just published this piece, kaitjustice.substack.com. Donald Trump Jr. just got married this weekend. You know, it's all over the media because his father wouldn't go to the wedding. But it turns out that the woman he married is the daughter of Jeffrey Epstein's personal banker. Seriously. Her name is Bettina Anderson, Harry Loy Anderson Jr. He died in 2013. He was her father. He was the president of the Palm Beach National Bank and Trust, where Jeffrey Epstein opened his accounts in March of 91. He personally approved Epstein's credit card without requiring financial information. All future approval had to go through him. He wrote a letter to the Virgin Islands calling Epstein a gentleman of the highest integrity to help him secure tax breaks in that territory. His records also show up in the case against Ghislaine Maxwell. Sure makes you wonder what Maxwell may know about the family that Trump's son just married into, doesn't it? She's obviously currently positioning herself for a pardon, so there's that. Meanwhile, the Justice Department is going after E. Jean Carroll. This is, I mean, you know, Stalin's head of the secret police famously said to him, "Show me the man and I'll find you the crime." And that's what's going on here. The Justice Department has launched a criminal investigation into E. Jean Carroll, who has not gotten a penny, by the way, from Donald Trump so far, even though she's beat him twice in court, once on raping her and once on defaming her. So she's going to have to pay for lawyers and defense and all this out of her own personal pocket. She doesn't have a penny from Trump. And they're claiming that she perjured herself when, you know, she didn't. She was the one who pointed out to their lawyers that Reid Hoffman's nonprofit had helped her lawyers. This is mind-boggling. In the original case, this came up. This issue was brought up by her and her lawyers. And the Trump lawyers, you know, kind of grumbled about it. But after about an hour of conversation, the judge said, this is a nothing burger. We're going to move along. Meanwhile, Donald Trump wants to put his face on our currency? I'll tell you about that after the break, and I'll pick up your calls. Stay with us.
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0: This is the place where despair is not an option. Stay with us.

Trump launches a revenge hunt against E. Jean Carroll. Trump eyes a Cuba strike, illegal currency portrait, prediction market grift. Plattner leads Collins, and Fox's Kudlow calls Mamdani a Stalinist. Good morning. This is the Commonwealth Report, news for the public, not the powerful. You can follow us at commonwealthreport.news. Is Donald Trump about to drag us into another messy killing spree war? Senior Trump officials have been gaming out military action against Cuba, and they're saying the quiet part out loud. Axios reported the Southern Command ran a recent tabletop exercise as the White House tightens sanctions meant to crash Havana's government. One official said, everything's on the table, but no invasion is planned. Another bragged the regime doesn't have the time, but that they do. They're betting blackouts, food shortages, and rising summer heat will spark the kind of unrest they can exploit. And just like the protests that swept the island in 2021, Secretary of State Marco Rubio is leading the squeeze, signing off on sanctions that target Cuba's military-linked business empire. And one advisor admitted the obvious, quote, this could get messy, he said. When unelected officials war game regime change over coffee, that's not strategy. That's how empires stumble into disaster. Why is Trump trying to put his own face on our money? Two Trump appointees are pressuring the Bureau of Engraving and Printing to break federal law and slap Trump's portrait on a brand new $250 bill. The Washington Post reported the Treasurer Brandon Beach handed staff mock-ups with Trump face front and center. The problem is no living person has ever appeared on American currency since 1866. It's flat out illegal. When the Bureau's director, a 24-year Army veteran, told them so, they shoved her aside. In her farewell email, she wrote that it was, quote, not my choice. They've already started printing $100 bills with Trump's signature, a first in American history. This is what authoritarian vanity looks like. Kings put their faces on coins. Presidents aren't supposed to. Is America going to allow convicted Trump to hunt E. Jean Carroll down, his victim? This one should make your blood boil. The Justice Department has launched a criminal investigation into E. Jean Carroll, the 82-year-old writer who two juries found Trump sexually abused and defamed. They awarded her more than $88 million. Now Trump's own DOJ is going after her for supposed perjury, claiming she lied about who paid her legal bills. Think about that. A man found liable for sexual abuse is using the federal government to hunt down his victim. This is a revenge hunt, plain and simple, weaponizing prosecutors to punish a woman who told the truth. Even Acting Attorney General Todd Blanche, Trump's former criminal defense lawyer, had to recuse himself. When the loser of a lawsuit can criminalize the winner, the rule of law is dead. Can a Maine oyster farmer take down Susan Collins? Here's some good news for working people. Progressive Graham Plattner has opened up a 9-point lead over Republican Senator Susan Collins, 51-42%. And get this, that's after a pro-Collins super PAC dumped millions into negative ads against him. The University of New Hampshire poll shows the attacks just aren't sticking. Plattner, an oyster farmer and veteran backed by Bernie Sanders, has become the clear Democratic favorite. The same poll shows progressive Troy Jackson surging in a tie for first place in the governor's race. Both ran on the cost of living and taking on the billionaires. When a working class populace beats back millions in dark money, it proves something. People still have power if they use it. Grift dressed up as policy? Trump is rigging the rules so his family cashed in. Donald Trump went on his Nazi-infested social media site this week and declared it critically important that federal regulators keep states from policing prediction markets. These are the betting platforms where people gamble on wars, elections, and disasters. Why does Trump care so much? Because his son Donald Trump Jr. advises Polymarket and Kalshi and sank millions into the industry through his venture firm. Trump's own media company launched a prediction market product too. Senator Chris Murphy nailed it. Trump and his family are making tons of money, he said. Six accounts made $1 million betting on the Iran strikes before they happened. That's insider trading dressed up as a casino. The president is rigging the rules from the Oval Office so his own family cashes in. That's not governing. That's grift dressed up as policy.
Fox News and Larry Kudlow need to go back to school. Larry Kudlow went on Fox Business and called New York Mayor Zoran Mamdani a stupid kid and a throwback to Stalin. Stalin? The man who murdered millions? And what did Mamdani actually do? He proposed building 200,000 rent-stabilized apartments to help people afford to live in their own city. That's not a gulag, Larry. That's housing. Somebody needs to send Kudlow and Fox News back to school for a lesson on democracy. Americans want affordability, and Mamdani is doing exactly what voters elected him to do. Unlike Kudlow, who doesn't seem to care whether working families can pay the rent. When building homes gets you compared to a mass murderer, you know whose side the pundits are on, and it isn't yours. And that's the way it is today, Thursday, May 28th, 2026. I'm Tom Hartman. Get my daily writings where I take on the big picture issues of our day at HartmanReport.com. 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

0: 35.
1: There you go. 35 minutes past the hour. Bob in Raisin, Texas. Hey, Bob, what's on your mind today?
2: Howdy, Tom and smart listeners. That was a pretty good song there.
1: That was. Yeah.
2: I got me
1: yeah,
2: clapping cookie. On that one. Good uplifting rant, too, today, too, on the anti-Republican, we're coming for you target.
1: Yeah. Yeah, I think America is over it. We've had 45 years of this massive Republican expansion. You know, we had 40 years of FDR and the New Deal, and it built the American middle class from 20 to 65% of us. We've had 45 years of Reaganism now, and it took us from 65% of us down to 43% of us being in the middle class. I think people have figured, you know, out what the con is.
2: Yeah, I think they're starting to. I'm still putting my bumpers or my gas pump stickers on. They're getting pulled off about as fast as I can stick them on there. I mean, I put them on 2 hours at a big shopping center where they have multiple outlets. I go back and maybe the attendant is taking them off, and maybe some of the people are taking off, but
1: sure.
2: They're seeing them. You know,
1: well, yeah, it's Texas. So
2: it's Texas, and we have oligarchs here, so we're fighting these guys.
1: Yeah,
2: and but you know, I've got optimism like you do. I think we're going to target the Republicans for what they are, and in Texas here, we have a chance of flipping. You know, for the Senate, mm-hmm. Tallarico is working, and I'm throwing money at him, and I'm doing some stuff. Kind of online to try to figure out what to do, how to improve their ads.
1: Yeah.
2: And I'm going to start giving them feedback. But, you know, when you come up with ideas for what the Democrats can do, what about, you know, I was thinking something more on the humorous side, you know, these Dr. Rick commercials, you know, so keep yourself from turning into one of your parents' ads.
1: Oh, you know? Yeah, yeah, yeah. I think that's Progressive auto insurance or something like that, or yeah, one.
2: Yeah, yeah, yeah. I'm not going to give them an ad, but yeah. Dr. Rick, you know, tells you how to keep from becoming a MAGA or a Trumpy Republican, and as far as the Tallarico campaign goes, I actually got some. I've been getting emails, but I actually got a SMX text the other day instead of the dozens of SMX texts I get from the Republican campaigns like Paxton and Cornyn. Mm-hmm. I got one from Tallarico. So they're starting to spend their money and getting into the.
1: Yeah, although be careful of those, Bob. About three quarters, maybe more, maybe far more, of these text messages that seem to be coming from people. I get them from, quote, Bernie, and I got one from, quote, Tallarico yesterday. If you click through, right. You discover that they have nothing to do with those campaigns. They're pretend.
2: I don't even use my phone.
1: They're scam
2: my
1: operations.
2: PC with a full VPN and everything else. I recommend everybody don't ever respond to an SMX text unless it's actually directly from one you have an account with. You
1: exactly.
2: Know?
1: So, or somebody you know. Yeah, exactly.
2: Yes. Yeah. I mean,
1: most
2: you know,
1: of those,
2: your T-Mobile account, you need to respond to that.
1: Yeah, but, if you want to send money to James Tallarico, go to his campaign website and do it, you know, through
2: yeah.
1: ActBlue, do it the right way.
2: It's an ActBlue type deal, and yeah. I think this was valid. It looked like it was ActBlue, but when they string a bunch of stuff in a link, you can't trust it, really. So,
1: that's right.
2: You know, anyhow, Tallarico had a good email back to me the other day when they asked for more money, of course. Mm-hmm. I've thrown some in and planning on more. But when they get this campaign cranked up, you know, they had a bunch of ads that Cornyn used and the GOP was using against Paxton. They didn't want Paxton to get in there because
1: right.
2: they think he's a weaker candidate than Cornyn is. But Paxton won, so now they're deleting all their mudslinging ads against Paxton.
1: I know.
2: But the email that I got from Tallarico's campaign said that we've got the receipts. We've got copies of this stuff.
1: Here's the ad.
2: So they're going to turn it right around against them.
1: Yeah, there you go. Yeah, I saw that in the news this morning that the Republicans are deleting those Cornyn ads as fast as they can. What I'm curious about is whether Cornyn is going to, if he's going to seriously start to oppose Trump or not. Because Trump just burned him and burned Texas. And the Republicans are seriously pissed about this.
2: Once a day, I never get a response when you call Cornyn or anything. It's all leave a message.
1: Yeah, of course, he's a Republican.
2: But I don't think so. I think he's dead weight now. You know?
1: Is he going to get along to go along? Because maybe when he leaves, he'll get a job, $5 million a year as a lobbyist for the oil industry. Or is he going to say, you know, I don't know how old he is. I'm guessing he's in his 60s or 70s. You know, hey, I'm an old guy. I'm going to retire, and I'm just going to be the elder statesman. I'm going to start being honest about what's going on.
2: Right.
1: I think
2: right.
1: there's about a 5% chance that happens.
2: You know, I don't think he's a crook, but
1: seems to be happening to Tom Tillis right now. You know, Tom Tillis decided he wasn't going to run for re-election after Trump trashed him, and he said, okay, I'm out of here. And now he's telling the truth. More often than not.
2: And I hope he does switch, and I'm going to continue to try to bug him about it and call in for whatever influence I do have as one person. But, you know, the whole idea is essentially now you're exactly right. We know who you are. We're coming for you. We're going to focus the situation on their own – use their own information and their own propaganda against them, We got too many people around here that are hooked on Fox News. I talk to them all the time at the gas pumps and the grocery stores, and they're still fully behind Trump.
1: It's amazing the power of propaganda. I mean, you know, Roger Ailes, when he pitched that thing to Richard Nixon, he was onto something, and Nixon just couldn't come up with the funding for it. And then, of course, Rupert Murdoch came over with billions of dollars from Australia, you know, having corrupted the Australian, political system and media landscape, as the former Prime Minister of Australia, Kevin Rudd, so brilliantly pointed out in an op-ed in the Sydney Morning Herald back, this must have been about 8 or 9 years ago, that was titled, Rupert Murdoch is the cancer at the core of Australian politics. Spot on. Bob, I got to move along, but good hearing from you and great points.
2: One other little point, you mentioned Don Jr. Getting married.
1: Yeah, he married Bettina Anderson, whose father was Jeffrey Epstein's personal banker.
2: You know, Bettina is a name for Putin's daughter.
1: Oh, really?
2: With a B or a P, it's Bettina is his name for Putin's daughter. That's what it means in Russian.
1: You mean it literally means daughter of Putin? No.
2: Yes, essentially. They had remember the girl that was working for the Russians that came in and came in with a bunch of contributions for the NRA?
1: The one who ended up having an affair with a Republican politician up in the Midwest?
2: Yeah, it was a big
1: thing. Yeah, she's in the Duma
2: Russian
1: now.
2: Plant.
1: Yeah.
2: But her name was Bettina, B-U-T-I-N-A.
1: That's right. She was,
2: right?
1: Yeah. Interesting.
2: Anyhow, also, the Don Jr. thing reminded me of an YouTube I saw the other night, and you can look this up, Melania's Secret Baby. And evidently there's an interview on this little YouTube, and never does talk about her secret baby, but, whether it's Epstein's baby or whatever. But the connection is that he had an interview, and when Trump first introduced Melania to the public, it was at an airport or something else. He's coming in to buy properties. He introduced her as Melania, whatever her name was.
1: Yeah. Knoss
2: from Austria. Knuts, yes. But it's from Melania from Austria.
1: Oh, because he didn't
2: want to look that up. You could just look at Melania.
1: Maybe he couldn't pronounce Slovenia.
2: not Slovenia. He was covering. He was lying.
1: Well, he claimed for a long time that his father was from Scotland or something instead of Germany. Or grandfather. Yeah. He's
2: Trump. I think was originally German for sure, an F on the end, right?
1: And a D at the beginning. Yeah, it was Drumpf, great-grandfather's name was when he came over to the United States to run a whorehouse up here in the Pacific Northwest. Bob, I'm out of time.
2: Thanks, Tom.
1: Good talking to you.
2: Thanks, sir.
1: Yeah, thanks a lot for the call. 44 minutes past the hour. I'll be back with more of your calls in just a minute. Stay with us. It's the Tom Hartman Program, defending America from the conservative weapons of mass deception. Stay tuned. We'll be right back.
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1: Speaking the truth, J.D. Vance in the furniture industry would really rather you didn't know all about. I'll be right back with your calls.

0: And welcome back. 45 minutes past the hour. David in San Francisco. Hey, David, what's up?
1: Oh, howdy, Tom. Yeah, it's funny. As you were talking about the daughter of the banker, Epstein's banker, crossed my mind that maybe, you know how a husband and wife can't testify against each other?
0: Oh, sometimes when, I completely missed that one. You're right, David. Wow.
1: Yeah, I mean, I don't know, you know, what they do know or don't know, but, you know, the opportunity to have protection against testimonies, that kind of gets into a whole new level.
0: Yeah.
1: Well, you know what? I was more interested
0: Before you move on, David, if I can just add one other thing. They had their wedding in the Bahamas. And the Bahamas has a law that if you have been convicted of sexual assault, you can't go to the Bahamas. I wonder if that's why Trump didn't go to the wedding.
1: Wow. Yeah, no kidding.
0: So back to you.
1: Yeah, and sure. Well, the Roe v. Wade, you remember after it was published, probably the first book that came out after it was issued, that was what, 1974, Roe v. Wade, maybe 72. But
0: I think it was 73, actually, but whatever. Yeah.
1: Yeah, split the difference. Well, the Bob Woodward wrote a book called The Brethren, and in it he had a whole chapter on Roe v. Wade. And so he was able to get his insiders to tell him how.
0: Oh, yeah, this was his book about the Supreme Court.
1: Right, yeah, The Brethren.
0: Yeah, I'd forgotten about that.
1: And in it, that whole chapter, if I remember right, it even opens up that chapter by talking about the decision wasn't really about whether or not a woman could get an abortion. It was about whether or not a doctor could prescribe an abortion.
0: Yes.
1: That if some law basically made it against the law for a doctor to save a life, mm-hmm. then that limited doctors so that, you know, a pregnant woman with a car accident comes in to the emergency room and she can't get an abortion, you know, to save her life or the, you know, the,
0: right.
1: Either way.
0: No, you're absolutely right. Virtually all of the abortion laws don't target women. They target physicians or people peripherally involved in the process, like the old Texas law. And although there are a few now that where women themselves have been criminalized, you know, where a woman can go to prison for getting an abortion. But back in the day, you're absolutely right. It was physicians who were constrained.
1: Well, right. And one other angle on this, and this gets into Ken Paxton down there in Texas. He came up with a new snitch law. So that the woman, if she even considers an abortion, if she even considers going to another state to get an abortion, then that can be considered a crime.
0: Right. That was the $10,000 bounty.
1: Yeah, $10,000. And can you imagine? Well, so the slush fund of Texas is going to now spend, I'm going to bet that it's secret money. Mm-hmm. You don't, do snitches get to, do they have to pay taxes on a bounty?
0: I don't know.
1: So I'm going to bet that that's a top secret slush fund of Ken Paxton. And if I remember right, there were like 60,000 snitches in the first
0: year. Is that
1: law
0: still on the books?
1: Well, it's been about 4 or 5 years, I'm thinking.
0: Yeah.
1: So God knows, you know, how high it's gotten.
0: That's worth investigating. I, you know, David, I'm out of time. I'm sorry, but thank you for opening that one. Thank you.

0: Hey, thanks so much for sharing our program and for reaching out to our stations and sponsors and letting them know that you're listening. It really means a lot to us. Recently, I did an op-ed and a little rant here about what happens when you raise the top income tax rate on morbidly rich people to 90%, and how, you know, that helps reduce income inequality and funds the government and all kinds of good positive things. What about corporate taxes? We really need to go back to the 50% top corporate income tax rate that we had under Dwight Eisenhower, for example. The reason why is not on the assumption that we're going to collect all that money, but what it does is it causes corporations to change their behavior, to do things to try to get tax deductions so they don't have to pay that in taxes. And what are the main things they do? They develop new products. They do research and development. They become more competitive. They open up new stores. They pay their employees better. They offer better benefits. All of these things are 100% tax deductible and thus lower their corporate income taxes and help out America. You can read all about it over at HartmanReport.com. Welcome back. 10 minutes before the hour and picking up your calls here. Emma in Rochester, New York. Hey, Emma, what's on your mind today?
1: Hey, Tom. Excuse me. I was just wondering, pardon me, if it would be a good idea for anyone graduating from high school must pass a citizenship test.
0: Oh, I love it. I mean, we used to have civics classes, and you had to pass your civics class in order to graduate. So,
1: we have Regents exams that you have to pass to graduate. Mm-hmm. And listening early on in your program, I think I heard you say something about how people are unaware of the three
0: branches of government. Yes.
1: Thank you. I'm having a brain fart here. But yeah, so I'm sitting there thinking, geez, maybe we should have that every student has to take that in order to graduate. And I thought that would be a great idea. I just wanted your opinion.
0: I agree. I do agree. I mean, one of the things that the Republicans completely missed, you know, when they said back in the 80s and 90s, and it, frankly, even some Democrats embraced this, you know, Bill Gates got behind this movie about Superman, something that had to do with public education and basically, you know, right, let's privatize our schools, and Bill Clinton and the whole charter school movement, all that kind of stuff. All these neoliberals just jumped on board with this. But what they miss is that in our country, or in any democratic nation, any Republican form of government that's run by democracy, that is, the people elect their officials, that ultimately, the quality of life that you have, the kind of job you have, the kind of pay you get, the kind of house you can buy, all of these things are ultimately determined in small and large ways by government, by regulation, by rules, by laws, you know, the government puts into place. And if we don't have a say in how that government works, and if we don't understand how that government works, we're basically surrendering control over our own lives. We're just, you know, giving up. And it's crazy. And so I would argue that there's basically a couple of things that we don't teach in our high schools that we really need to. We need to teach people how to change a baby's diaper and feed babies, right? At least half of us end up as parents. We need parenting classes. We need to teach people how to balance a checkbook and do basic home economics. When I was a kid, we had a home economics class. It was mostly girls, but it was home. We need to teach that stuff. And we need to teach how government works and how you can interact with government, how you can participate in it. Because these are just essential things. It's straightforward stuff.
1: New York, I believe starting in September, we're going to have it where every student in, I think it's K through 12, has to take a personal finance.
0: Oh,
1: now,
0: cool.
1: In my school, it's really good. In my school, we have career and technical education. Mm-hmm. And last year, I was teaching some kids. I had to teach them business law, which cracked me up. And in January, this kid said, "What's the difference between a debit and a credit card?" I almost fell over backwards because she was getting ready to graduate. And I said, "Did you take career in financial?" She said, "No." So I stopped teaching business, business law,
0: right,
1: and I switched to teach this other stuff because I'm like, how does any of this align to what the vision and mission and all that kind of happy horse crap to get people out of school and contribute to society?
0: Yeah. Yeah. No, I get it.
1: You know,
0: I get it.
1: Yeah.
0: One of my kids just got her first credit card. She's in her 40s. So it's like, yeah, it takes a while.
1: New York is finally waking up to that.
0: Yeah. Well, I'm glad to hear it. And I'm glad you're teaching there. That we need more people like you. Emma, thank you for the call.
1: Oh, you're welcome.
0: Good talking to you. Just a quick one here. Two Donald Trump appointees, political appointees, are pushing. They push aside a career official. Let me back up a little bit. In 1856, I believe it was. I'm sorry, 1866. A functionary, a guy in the Treasury Department, put his own face on a 5-cent note. That was like the equivalent of a dollar bill back then. You know, it's in terms of value. And so Congress passed a law saying that only dead people can be on our currency. Well, these people, Brandon Beach and Mike Brown, they want to put Donald Trump's face on a $250 bill. It's illegal, but they think they can do it anyway. It's crazy stuff. Alma in Stony Ford, California. Hey, Alma, what's on your mind today?
2: Hi. I just heard the lady talking about that kids should have to pass tests before they get out. We had to pass the Constitution test to graduate from back then out of the eighth grade. Mm-hmm. And then we had to pass another test to get out of high school. And what I'm understanding is that people can run for Congress and don't have a clue as to what's in the Constitution, the Bill of Rights.
0: Right. I'm guessing your recollection, Alma, is from before Reagan, right?
2: Well, I graduated in 1975. We'll just put it that
0: there
2: way. A child of the 70s. You know, we were all crazy and wild, but at least we knew what the Constitution said.
0: Yep. And then Reagan put James, what's his name, in charge of education, and he just gutted it.
2: Oh, well, yeah. And like I said, when you fill up the application or whatever you do to run for any office anywhere, you should have to pass the test.
0: Mm. I'm not sure about that, but I do think that because I think putting any kind of barriers into who can and can't run for political office can be dangerous because then you end up with somebody like Donald Trump running the government and he decides what the criteria is. But that said, I think that, you know,
2: if he had to take a test to show that he knew what was in the Constitution,
0: you're right. He never would have become president. Alma, I'm sorry I'm out of time, but excellent point. But I do think that, demonstrating basic knowledge about how our government works should be a requirement to get out of high school. On the other side of the break, Phil Ettinger is going to drop by with a live update from Ukraine. Stay tuned.
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4: George Orwell spoke bluntly about the nefarious nature of advertising, calling it, quote, the rattling of a stick inside a swill bucket. Even Orwell, though, would have been astonished by the cacophony of swill bucket advertising currently being blasted at us by Amazon, Google, Meta, and other profiteering tech giants. What are they trying to sell? Pure hogwash. Having spent billions to develop artificial intelligence so humanoid robots can displace workers, the tech geniuses are now rushing to build thousands of vast computer data centers necessary to power their brave new AI world. Each center will suck up local water supplies, drastically raise people's utility bills, create monstrous industrial blight and pollution, and enthrone such autocratic thugs as Bezos, Musk, and Zuckerberg as absentee political bosses with domineering power over each locality. But the billionaires forgot something. You and me, we the people, are in open rebellion against this Orwellian future, with officials in multiple states and localities just saying hell no to the profiteer's invasive scams. Thus, the billionaire hucksters are frantically rattling their swill sticks. For example, Mark Zuckerberg, whose Meta Goliath already operates 26 massive data centers and is now spending $600 billion to plop more of them in our communities, has launched a multimillion-dollar offensive to beat back local opponents. It's running BS television ads in state capital cities, financing political candidates to hype the data centers, deploying untold numbers of lobbyists to rig the rules against opponents, and hiring an army of, quote, community affairs agents to spread AI propaganda. This is Jim Hightower saying, they have the fat cats, but a groundswell of us alley cats has them on the run. To get involved, go to mediajustice.org/tools.
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0: Trump launches a revenge hunt against E. Jean Carroll. Trump eyes a Cuba strike, illegal currency portrait, prediction market grift. Plattner leads Collins, and Fox's Kudlow calls Mamdani a Stalinist. Good morning. This is the Commonwealth Report, news for the public, not the powerful. You can follow us at commonwealthreport.news. Is Donald Trump about to drag us into another messy killing spree war? Senior Trump officials have been gaming out military action against Cuba, and they're saying the quiet part out loud. Axios reported the Southern Command ran a recent tabletop exercise as the White House tightens sanctions meant to crash Havana's government. One official said, everything's on the table, but no invasion is planned. Another bragged the regime doesn't have the time, but that they do. They're betting blackouts, food shortages, and rising summer heat will spark the kind of unrest they can exploit. And just like the protests that swept the island in 2021. Secretary of State Marco Rubio is leading the squeeze, signing off on sanctions that target Cuba's military-linked business empire. And one advisor admitted the obvious, quote, this could get messy, he said. When unelected officials war game regime change over coffee, that's not strategy. That's how empires stumble into disaster. Why is Trump trying to put his own face on our money? Two Trump appointees are pressuring the Bureau of Engraving and Printing to break federal law and slap Trump's portrait on a brand new $250 bill. The Washington Post reported the treasurer, Brandon Beach, handed staff mock-ups with Trump face front and center. The problem is no living person has ever appeared on American currency since 1866. It's flat out illegal. When the Bureau's director, a 24-year Army veteran, told them so, they shoved her aside. In her farewell email, she wrote that it was, quote, not my choice. They've already started printing $100 bills with Trump's signature, a first in American history. This is what authoritarian vanity looks like. Kings put their faces on coins. Presidents aren't supposed to. Is America going to allow convicted Trump to hunt E. Jean Carroll down, his victim? This one should make your blood boil. The Justice Department has launched a criminal investigation into E. Jean Carroll, the 82-year-old writer who two juries found Trump sexually abused and defamed. They awarded her more than $88 million. Now Trump's own DOJ is going after her for supposed perjury, claiming she lied about who paid her legal bills. Think about that. A man found liable for sexual abuse is using the federal government to hunt down his victim. This is a revenge hunt, plain and simple, weaponizing prosecutors to punish a woman who told the truth. Even acting Attorney General Todd Blanche, Trump's former criminal defense lawyer, had to recuse himself. When the loser of a lawsuit can criminalize the winner, the rule of law is dead. Can a Maine oyster farmer take down Susan Collins? Here's some good news for working people. Progressive Graham Plattner has opened up a 9-point lead over Republican Senator Susan Collins, 51-42%. And get this, that's after a pro-Collins super PAC dumped millions into negative ads against him. The University of New Hampshire poll shows the attacks just aren't sticking. Plattner, an oyster farmer and veteran backed by Bernie Sanders, has become the clear Democratic favorite. The same poll shows progressive Troy Jackson surging in a tie for first place in the governor's race. Both ran on the cost of living and taking on the billionaires. When a working class populace beats back millions in dark money, it proves something. People still have power if they use it. Grift dressed up as policy? Trump is rigging the rules so his family cashed in. Donald Trump went on his Nazi-infested social media site this week and declared it critically important that federal regulators keep states from policing prediction markets. These are the betting platforms where people gamble on wars, elections, and disasters. Why does Trump care so much? Because his son Donald Trump Jr. advises Polymarket and Kalshi and sank millions into the industry through his venture firm. Trump's own media company launched a prediction market, Product 2. Senator Chris Murphy nailed it. Trump and his family are making tons of money, he said. Six accounts made $1 million betting on the Iran strikes before they happened. That's insider trading dressed up as a casino. The president is rigging the rules from the Oval Office so his own family cashes in. That's not governing. That's grift dressed up as policy. Fox News and Larry Kudlow need to go back to school. Larry Kudlow went on Fox Business and called New York Mayor Zoran Mamdani a stupid kid and a throwback to Stalin. Stalin? The man who murdered millions? And what did Mamdani actually do? He proposed building 200,000 rent-stabilized apartments to help people afford to live in their own city. That's not a gulag. Larry, that's housing. Somebody needs to send Kudlow and Fox News back to school for a lesson on democracy. Americans want affordability, and Mamdani is doing exactly what voters elected him to do. Unlike Kudlow, who doesn't seem to care whether working families can pay the rent. When building homes gets you compared to a mass murderer, you know whose side the pundits are on, and it isn't yours. And that's the way it is today, Thursday, May 28th, 2026. I'm Tom Hartman. Get my daily writings where I take on the big picture issues of our day at HartmanReport.com.
1: This is the Tom Hartman Program.
0: Hey, welcome back to the second hour of our program. On the line with us, our buddy Phil Itner, the veteran war correspondent, host of the On the Edge podcast, based out of Kyiv, Ukraine. Philip Itner on YouTube, Itner Philip on social media. Phil, welcome back to the program. How's everything in Ukraine today?
2: Today, not so bad. We had a rough weekend, but today, not so bad.
0: Putin threw a nuclear-capable missile at you guys, a hypersonic missile, and the buzz that I'm hearing is and it just wreaked enormous havoc in Kyiv. The buzz that I'm hearing was this: Putin, and he also warned, foreigners to get out of Kyiv. The buzz that I'm hearing is that this was his way of saying, "I will use tactical nuclear weapons against you guys if you hurt me badly, if you humiliate me, if you continue these attacks deep inside Russia." What's your take on that?
2: Well, these are hypersonic missiles called the Arezhnik. They fired apparently three of them at Ukraine on Saturday night. One of them was a misfire, which apparently we were even getting reports that it actually, and this is not unusual in a missile launch. Well, it's not unheard of in a missile launch that it launched but then looped back and actually hit the missile battery that launched it. But
0: yikes.
2: Yikes indeed. Two did come in. One hit just south of Kyiv, hitting a garage, an automobile garage, multi-layer, parking place, which is these are very expensive pieces of kit. So that was a lot of money spent for very little response. But Saturday night was, it was very intense. Aside from the Arezhnik hypersonic missiles, they were shooting cruise missiles, hundreds of drones. Lit up the night sky, anti-aircraft for hours and hours, lots of explosions in the center of Kyiv. And I've subsequently been speaking to colleagues and people I know here in the capital. People aren't necessarily afraid of a nuclear strike, but they are worried that as it becomes more and more apparent that Russia is losing on the battlefield, which it is, that he's going to get more desperate and that we may see more massive onslaughts of this nature. The nuclear question against Kyiv has always been one which generally is held in a very low percentage because he can't destroy Kyiv. Kyiv is integral to the story of Russia. It's the birthplace of modern-day Russia. Before there was Russia with a capital in Petersburg or Moscow, it was here in Kievan Rus where Vikings had come down the waterways and found a home here and made this cultural identity, this Slavic identity of Rus. And those roots are still here. So if, it would be counterproductive to
0: to flatten
2: Yeah, with a nuclear weapon making it inhospitable because or unlivable, it would be like a Muslim country striking Mecca or Medina. Or if there was another Jewish state other than Israel to hit Jerusalem and destroy the Wailing Wall, or a Catholic country to strike at the Vatican. It's integral to their sense of identity and self. That's why it's so problematic for Putin, because Putin can't destroy Kiev. Yes, he can do he can cause massive damage, but a weapon like a nuclear explosion destroying what is called the Holy Lavra, where the birthplace of white Slavic Christian identity was created, and where many of the holy saints are laid to rest, would, you know, be very badly damaging to his identity as the leader of the Slavic peoples. So a nuclear strike is kind of not something that people here are necessarily afraid of, but a massive attack that would destroy huge districts or parts of where, you know, there are government buildings that he said he wants to strike. There are military infrastructure. There's military infrastructure in the capital that he wants to strike, including air defense systems. And yes, he made the threat through his foreign minister, Sergei Lavrov, that foreigners should leave the Ukrainian capital. And as of today, and we are now a good, you know, 4 days after, 4 or 5 days after the attack, no European power is leaving. That has been an open statement by the European Union, basically the foreign minister, Kaya Kallas. It is understood that the Americans likewise are not leaving, although there were some rumors floating around there that maybe families would be leaving. But there's no mass exodus from Kiev, even though we are expecting more attacks here because they're doing so poorly on the battlefield. They're actually losing territory in some places.
3: Your description brings to mind, Phil, is the live reports that CBS News famously did from during the Blitz, you know, during World War II or leading up to World War II, even from England. I'm really surprised that the American press is not in Kyiv reporting live on these attacks. It seems like a hugely newsworthy thing, particularly given that Trump just declared, apparently, and I'd like to hear your thoughts on that too. Declared that he's pulling from NATO submarines, battleships, drones. We're basically stripping NATO of American hardware.
2: Yeah, as somebody who actually had the honor of holding the same position at CBS as Edward R. Murrow back in the days when I was a young cub reporter for the CBS radio network, which was Murrow's job. Right. You know, we were very proud of that legacy at CBS, the house that Murrow built, the Tiffany Network. We were very, very proud of it.
3: They shut it down last week, by the way.
2: Isolate CBS. Yeah, not to isolate CBS alone, because there's an industry-wide problem happening here. But as a former employee of CBS News and one who was proud to be a member of that team back when we were actually doing news, it's just awful to see what the Western press corps is doing when it comes to Ukraine, and in particular the American news network. I mean, this is an incredibly important conflict that will have long lasting ramifications for not only Europe but for the globe. And to see the press basically ignoring it is very difficult to swallow. The press corps is really not here, and it's sad to see. We have a few, but not to what it deserves. And you're right, they are, especially now that we are hearing that they're pulling assets out of Europe at a time when actually it's just been announced that the Ukrainian ambassador to America has actually said, hey, you know, we're willing to buy more Patriot missiles. We need more air defense, especially after last Saturday. We need to be able to shoot, you know, protect our cities. Mm-hmm. And, you know, the Trump administration has been very, very bad in its the actual delivery of systems. So we'll see if we can buy more Patriot missile systems to bring here to Ukraine. But I'm not, I, for one, sadly, and I hate having to say this to my Ukrainian friends when they ask me because they're really eager for help, is that I don't think the Trump administration is going to go for that with the Patriot systems. Other European NATO members are contributing. We just heard today that the Swedes are going to start delivering 16 of an aircraft called the Gripen, which is an amazing aircraft, actually. It's really sophisticated and is built to, if it has to, take off and land on, like, highways, you know, pedestrian, you know, civilian highways.
3: It's a stall craft. Yeah, short takeoff and landing craft.
2: Exactly. Right. And so what that allows the Ukrainians to do, now they're going to get the 16 already, but in a visit to Sweden, Zelensky was promised that 22 more will be coming next year. And these will also be coming with long-range missiles to strike deeper into Russia and to hit their supply lines. But those Gripens are going to be a real great assistance, and there's some amazing video of Volodymyr Zelensky flying in his presidential plane to Sweden, escorted by some of these Gripens. And they're really impressive machinery. And look, the rest of the Europeans are also likewise still going to be sending ammunition and weapon systems here, because even though there's the threat not just to Ukraine, but also overtures are being made out of the Kremlin for. And look, the rest of the Europeans are also likewise still going to be sending ammunition and weapon systems here, because even though there's the threat not just to Ukraine, but also overtures are being made out of the Kremlin for a false flag attack on one of the Baltic states, which of

0: They're outright stooges.
1: Phil, I just have a minute to a hard break here, but it seems to me that Trump is anticipating the possibility or even probability that Putin is going to attack Western Europe, probably the Baltic states, and that he doesn't want to get in the middle of this thing, and that's why he's pulling out the Western hardware. What do you think about that?
0: Well, that could be the case. It could be the case that he's sending some of this hardware down to the conflict with Iran and the Straits of Hormuz. The problem with that thinking, however, is that if they attack the Baltic states, even if the White House, which is widely expected, says, why do we care about a little country like Estonia, Latvia, or Lithuania? You know, it's not worth us getting engaged in a direct conflict with Russia. Well, the problem with that, though, is that if they go for the Baltics, Poland will initially go. I mean, they're chomping at the bit, and they have a formidable army. And if Poland goes, Germany will not let Poland go at it alone. So they'll come in. So will France. So will Britain. And I don't know if America can ignore a world, you know, a European scale conflict with Russia as much as Donald Trump would like to. This is going
1: to
0: get bigger if that
1: War
0: happens.
1: Yeah. Phil Itner, the great Phil Itner. Check out his podcast, On the Edge. Philip Itner on YouTube, Itner Philip on social media. Thanks, Phil.
0: Always good talking to you, Tom.
1: Back at you, Phil.
2: This is the Tom Hartman Program.
1: Grift dressed up as policy and a stupid alert with Fox News. Stick around. I have more for you. Stay tuned.

0: And welcome back. And let's see here. Jamie in Costa Rica. Hey, Jamie, thanks for watching us in Costa Rica on YouTube. What's on your mind today?
1: Well, I have something that is ultimately more important than anything else that is going on right now.
0: Okay.
1: The Drew dossier, Drewdossier, has uncovered the fact that there is a second private government architecture on the website. So there's a separate vote.org, a separate passport.org, even a separate login.gov. I'm sorry, all these are .govs.
0: Yeah. Yeah, I saw that. I saw that yesterday or the day before. I got that Substack newsletter that you're talking about, Jamie, the Drew report.
1: Right. She's asking for help from anybody that has better technical knowledge than her to help dive into this.
0: Mm-hmm.
1: But she's already come up with a lot of stuff, and they are going to subvert our midterms. They're going to take over the whole thing if we don't intervene now.
0: I suspect that that's a very real possibility. I would put absolutely nothing past these guys. They're taking, you know, Trump and his lick spittles are taking their marching orders or their instructions, their guidance from Vladimir Putin. And this is the kind of thing that Putin does in Russia.
1: Right. And there are like 10 different certificates that just dropped for one of the websites just in the last 2 days.
0: Mm-hmm. Yeah. Yeah. It's going to be real interesting to see how this all plays out. The corrosion of our democracy has been so extreme since.
1: Yes, it has.
0: I mean, this began in a small way in 76 and 78 with the Buckley and Bilotti decisions, where five right-wing Republicans on the Supreme Court, the Bilotti was authored by mm-hmm. Lewis Powell himself, said, you know, billionaires can finance their own campaigns and money is the same thing as speech and corporations are the same thing as persons. But you know, they didn't strike down all of the good government laws that we passed in the mid-1970s in response to the Nixon and Agnew bribery scandals. But, you know, Clarence Thomas was the deciding vote in 2010 on Citizens United, which did strike down over 1,000 state and federal laws and basically legalized the corrupt buying of judges and buying of politicians. And, you know, I would say that was the beginning of, well, I was going to say the beginning of the end. I hope it's not the end of our democracy, but that was the beginning of this major right-wing billionaire tech bro

0: neo-fascist project to turn America from a democratic republic into an authoritarian oligarchy. And they're quite a ways down the road, Jamie.
1: I would like to ask everybody to get a hold of their congressmen, their governors, AGs, anybody they can think of, and let them know about this.
0: Yeah, yeah. Do you have right off the top of your head the website for that newsletter?
1: You can go to YouTube or Substack, and either one, look up the Drew Dossier.
0: Drew Dossier, that's right. Thank you very much. Jamie, appreciate the call. And thanks for watching us in Costa Rica. Appreciate it. 22 minutes past the hour. I'll be back with more of your calls in just a minute. Stay with us.

Want news that actually has your back? The Commonwealth Report brings you honest, unfiltered reporting. 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Take back your news. People in the Rust Belt states know all about tariffs. They know that tariffs kept jobs in the Rust Belt states for centuries, literally, that America was built on tariffs. It's one of the reasons Donald Trump got elected in 2016 was because he talked about tariffs. But for some reason right now, you know, the Harris-Walz campaign or Democrats in general are reluctant to talk about tariffs. They call them sales taxes or something like that. They really need to be a little more straightforward because people, particularly in the industrial Midwest or in the Rust Belt, as we call it now, are not dumb. You know, they know what's going on. They know where we've been and how we got here. And I think it's pretty important to be talking about tariffs and what they are, how they work, and how they can bring manufacturing back home. I wrote a piece about it for Hartman Report. It's titled, Why Trump is Wrong and Alexander Hamilton Was Right About Tariffs. And I think you'll find it absolutely fascinating at HartmanReport.com. Check it out.

0: the corruption works over Jake Johnson writing over on Common Dreams. Trump on yesterday, used his social media platform to boost prediction markets. These so-called prediction markets are really just online gambling. And traditionally, states have regulated gambling. You know, you can go to Nevada and you can gamble, right? There are places here in Oregon where you can go, where we have casinos, where you can go and gamble. This is mostly tribal territory because gambling generally is barred in the state. And the reason why gambling was barred in so many states for so many years, for over a century in most cases, is because gambling can be addictive. So you want to be, you want this public health danger to be regulated and limited. Well, with these betting markets or these prediction markets, it's not. And now that the Trump family is in this business, the largest of the prediction markets has Donald Trump Jr. as an advisor, and the Trump company, the Trump media company that owns his failing Nazi-infested social media site, is now opening its own prediction market. It's like we're trying to regulate this. States are trying to regulate this, and the federal government is now trying to say, no, states, you can't do that. These are not betting operations. These are prediction market. Well, what's the difference between a bet and a prediction, right? I bet the sun's going to come up. I predict the sun's going to come up. Particularly when you say, I predict the sun's going to come up, and I put $10 on that prediction. Well, that's a bet. It's just, this is literally the most corrupt administration, the most corrupt family ever to occupy the White House in history. Meanwhile, Larry Kudlow needs to go back to school. I'll tell you about that after the break, and I'll pick up your calls. Stay with us.
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0: It's the place where smart people get their news. I'll be right back with you.

0: Trump launches a revenge hunt against E. Jean Carroll. Trump eyes a Cuba strike, illegal currency portrait, prediction market grift. Plattner leads Collins, and Fox's Kudlow calls Mamdani a Stalinist. Good morning. This is the Commonwealth Report, news for the public, not the powerful. You can follow us at commonwealthreport.news. Is Donald Trump about to drag us into another messy killing spree war? Senior Trump officials have been gaming out military action against Cuba, and they're saying the quiet part out loud. Axios reported the Southern Command ran a recent tabletop exercise as the White House tightens sanctions meant to crash Havana's government. One official said, everything's on the table, but no invasion is planned. Another bragged the regime doesn't have the time, but that they do. They're betting blackouts, food shortages, and rising summer heat will spark the kind of unrest they can exploit. And just like the protests that swept the island in 2021. Secretary of State Marco Rubio is leading the squeeze, signing off on sanctions that target Cuba's military-linked business empire. And one advisor admitted the obvious, quote, this could get messy, he said. When unelected officials war game regime change over coffee, that's not strategy. That's how empires stumble into disaster. Why is Trump trying to put his own face on our money? Two Trump appointees are pressuring the Bureau of Engraving and Printing to break federal law and slap Trump's portrait on a brand new $250 bill. The Washington Post reported the treasurer, Brandon Beach, handed staff mock-ups with Trump face front and center. The problem is no living person has ever appeared on American currency since 1866. It's flat out illegal. When the Bureau's director, a 24-year Army veteran, told them so, they shoved her aside. In her farewell email, she wrote that it was, quote, not my choice. They've already started printing $100 bills with Trump's signature, a first in American history. This is what authoritarian vanity looks like. Kings put their faces on coins. Presidents aren't supposed to. Is America going to allow convicted Trump to hunt E. Jean Carroll down, his victim? This one should make your blood boil. The Justice Department has launched a criminal investigation into E. Jean Carroll, the 82-year-old writer who two juries found Trump sexually abused and defamed. They awarded her more than $88 million. Now Trump's own DOJ is going after her for supposed perjury, claiming she lied about who paid her legal bills. Think about that. A man found liable for sexual abuse is using the federal government to hunt down his victim. This is a revenge hunt, plain and simple, weaponizing prosecutors to punish a woman who told the truth. Even Acting Attorney General Todd Blanche, Trump's former criminal defense lawyer, had to recuse himself. When the loser of a lawsuit can criminalize the winner, the rule of law is dead. Can a Maine oyster farmer take down Susan Collins? Here's some good news for working people. Progressive Graham Plattner has opened up a 9-point lead over Republican Senator Susan Collins, 51-42%. And get this, that's after a pro-Collins super PAC dumped millions into negative ads against him. The University of New Hampshire poll shows the attacks just aren't sticking. Plattner, an oyster farmer and veteran backed by Bernie Sanders, has become the clear Democratic favorite. The same poll shows progressive Troy Jackson surging in a tie for first place in the governor's race. Both ran on the cost of living and taking on the billionaires. When a working class populace beats back millions in dark money, it proves something. People still have power if they use it. Grift dressed up as policy? Trump is rigging the rules so his family cashed in. Donald Trump went on his Nazi-infested social media site this week and declared it critically important that federal regulators keep states from policing prediction markets. These are the betting platforms where people gamble on wars, elections, and disasters. Why does Trump care so much? Because his son Donald Trump Jr. advises Polymarket and Kalshi and sank millions into the industry through his venture firm. Trump's own media company launched a prediction market product too. Senator Chris Murphy nailed it. Trump and his family are making tons of money, he said. Six accounts made $1 million betting on the Iran strikes before they happened. That's insider trading dressed up as a casino. The president is rigging the rules from the Oval Office so his own family cashes in. That's not governing. That's grift dressed up as policy. Fox News and Larry Kudlow need to go back to school. Larry Kudlow went on Fox Business and called New York Mayor Zoran Mamdani a stupid kid and a throwback to Stalin. Stalin? The man who murdered millions? And what did Mamdani actually do? He proposed building 200,000 rent-stabilized apartments to help people afford to live in their own city. That's not a gulag, Larry. That's housing. Somebody needs to send Kudlow and Fox News back to school for a lesson on democracy. Americans want affordability, and Mamdani is doing exactly what voters elected him to do, unlike Kudlow, who doesn't seem to care whether working families can pay the rent. When building homes gets you compared to a mass murderer, you know whose side the pundits are on, and it isn't yours. And that's the way it is today, Thursday, May 28th, 2026. I'm Tom Hartman. 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Well, it's the brand new Confederate States of America, plantation politics. You know, the old Confederate States, today known as MAGA America, the new Confederate States, were devoted to making America as white as possible, stripping women and minorities of political and economic power, gutting workers' rights, rigging election outcomes, their leaders nakedly taking bribes, using the phony veneer of Christianity to justify brutal policies, including slavery, making queer people invisible, reconfiguring schools for indoctrination, having their militias terrorize minorities and their opponents, and maintaining a government of, by, and for rich white men. And these are the principles, the core principles around which the modern-day GOP has reorganized itself. You can find an entire article about this. It lays the whole thing out over at HartmanReport.com. It's titled, The Plantation Politics of MAGA America. Is this the future we want? Check it out.
1: They say the vote is sacred. Then they call it a crime. They whisper fraud like a loaded gun, pointed at the ballot, not the one who lost. Same old lie, just a newer tongue. Power don't ask permission, it just takes the cost. They lost the count, so they burn the trust. Call the people cheaters, call the truth a bluff. If votes don't matter, then silence must. That's how a republic turns into dust. If the

0: not democracy. That's the end of the line.
1: Welcome back. 36 minutes past the hour. So Larry Kudlow, you know, the Fox Business anchor, branded New York City Mayor Zohran Mamdani a stupid kid. That's what he called him, a stupid kid, and said he's behaving like Joe Stalin. Honest to God. This came after Mamdani unveiled 200,000 new housing units for New York City, low income, rent-controlled, all that kind of stuff. And Kudlow is like, oh, my God, you want to interfere in the free market. You must be like Stalin. Yeah. I don't think so. Anyhow, what's on your mind today? Picking up your calls here. Mike in Madison, Wisconsin. Hey, Mike, what's up?
2: Hey. This morning on YouTube, Don Lemon said that if Gavin Newsom announced today, if you're a California resident and a January 6th insurrectionist or anybody in California getting any money in California from Trump's weaponized slush fund, it will be taxed 100%.
1: That's right.
2: Maybe the other blue Democratic states can do this, too.
1: Yeah. That will be challenged as there's a word for it. I forget what it is. But selective taxation, basically, is illegal federally. So this will be challenged. And I doubt it'll stand up, but it's a great strategy. I mean, this is just so obscene what Trump is doing. It's a smash and grab. It's what I called it on Monday in my op-ed. It's just it's a crime against America. Mike, thanks. Thanks for pointing that out.
2: You bet.
1: Yeah, I should have covered that story in my news. Mike in Fort Collins, Colorado. Hey, Mike, what's on your mind today?
3: Well, I recently read a story about how Japanese. Stupidity, I guess. Their attitude cost them Admiral Yakamoto's life. And I'm seeing that same.
1: You're talking in World War
3: II? Yeah, mm-hmm. Yeah. They were so convinced that we couldn't decipher their code. Right. They'd been listening to him for months, and they knew exactly where Yamamoto was, and they went out and shot him down and killed him.
1: Yep.
3: And I'm seeing the same sort of arrogance with pundits and politicians on the Democratic side, because I've heard, oh, yeah, we're going to win, no problem. Republican Party is imploding. Their voters are going.
1: Yeah. I keep saying, yeah. Wait until the billionaire money drops.
3: Right. And those are not the people, those are not the maggots that I communicate with. They are, mm-hmm. I mean, they're like the SS. They are the true believers.
1: Yep.
3: And another point I wanted to make, as soon as Tina Peters is released from prison, I'm sure they're going to whisk her off to Washington and display her like
1: she's going to become Saint Tina.
3: What?
1: She'll become Saint Tina. She's going to be the horse vessel of this movement.
3: Well, or I think an organ grinder's monkey.
1: Well, but I think she's going to be a martyr. They're going to portray her as a martyr.
3: Oh yeah, and I tell you what, people in Colorado are absolutely furious about this. And this is Republicans and Democrats.
1: Oh, pissed off at Jared Polis, your governor, for releasing her?
3: Yep.
1: Yeah. Oh, yeah.
3: Yep.
1: And what do you get when you cave into Donald Trump? I mean, you know, ask the law firms who caved into him. He still goes after them. Ask the universities who caved into him. He still goes after them. Ask people who have worked for him, you know, who caved into him. And then one little rejection, ask the senator from Texas, John Cornyn. I mean, you have to completely slobber all over him 100% of the time. And Jared Polis isn't going to do that. He's just given up this one thing. Trump is not going to be grateful. He's not going to reward him.
3: He's not. If Polis was going to release her, Why didn't he at least wait until after the midterms?
1: Right. Yeah.
3: You know, if he was able to run for a third term this time, I would not vote for him.
1: I think this is one of the most politically stupid things any Democratic governor has done in in the last decade. I was going to say in my lifetime, but there's a long list. But yep, I'm with you. Mike, thanks for the call. We'll see how it plays out. Chris in Rice Lake, Wisconsin. Hey, Chris, thanks for listening to Civic Media. What's on your mind today?
4: Hey, thanks for taking my call. I want to touch on a caller, what he mentioned. I think it was Tuesday. He mentioned that he worked in public school for a year or two, and he talked about how they break the kids up into different classes, and not necessarily based on ability, but social, you know, type of classes. And here in Northwest Wisconsin, I can attest to what I've seen, and in our personal situation, my daughter is, I wouldn't necessarily say gifted, but she's now ranked at 96th percentile in the nation for reading, and she was originally placed in the, the gifted or the upper the class, I guess you could
1: AP
4: say.
1: AP classes, the advanced classes.
4: Yeah, so a month or two into the school year, she was taken out of that and put into the intermediate, but she hasn't been challenged at all. Here about 2 weeks ago, I meet with the principal and the reading specialist to get an explanation of why she was taken out of it, and she hasn't been challenged this year. And they really didn't take it serious at all. And seeing that, she qualified for it and the principal was under the assumption she was in that makes me wonder why she was taken out of it, and it makes complete sense. And in going to the same school myself, graduating in 2002, kind of understanding what you're talking about Reagan taking civics out of the public education system, when I graduated, we were required to have a 1 year of civics in high school.
1: Oh, that's good.
4: In order to graduate, prerequisite.
1: Now,
4: they do not require that.
1: However,
4: in the last 2 weeks, in talking to my daughter, and asking about how school's going, and getting a little bit more in depth, I help educate her. She's in third grade, and she's very inquisitive. And she, I was explaining to her the separation of church and state, and she says, "Well, they play Christian music in school." Now, this is a public school, elementary school. And I said, "Wait a minute." I said, "Is it so everybody can hear it, or just a teacher like in their area?" "No, so everybody can hear it." I said, "Well, I don't know about that. That's kind of probably crossing the line of church and state." And I explained it to her, and here her 9-year-old little mind, she goes to school and she Googles it on the computer. She says, "Dad, you were right." And I said, "See, so that goes to show what is happening in our public school system."
1: Right.
4: And that caller on Tuesday, he mentioned that. And I says, that's exactly what's happening to my kid. Why? Because I am a known Democrat.
1: Yeah.
4: In a
1: oh, you think
4: community.
1: They're picking on your daughter because of your politics?
4: Oh, absolutely.
1: Wow.
4: Absolutely. Some of the other teachers have ask questions, personal questions, because we own a fair amount of property here in the county. And who's your family, or who are you related to this person, and stuff like that. My son,
1: That's strange. What would you think of a company that took its most high performing division and basically gutted it? I mean, you'd think that the management and leadership of that company is nuts. And yet, that's what's happening with the, in 1957, I think it was, Sputnik went up, and I was in first or second grade, and Eisenhower went nuts. And he funded a nationwide program for gifted kids, and I got brought into that. And for the next 5 years, I was in this gifted program. And it saved my life. I mean, by the time I graduated from elementary school, I was functioning at a high school level in pretty much every topic. And, it saved my life. It transformed my life. And then, you know, when Reagan came in, all those programs for gifted kids that were federally funded just, you know, he just wiped them out. They're gone.
4: Sure. Well, what I kind of, my theory, I guess you could say, is that it's almost as if it's weaponization of education.
1: Yeah.
4: Because the school board is all Republican. Some are quite far right. And so is the teachers. And if they say, hey, we know that this is a child of a known Democrat, we'll put her in intermediate so she's not challenged, so she won't be able to
1: I sure hope
4: flourish.
1: That's not the case. Because if that is the case, Chris, you've got the basis for a lawsuit. Chris, I'm out of time. I'm sorry. I got to run. But, you know, wow. 47 minutes past the hour. I'll be back with more of your calls in just a minute. Stay with us.
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1: Defending America from the weapons of mass deception, the GOP keeps mobilizing. I'll be back with your calls in just a minute.

0: And welcome back, Ken in Lafayette, Colorado. Hey, Ken, what's on your mind today?
1: Well, hi, Tom.
0: Hey.
1: Thanks for taking my call. Hey, question regarding Pam Bondi.
0: Mm-hmm.
1: So, considering she was fired, you know, supposedly, why hasn't she been arrested or prosecuted or somebody on state charges or something hasn't happened to her, you know, I mean, besides she's been subpoenaed to appear,
0: right,
1: you know, to ask questions. I mean, literally, I don't know. I don't understand that.
0: Two bits of Pam Bondi news. One, she's been diagnosed with thyroid cancer and apparently has been successfully treated for it, which might account for why she didn't get a new job. Which brings us to number two, which was just announced this morning, and that is that she does have a new job. Trump put her on an advisory committee. I think it's an advisory committee on AI. And, of course, that gets her another government paycheck, and that also keeps her close to it. I mean, she knows where the dirt is, right? She's been through the Epstein files. She knows where the bodies are buried. She knows the crimes Trump committed. She has seen the testimony from women who said under oath and told the FBI under oath that as they were 13, 14, 15 years old, Donald Trump raped them. And so I think that he's trying to pull her back in. There's no way that this Justice Department is ever going to prosecute her. And it's going to be real interesting to see what happens with her testimony today, if any of it leaks out.
1: Yeah, and I hadn't heard that she'd been rehired. So that was my thought, is if she's just out there.
0: No, it's brand new. It's brand new. It just came out this morning.
1: Well, doggone that.
0: Yeah, I'm with you. I mean, this is a woman who has covered up, who refused to follow the law, who for 8 years as the Attorney General of Florida completely ignored Donald Trump and Jeffrey Epstein as they were committing crimes down in Florida. Trump was running his little modeling agency and his spa and feeding girls to Epstein. And I mean, it's nuts. Ken, I got to move along, but thank you for the call. Spot on. Edward in Tukwila, Washington. Hey, Edward, what's up?
2: Hello, I'm here. You mentioned the $250 bill. The one aspect of that, only dead presidents could be on our money. But there's another item that $100 bills are the maximum that are allowed by law. Well, of course, that law might change. But making a $250 bill, it's like another indicator of inflation, for one thing.
0: Yeah. Well, I remember when they did away with the $1,000 bills, and that was like maybe 15, 20 years ago, maybe even a little longer, because at one point I had one. And they also had $10,000 bills. They did away with those much earlier.
2: For normal circulation, of course.
0: That's correct. And I think that I don't think that that was an act of Congress. I think that was policy dictated by the executive branch via the Treasury. But I may well be wrong, Edward. Are you certain that there's a legal limit?
2: $100 maximum allowed by law. As of today, I suppose.
0: Yeah.
2: But another thing. Last time I called, some 3 months ago, I mentioned fraud, the elements of fraud, and. The main issue in fraud is deception for some kind of gain of a material fact. And so Donald Trump uses the word scam. Well, that's the deception he's pulling on us.
0: You're right. Yeah, I know. He's been Donald Trump's big lies have no boundaries, basically. Yeah, very well said, Edward. Edward, I got to run, but thank you for the call. Spot on. 51 minutes past the hour, 9 minutes before. I'll be right back with you in just 1 minute. Stay with us.

0: Hey, thanks so much for sharing our program and for reaching out to our stations and sponsors and letting them know that you're listening. It really means a lot to us. A lot of people wonder, where did this whole right-wing movement to basically gut our freedoms and end DEI and all this other, where did this all begin? It all started back in 1951 with a book called The Conservative Mind, From Burke to Eliot by Russell Kirk. And he argued that if the middle class ever got too big, you'd see young people and women and racial minorities all get up on their hind feet and start protesting and basically screwing up America. And in the 50s, you know, even Republicans thought he was nuts. But then the 60s happened and all those protests. And suddenly Republicans thought, yeah, he's right. We've got to destroy the middle class, or at least cut it back. And that was Reagan's mandate when he came into office in 1981. There's a whole article about this. You can read all the details. It's titled The GOP's 60-Year Conspiracy to Kill Our Democracy. None dare call it treason, but I will. Over at HartmanReport.com. Check it out. 53 minutes past the hour. Welcome back. Picking up your calls here. Tom in Celebration, Florida. Hey, Tom, what's up?
1: Hey, Tom. I'm kind of piggybacking on some of your earlier calls. Because I've been watching, growing up as a kid, I've been watching the Republican Party attack everything that that we gained back in the 60s and 70s.
0: Right. Actually, starting in the 30s, they're trying to take apart the New Deal, which, you know, began with Social Security, unemployment insurance, minimum wage, those kind of things.
1: Yeah, and why are we allowing the Republican Party, you know, to dumb down the population so it's easier to control them?
0: Because about half of white people hate black people. Because about half of white people hate black people more than they care about their own benefits, frankly. I mean, this is the study that we talked about day before yesterday, I think it was, on this program. This amazing new psychological study that was done where they took a couple of thousand people, you know, just average American voters, white, all white. And half of them, they said, you know, what's your position on these pieces of legislation, these bills that will help average people, you know, expand Medicare, expand Social Security, food stamps, you know, stuff like that. And universally, they were in favor of them. The other half of the group, they said, how do you feel about black people getting all the benefits that white people are getting? And just kind of set it up as a racial frame and then ask them the exact same question. And suddenly all these white people were opposed to these pieces of legislation because some of those benefits went to black people. That's why, you know, in 1965, we got the voting, 64, 65, we got the Voting Rights Act, the Civil Rights Act. And that was when the Democratic Party abandoned racism and the Republican Party picked up racism. And since that election of 1964, that was the last election where a Democrat got the majority of the white vote in America. Every election since then, the majority of the white vote has gone to Republicans. Why? Because it's the Republicans who are running the Willie Horton ad. It's the Republicans who are screaming about trans people. It's the Republicans who are talking about, you know, brown-skinned immigrants, you know, being murderers and rapists. The Republicans are playing the race card, the bigotry card, the misogyny card, the homophobia card, and that hate, that fear and hate overwhelms people's ability to even think about their own best interests. People, you know, people are constantly saying, why do Americans vote against their own best interests? Because they're hating on black people and queer people, basically, and women.
1: And the Bible has done a perfect job, you know, weaponizing, you know, their people's spirituality, and then on top of all the racism that we have going on, is that we're getting into just black and white, you know, good and bad, you know, good versus evil.
0: It's my tribe versus your tribe, basically, and the majority of America is in the straight white person tribe. And Republicans are saying this is our tribe, you know. Be afraid of the other tribe, rather than saying our tribe is Americans. We're all in this together, like Jack Kennedy said.
1: Yeah, and that's why, you know, I've said it many times. I'm here in Orlando, and I want to run for office, and I know there are people, you know, who know people, you know, in the politics, you know, come and find me.
0: Well,
1: you
0: show up at your local Democratic Party meeting. That's where you begin. Show up at your local Democratic Party meeting. They typically meet every month, and you know, you meet good people. Tom, I got to run, but thanks for the call. On the other side of this break, Jeremy Lent is going to drop by. He's got a book out, Eco-Civilization. My old buddy David Corton turned me on to this, and it's remarkable. We'll have a conversation with him. It may be an extended one. Stick around.
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3: While the production of my lowdown commentaries is high-tech, I confess that I'm antiquated. I still write each piece in longhand, applying my ballpoint to paper. This has caused bewildered glances from some who see me scribbling away in local coffee shops and bars. Recently, one fellow sidled up and whispered, "Watch out! If they see you doing this, they'll haul you off to the Smithsonian." But we handwriters might not be as obsolete as the key tappers assume. A fast-spreading grassroots movement is calling for schools to re-emphasize the value of writing and printing by hand instead of being wholly dependent on machines. Already, 24 states, as varied as Mississippi and California, now require public schools to teach cursive writing in 3rd through 5th grades. This squares with new understanding of how brains absorb information. While keyboards are faster, the slower, more tactile act of handwriting creates longer-lasting comprehension of letters and better retention of the thoughts they convey. Neuroscientists find that rote keystrokes on a computer require little mental engagement, while physically drawing out words and ideas takes coordination of multiple areas of the brain to focus memory, eyes, and fingers on creating a written product. Just writing this piece conjured up a fond remembrance of my early childhood, sitting on the floor of our home learning to draw the ABCs, both print and cursive, on those line practice pads. It was both an artistic exercise and the development of a foundational tool for a life of learning. This is Jim Hightower saying, yes, computer literacy is an indispensable element of today's childhood curriculum, but so is the richer development of human thinking through putting pen to paper. So let's do both.
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0: Trump launches a revenge hunt against E. Jean Carroll. Trump eyes a Cuba strike, illegal currency portrait, prediction market grift. Plattner leads Collins, and Fox's Kudlow calls Mamdani a Stalinist. Good morning. This is the Commonwealth Report, news for the public, not the powerful. You can follow us at commonwealthreport.news. Is Donald Trump about to drag us into another messy killing spree war? Senior Trump officials have been gaming out military action against Cuba, and they're saying the quiet part out loud. Axios reported the Southern Command ran a recent tabletop exercise as the White House tightens sanctions meant to crash Havana's government. One official said, everything's on the table, but no invasion is planned. Another bragged the regime doesn't have the time, but that they do. They're betting blackouts, food shortages, and rising summer heat will spark the kind of unrest they can exploit. And just like the protests that swept the island in 2021. Secretary of State Marco Rubio is leading the squeeze, signing off on sanctions that target Cuba's military-linked business empire. And one advisor admitted the obvious, quote, this could get messy, he said. When unelected officials war game regime change over coffee, that's not strategy. That's how empires stumble into disaster. Why is Trump trying to put his own face on our money? Two Trump appointees are pressuring the Bureau of Engraving and Printing to break federal law and slap Trump's portrait on a brand new $250 bill. The Washington Post reported the treasurer, Brandon Beach, handed staff mock-ups with Trump face front and center. The problem is no living person has ever appeared on American currency since 1866. It's flat out illegal. When the Bureau's director, a 24-year Army veteran, told them so, they shoved her aside. In her farewell email, she wrote that it was, quote, not my choice. They've already started printing $100 bills with Trump's signature, a first in American history. This is what authoritarian vanity looks like. Kings put their faces on coins. Presidents aren't supposed to. Is America going to allow convicted Trump to hunt E. Jean Carroll down, his victim? This one should make your blood boil. The Justice Department has launched a criminal investigation into E. Jean Carroll, the 82-year-old writer who two juries found Trump sexually abused and defamed. They awarded her more than $88 million. Now Trump's own DOJ is going after her for supposed perjury, claiming she lied about who paid her legal bills. Think about that. A man found liable for sexual abuse is using the federal government to hunt down his victim. This is a revenge hunt, plain and simple, weaponizing prosecutors to punish a woman who told the truth. Even Acting Attorney General Todd Blanche, Trump's former criminal defense lawyer, had to recuse himself. When the loser of a lawsuit can criminalize the winner, the rule of law is dead. Can a Maine oyster farmer take down Susan Collins? Here's some good news for working people. Progressive Graham Plattner has opened up a 9-point lead over Republican Senator Susan Collins, 51-42%. And get this, that's after a pro-Collins super PAC dumped millions into negative ads against him. The University of New Hampshire poll shows the attacks just aren't sticking. Plattner, an oyster farmer and veteran backed by Bernie Sanders, has become the clear Democratic favorite. The same poll shows progressive Troy Jackson surging in a tie for first place in the governor's race. Both ran on the cost of living and taking on the billionaires. When a working class populace beats back millions in dark money, it proves something. People still have power if they use it. Grift dressed up as policy? Trump is rigging the rules so his family cashed in. Donald Trump went on his Nazi-infested social media site this week and declared it critically important that federal regulators keep states from policing prediction markets. These are the betting platforms where people gamble on wars, elections, and disasters. Why does Trump care so much? Because his son Donald Trump Jr. advises Polymarket and Kalshi and sank millions into the industry through his venture firm. Trump's own media company launched a prediction market product too. Senator Chris Murphy nailed it. Trump and his family are making tons of money, he said. Six accounts made $1 million betting on the Iran strikes before they happened. That's insider trading dressed up as a casino. The president is rigging the rules from the Oval Office so his own family cashes in. That's not governing. That's grift dressed up as policy. Fox News and Larry Kudlow need to go back to school. Larry Kudlow went on Fox Business and called New York Mayor Zoran Mamdani a stupid kid and a throwback to Stalin. Stalin? The man who murdered millions? And what did Mamdani actually do? He proposed building 200,000 rent-stabilized apartments to help people afford to live in their own city. That's not a gulag, Larry. That's housing. Somebody needs to send Kudlow and Fox News back to school for a lesson on democracy. Americans want affordability, and Mamdani is doing exactly what voters elected him to do, unlike Kudlow, who doesn't seem to care whether working families can pay the rent. When building homes gets you compared to a mass murderer, you know whose side the pundits are on, and it isn't yours. And that's the way it is today, Thursday, May 28th, 2026. I'm Tom Hartman. Get my daily writings where I take on the big picture issues of our day at HartmanReport.com.
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0: Hey, welcome to the third hour of our program. On the line with us is the founder and host of the Deep Transformation Network, Jeremy Lent. This is an online global community where members explore pathways toward a life-affirming future on a regenerated Earth. He's written extensively about that vision, about the specifics of an ecological civilization, and is a founding member of Eco-Civilization Coalition. ECOCIV.org is the website. And most consequentially, he has a new book that'll be out shortly called Eco-Civilization, Making a World that Works for All. Jeremy, welcome to the program.
2: Hey, well, I'm very glad to be here, Tom. Thank you.
0: Thank you for joining us. So, eco-civilization, let's define terms here.
2: Well, yeah, quite simply, it's the vision of a civilization built on a fundamentally different basis than the one that we're experiencing right now. Really one that would set the conditions for all beings to thrive on a regenerating Earth. Like, it's an idea that most people would say, well, of course we need a system like that, but it's fundamentally different from the one that you chronicle so well every day is the one we're living in right now.
0: So, and by the way, Sean just noted to me that your book came out 2 days ago, so it is available now. Our civilization is built on, you know, thousands of years of religious and cultural norms that have been established throughout time by warlord kings and theocrats, by and large.
2: Exactly.
0: And then the reaction to that, of course, this relatively recent experiment in democracy, which is more grounded in regulated capitalism as the foundation. In other words, the principal thing that drives our society seems to me, I feel free to challenge this, but it seems to be, how do we make profit? How do we make a living? How do we produce goods and services that everybody wants? Mm-hmm. How do we shift that being the central focus of a civilization away from that and toward being as apparently, you know, many native societies have done successfully over hundreds of thousands of years, instead shift that to how do we all live together in harmony with each other and with nature?
2: Yeah, so that's essentially the key question I explore in the book. And it starts from really the basis of what you just described, that, you know, there's so many people around with good intentions trying to, like, sort of fix the system, saying, you know, it's got a problem here, it's flawed there. But one of the key messages of the book is, just like you were saying, the system isn't broken. The system is doing exactly what it was intended to do. It was built on extraction, exploitation, and what's called the wealth pump. And like you said, it's been for thousands of years like that, but the last 500 years of the limited liability corporation, of capitalism, and then the deep history of colonialism is really the system we live in right now. And so what we need is to actually transform it to really setting the incentives to incent the kind of collaborative behavior that humans actually evolved to want to to want to enjoy. That's how we lived for 95% of our lives as nomadic hunter-gatherers. And the key message coming out of this book is this is not some utopia, like, oh, wouldn't it be nice if this happened some distant future or whatever. And there are groups right now that are actually creating what you can think of them as islands of coherence, these prefiguring that eco-civilization future right now all around us. One example that some of you viewers probably know well is we think the corporations are the only way to enable the kind of sophisticated flows from digging metals out of the earth to processing them, to turning them into consumer goods. And you got an example like in the Basque Country in Spain, like Mondragon Cooperative, an 80,000 person huge worker-owned co-op with whole different companies engaged in sophisticated operational stuff, manufacturing, healthcare, all this kind of stuff. Basically a conglomerate, but not one owned by shareholders, but owned by the actual people doing the work.
0: Yeah, Louise and I traveled to Mondragon, Spain, and I wrote a book, Rebooting the American Dream, in the last or no, it wasn't that book. It was, I forget the title of the book. But anyway, the last chapter was all about Mondragon. We met with the CEO. He earns four times what his janitors earn. And there's, you know, the housing in town is, much of it is owned by the company. But does that, I mean, the company is still producing goods and services. In fact, the major thing that we, the factory that we toured was making washing machines. This is still an industrialized civilization. They still, you know, they're still producing fossil, you know, they're still using fossil fuels and producing CO2. And I mean, it's a much better, you know, the whole co-op idea seems like a nice alternative to capitalism. But is that enough to shift an entire civilization away from?
2: No.
0: You know, okay.
2: It's definitely not enough, but it's one of the, and that, by the way, is another kind of message of this book. Like, if we think of all the way our entire civilization works right now is this complex interweaving of all kinds of complex stuff, whether it's money issuance or the way corporations are structured or law or governance, all these things tie together to make this system stable as it has been, even though it's now unraveling. And so what this book shows is that things like the cooperatives are about 8, 10, 15 other examples. Mm-hmm. By themselves, they wouldn't work because within this current system, they would be overwhelmed and end up having to subsume what they're trying to do within that. But you can look at these as almost like a different threads of a weave, which if you wove them together, you'd have an absolutely different alternative kind of system. But you don't have to give up on industrialized economy. You don't have to give up on technology, but you can find ways to actually harmonize it with the living earth. And it does involve some significant shifts. For example, you'd have to impose some kind of sense of what's called limitarianism, of a cap on wealth of the centibillionaires and the even the centimillionaires and all those people who've accumulated so many trillions of wealth that as long as they are sucking all that up, you're never going to be able to allow people, ordinary people, to live a decent material life of sufficiency. And so those are some of the drastic changes that are required for this kind of different kind of future.
0: So let's walk through this. The book I wrote that included Mondragon is called Threshold, The Crisis of Western Civilization. Mm-hmm. And your book, which is out now, is called Eco-Civilization, Making a World That Works for All. So if we wanted to create more Mondragons, we sort of are already doing that here in the United States. We've got B corporations, beneficiary corporations. We've got some states that allow these sorts of things. So that incentive is there, that opportunity is there. And there's a few very small number of companies that actually do this. My publishing company, Barrett Kohler, is a B corporation. This is how you change laws to allow for positive, productive behavior like this. Mm-hmm. What's the next step in American society? And is this at a state or federal level? What are the next two or three pieces of legislation that you think should be enacted that might recalibrate the way that we're interacting with our world?
2: Yeah, I hear you. Well, One way to think about this, and I kind of use this concept really throughout the book, is this notion of backcasting. Like, first off, let's figure out what would be that world that works for all. And once we see that, then look at how far we are, obviously, from there right now. But then what are the steps to take us? So to take your example, like for the B Corps. So those are a great idea, but as long as they're voluntary, that's never going to happen, right? Because, you know, even if you have a well-meaning CEO, somebody in the corporate suite who wants to do good, they themselves are bound by optimizing for their shareholder returns. And if they actually try to do good, like sort of like Pullman did, for example, with Unilever or whatever, the system ends up throwing them out because they're trying to not just maximize at the expense of everything else. But so this kind of backcasting idea says, what would it look like if, for example, for big corporations, there was a triple bottom line, right, people, planet, and profit, requirement in order for them to just maintain their charter? And those charters, just like you've described in many of your books in past term, which I found so edifying myself, those charters used to be temporary charters that could only be issued if it was for the public good. We need to simply go back to those original rules about corporate charters that we did have until the 19th century. So imagine if these big corporations had to get their charters renewed every 5 years. And it wasn't like a bunch of regulators who were just part of the revolving door and became executives 2 years later who made those determinations, but panels chosen by sortition of ordinary people, actually the people affected by the company, people who live in the areas where their plants are, the workers, the people who buy their products. And they're the ones who determine, did this company actually meet these triple bottom lines? If not, either they lose their charter or they maybe have to pay in equity fines, which basically would dilute the equity to ordinary people. All of a sudden, the stock analysts, rather than just looking at how much profit that company is going to be earning in the next 5 to 10 years, will start looking at, are they doing good? Are they really doing what they need to do to prevent the pollution for their mines? If not, that might be a real issue on the stock price. So suddenly you change the profit that company is going to be earning in the next 10 years. We'll start looking at, are they doing good? Are they really doing what they need to do to prevent the pollution for their mines? If not, that might be a real issue on the stock price. So suddenly change the DNA of the corporation. Now, that's not going to happen.

0: is the website. I have all that right, Jeremy?
1: Perfect.
0: Okay,
1: thank you.
0: Great. We'll be right back with Jeremy Lentz. Stay tuned.
2: This is the Tom Hartman Program.
0: Ecociv.org is the website. The book, Eco-Civilization, Making a World That Works for All. We'll be right back with Jeremy Lentz.

0: And welcome back. So Jeremy, Mondragon came about because Spain, changed their laws in a way that allowed it, if I'm remembering correctly.
1: Mm-hmm.
0: And the B corporations in the United States, the few that exist, have come about because of these changes. You're suggesting making these more or less mandatory. Are there any American or frankly, anywhere in the industrialized world, political movements, politicians, or political parties that are embracing these kinds of ideas?
1: Well, this particular one of corporations requiring that triple bottom line, that's more of a reach compared to what people feel are doable now. You see in Europe, there are some movements actually, talking with the EU about putting some of these regulations in place. We've seen like Elizabeth Warren just a few years ago talk about first steps toward that. Mm-hmm. But I think what's important, and in the book, there's a model of change that's called the Three Horizons model, where the third horizon is like this totally transformed society, like this eco-civilization. Mm-hmm. The first horizon is like what happens tomorrow or what we're pushing for. And second horizon is kind of a disruptive shift that doesn't get us to the third horizon, but really begins to really change things. So this is an example of how we can think about that as an example. So really, the people like Bernie, people like Mamdani, people who are really pushing, not getting scared by actually asking for radical stuff. This is like first horizon moving to second horizon. But I think a lot of what we need to put back into our daily politics is thinking big. I think one of the reasons why so many people have ended up actually voting for these extremist authoritarians, both in the U.S. and elsewhere, is because they know in their gut the system isn't working and hasn't been working. And they look at like parties like the mainstream Democrats or other similar kind of sort of quote-unquote progressive parties in Europe and elsewhere, and they realize that they're just in hock to those big corporations themselves, and they don't believe it. And then somebody comes along and says, knock the whole thing down. And in their gut, they go, yeah, even if it's a lie, as you point out only too well. What I feel we need to do is actually instill into the thinking of Bernie and Mamdani and all these people who are actually trying to push out like a sense that there is a different moral foundation to be calling for. Like another example, if we move from corporations, is this notion of universal basic income. So this is this idea, like right now, people, we might be saying, the uber wealthy are paying not enough taxes. They need to pay more taxes. A few really far-sighted people are saying we actually need some kind of wealth tax rather than just income tax. Good stuff. Good, like first horizon kind of steps. But when you look at the amount of wealth that's in the world right now, 99% of that has been created not by some entrepreneur who ends up being a centibillionaire or whatever, like a Mark Zuckerberg, but it's created by the accumulation of human knowledge and understanding over millennia, centuries, and the last few decades, all the high-tech stuff. That belongs to everybody. Now, imagine if we instituted a universal basic income, basically changed the whole relationship between capital and labor, saying that basically enough income should be paid to every person to satisfy their basic needs, not as some kind of welfare, but as their shared common dividend of the wealth that's right. Available to all of us.
0: I want to dig into that. I've got to take another break here. This one will be 60 seconds long. You hear a promo on this side. I've got to read a commercial on the commercial side of the program, and we'll be back in just about a minute and a half. Jeremy Lent is with us. Stick around.

0: HartmanReport.com now and get the facts you deserve. Human beings have a couple of unique characteristics. The first is that we can be very tender and loving and concerned and caring toward people we perceive as being our group, us. We can also be extraordinarily violent against people that we consider to be them, if we think of them or this other as a threat. Probably the classic example of this is Adolf Hitler convincing Germans that, Jews were a threat to them and good Germans going along with the Holocaust. Well, this othering is built into our DNA. This is, ancient stuff. And the Republican Party, since the time of Nixon, when he started, picking up the white racist vote after Democrats laid it down in the 60s, the Republicans have been using this to try to other minorities in America as a political strategy. And this is really deadly stuff. There's a whole op-ed about it over at HartmanReport.com. Is othering human nature's deadliest instinct? Check it out. Welcome back. We're talking with Jeremy Lent. He's got a new book out, Eco-Civilization, Making a World That Works for All. And Jeremy, we've just, in our conversation just a moment ago, we just briefly touched on universal basic income. The hit on universal basic income from the right, by and large, is that, this is essentially communism, from each according to his needs, to each according to his needs, from each according to his abilities. And that didn't work in the Soviet Union. In fact, what it did was it created, the people who controlled the money that was going to everybody and who made the decisions about, who got free housing and where and what jobs they got. Those people basically created a dictatorship. How do you get around that?
1: Yeah, thanks for asking that. It's a key question, and one that I basically start talking about right in the very beginning of this book. This is not a book that sort of goes along with this polarization between right and left and says, we're on the left, and maybe socialism, communism didn't work, but whatever, It basically looks at both of those polarized systems as really part of a kind of dead 20th century battle. And they were both had problems with them because both of them ignored the sense of true human dignity. One gave power to the corporations, which is what we're living in right now. The other gave power to basically a centralized state, which then inevitably got corrupted and turned into exactly what you're describing. What the kind of world that I paint in this eco-civilization book that so many people are working towards puts power down to local communities, gives power to the individual and the individual within community above all, and trusts that humans working collaboratively, when you set the right conditions there, actually do what is good for them as part of a bigger whole. So that is why it's very, very different from either of those two structures. So in the case of a universal basic income, for example, rather than give all that saying like everyone needs to be taxed, the state then needs to control that and then sort of give the money to people, you can create trusts that are actually answerable to the people rather than to the government. And it's the trust that maintains those kind of processes. So big government doesn't necessarily it has a role in this kind of future I lay out, but it's not like some role where government versus free markets is the only place to look at. Right. There's a great way of framing this that Kate Raworth writes about in Donut Economics, where she really looks at the economy as kind of four segments, where you have the government, you have markets, you have households, and you have the commons, which is basically people working together that might be outside the monetary economy. Right. So something like a universal basic income puts power back.
0: It seems like we've largely abandoned the commons. Jeremy Lent is the author. The book is Eco-Civilization, Making a World That Works for All. The website EcoCiv, ecociv.org. Jeremy, thanks for dropping by today. It's been a fascinating conversation.
1: Yeah, it's been great to talk with you. Thank you, Tom.
0: I wish you the very best for the book. 27 minutes past the hour. I'll be back with more of the news of the day and your calls in just a minute.
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0: Defending America from the weapons of mass deception. I'll be right back with your calls.

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The Hartman Report brings you powerful, independent insight, free, clear, direct, and uncompromising. Go to

0: Trump launches a revenge hunt against E. Jean Carroll. Trump eyes a Cuba strike, illegal currency portrait, prediction market grift. Plattner leads Collins, and Fox's Kudlow calls Mamdani a Stalinist. Good morning. This is the Commonwealth Report, news for the public, not the powerful. You can follow us at commonwealthreport.news. Is Donald Trump about to drag us into another messy killing spree war? Senior Trump officials have been gaming out military action against Cuba, and they're saying the quiet part out loud. Axios reported the Southern Command ran a recent tabletop exercise as the White House tightens sanctions meant to crash Havana's government. One official said, everything's on the table, but no invasion is planned. Another bragged the regime doesn't have the time, but that they do. They're betting blackouts, food shortages, and rising summer heat will spark the kind of unrest they can exploit. And just like the protests that swept the island in 2021. Secretary of State Marco Rubio is leading the squeeze, signing off on sanctions that target Cuba's military-linked business empire. And one advisor admitted the obvious, quote, this could get messy, he said. When unelected officials war game regime change over coffee, that's not strategy. That's how empires stumble into disaster. Why is Trump trying to put his own face on our money? Two Trump appointees are pressuring the Bureau of Engraving and Printing to break federal law and slap Trump's portrait on a brand new $250 bill. The Washington Post reported the Treasurer Brandon Beach handed staff mock-ups with Trump face front and center. The problem is no living person has ever appeared on American currency since 1866. It's flat out illegal. When the Bureau's director, a 24-year Army veteran, told them so, they shoved her aside. In her farewell email, she wrote that it was, quote, not my choice. They've already started printing $100 bills with Trump's signature, a first in American history. This is what authoritarian vanity looks like. Kings put their faces on coins. Presidents aren't supposed to. Is America going to allow convicted Trump to hunt E. Jean Carroll down, his victim? This one should make your blood boil. The Justice Department has launched a criminal investigation into E. Jean Carroll, the 82-year-old writer who two juries found Trump sexually abused and defamed. They awarded her more than $88 million. Now Trump's own DOJ is going after her for supposed perjury, claiming she lied about who paid her legal bills. Think about that. A man found liable for sexual abuse is using the federal government to hunt down his victim. This is a revenge hunt, plain and simple, weaponizing prosecutors to punish a woman who told the truth. Even Acting Attorney General Todd Blanche, Trump's former criminal defense lawyer, had to recuse himself. When the loser of a lawsuit can criminalize the winner, the rule of law is dead. Can a Maine oyster farmer take down Susan Collins? Here's some good news for working people. Progressive Graham Plattner has opened up a 9-point lead over Republican Senator Susan Collins, 51-42%. And get this, that's after a pro-Collins super PAC dumped millions into negative ads against him. The University of New Hampshire poll shows the attacks just aren't sticking. Plattner, an oyster farmer and veteran backed by Bernie Sanders, has become the clear Democratic favorite. The same poll shows progressive Troy Jackson surging in a tie for first place in the governor's race. Both ran on the cost of living and taking on the billionaires. When a working class populace beats back millions in dark money, it proves something. People still have power if they use it. Grift dressed up as policy? Trump is rigging the rules so his family cashed in. Donald Trump went on his Nazi-infested social media site this week and declared it critically important that federal regulators keep states from policing prediction markets. These are the betting platforms where people gamble on wars, elections, and disasters. Why does Trump care so much? Because his son Donald Trump Jr. advises Polymarket and Kalshi and sank millions into the industry through his venture firm. Trump's own media company launched a prediction market product too. Senator Chris Murphy nailed it. Trump and his family are making tons of money, he said. Six accounts made $1 million betting on the Iran strikes before they happened. That's insider trading dressed up as a casino. The president is rigging the rules from the Oval Office so his own family cashes in. That's not governing. That's grift dressed up as policy. Fox News and Larry Kudlow need to go back to school. Larry Kudlow went on Fox Business and called New York Mayor Zoran Mamdani a stupid kid and a throwback to Stalin. Stalin? The man who murdered millions? And what did Mamdani actually do? He proposed building 200,000 rent-stabilized apartments to help people afford to live in their own city. That's not a gulag, Larry. That's housing. Somebody needs to send Kudlow and Fox News back to school for a lesson on democracy. Americans want affordability, and Mamdani is doing exactly what voters elected him to do, unlike Kudlow, who doesn't seem to care whether working families can pay the rent. When building homes gets you compared to a mass murderer, you know whose side the pundits are on, and it isn't yours. And that's the way it is today, Thursday, May 28th, 2026. I'm Tom Hartman. Get my daily writings, where I take on the big picture issues of our day, at HartmanReport.com. Change starts with you. You can be calling your Democratic or Republican representatives to let them know what you think by calling 202-224-3121. It's the Capitol switchboard. It'll get you right through to them. It's the great revenge. Trump's Orwellian America is taking shape. The key to it was this insane executive order titled Ending the Weaponization of the Federal Government. And basically what it does is it sets up the weaponization of the federal government. It proclaims that the Biden administration was, you know, using the Justice Department to go after Trump people and Republicans, and it does it in a way that basically rationalizes they're doing the same thing. This is a absolute danger to our republic. This executive order and Trump's assertions around it. And you can read all about it. There's a whole op-ed about it titled The Great Revenge, Trump's Orwellian America Takes Shape, over at HartmanReport.com. Get ready for the investigations, the arrests, and the show trials. HartmanReport.com. Check it out. Welcome back. 35 minutes past the hour. Picking up your calls here. Charles in Miami. Hey, Charles, what's up?
1: Hey, how you doing? Hello?
0: Good. I'm fine, Charles. What's on your mind today?
1: Hey, listen, you were just talking about, basically how do we get from the middle class from the 50s and the 60s into this Reaganomics where you're still in half of the middle class. But we had this conversation before. And I had told you, I think part of the lure was, of course, Robin Leach and the lifestyles of the rich and famous.
0: Yeah. Yeah. Changing our expectations.
1: I was like, 10 years old? Mm-hmm. Exactly. I know we've had this conversation before as well, too. And I'll tell you, to me, it all stems from the signing of the civil rights legislation that you had. Democrats, Democrats who moved over from the party after Kennedy was assassinated and after the bill was passed and they all became Republicans, and they vowed, I'm pretty sure they vowed that they would never have an integrated society that where, you know, black people could work where they work at, black people could send their children to the schools they go to, black people could work and shop at the same grocery stores that they go to, live in and go to the same malls and shop that, you know, that they go to. So right. Basically, what they've done, and to me, you know, they've gutted. This is exactly from that time till now. This is where we are. We have an arsonist that they've given this power to. They were so offended by a black man becoming president that everyone is in danger right now. You're going to lose your 401k. You're probably going to lose your Social Security. They are dismantling. Because basically after Martin Luther King, there was a new world order, and there was no and we desegregated it. And to me, every time we talk about charter schools and we talk about homeschooling, you know, that brings me back to the pre-50s before Kennedy took over. You had the Brown versus Board, but they never enforced it until Kennedy did, and I think that's why he got murdered. I mean, I look at all the old footage from from Nell's Airport, and I saw that so many people greeted him. And then I saw also, because I'm a big PBS junkie, I saw also all of these people that was opposed to him that had these Confederate flags, mm-hmm. and they were telling him to go back to where he came from.
0: Yep.
1: Look, this place is just built on one thing. It's built on racism.
0: Yep.
1: They don't have slavery right now, but they're paying the slavery wages. And I think until we can come together and get rid of money in politics, and we can get some serious-minded people that want to uplift the middle class, the working people, and we can organize, that's the only way that we're going to start getting better wages. And if we get better wages, then, of course, people are probably going to be more invested in this government. But to me, the Democratic Party is not doing us a favor because even all the people that vote Democrat, I mean, to me, like, there's no skin in the game. I'm a black person from an inner city. You know, I lived in it all my life. This is my family. This is my community. But I've never had a Democratic Party tell me that you should be proud because you're an American. This is your government, too. I've never heard, even when we was prosperous with Bill Clinton. And Bill turned this whole thing around where he actually balanced the budget. He had people working on great jobs, like just like Biden. Biden had people mm-hmm. working on great jobs. You can go from job to job under
0: yep.
1: Biden.
0: Yep.
1: The only thing to me that's popping up this economy is Biden's infrastructure. I've traveled, many parts of this country. And, one thing I see that's constant is this actual road building that's giving people work.
0: Yeah, and now Trump is killing all his stuff off.
1: Local economy.
0: No, I get it.
1: I
0: completely get it, Charles. Yeah, and then, you get a Democratic president who does all these things. You've covered a lot of territory here in that rant, and it was brilliant. But you get a Democratic president who covers all this stuff, and then you get a Republican president who comes in and undoes it. It's like, Reagan started deconstructing the New Deal, and then Bush, and then now Trump, and yeah, it's a tough one. Charles, and the Democratic Party has a lot to answer for. The corporations don't want to pay their workers decently. The Jeff Bezos of the world, they hate unions and things like that. And so when they support Democrats like Bill Clinton, you're not going to get a Democratic Party that's standing up for people, the Bernie Sanders Party. And that's why they blocked him and, prevented him from running in 2016, essentially. I'm with you. Charles, we've got to reform the Democratic Party, which means we need to get inside it from within. Charles, thanks for the call. Jeff in Valencia, California. Hey, Jeff, what's on your mind today?
2: Hello. I just want to say that it's my first time hearing you guys because I was traveling from Washington down to Oregon, and also there's a station in which you would be kindred spirits with. They're called KABU. They do the same thing that you're doing.
0: Oh,
2: right
0: yeah.
2: Now.
0: I've been on KABU a number of times. It's a great station.
2: Yeah, and so when I found you guys just by accident because you're on the same frequency when I was traveling down through California, I was like, wow.
0: Yeah.
2: Okay.
0: Well, here in Portland, there's KABU has a competitor in the nonprofit space. It's called X-Ray FM, and we're also on the FM dial here in Portland. They carry our program, all 3 hours of our program, live, so you can catch us here in Portland.
2: You guys are awesome because here's the thing. There's an old expression. All evil needs to win is for good men to do nothing.
0: Yeah.
2: Yep. So if you don't speak out against what's going on, well, how do you expect it to change?
0: Oh, I agree. Voltaire was right. You're absolutely right there, Jeff.
2: I just know a few things, and I just wanted to express my beliefs that, yes, the fact is Trump is out of control, and he's trying to turn this into a dictatorship. It's already been proven. He's been trying to do it. He's been
0: a convicted
2: war criminal.
0: Yeah. Yeah, he is. He's a war criminal. He's a rapist. He's a con man, a convicted con man, a professional grifter. And it's just astonishing. And he's deteriorating right in front of our eyes and losing self-control and falling asleep and making and doing weird stuff like starting a war with Iran, against all advice. And it's.
2: I loved when he invited the basketball team over, and all he did was serve them McDonald's. I'm like, you've got the White House. You served them McDonald's. I love McDonald's. Don't get me wrong. I love their fries and Big Mac. Don't get me wrong.
0: But yeah.
2: You served at McDonald's?
0: I know. Really? I know. He has no sense of propriety.
2: And then he wanted to launch a nuclear weapon against a hurricane?
0: Yeah.
2: I'm like,
0: I know. The guy's got some serious problems. Jeff, I got to move along, but thank you for your call and your contribution to the program, and I hope when you get back to the Northwest, you can tune us in on X-Ray FM. But thanks for listening to KPFK there in Los Angeles for right now. Keenan in Milwaukee, Wisconsin. Hey, Keenan, what's on your mind today?
3: Hey, how's it going, man? Thank you so much for having me.
0: Sure.
3: What's on my mind? I guess I wanted to talk about a little bit. Just generally, I'm having a tough time deciding who to, resist or hate more, I should say, between, you know, MAGA and Republicans, who are they're basically a death cult at this point, if you're still on board. But also, you know, for the last 10 years, I've had such frustration since 2016 and how the DNC, you know, how they did Bernie. I'm just increasingly frustrated with Democrats and seeing, you know, it seems like every election has been the most important election. We just need to get Democrats in power. Yet 10 years later, it's worse than it ever has been. And I just seeing how they're, you know, refusing people like Plattner, even Mamdani, you know, couldn't get Cory
0: Booker. Plattner's going to be the next senator from Maine, and Mamdani is the mayor of New York City. So good stuff can happen, Keenan.
3: If
0: I could just share two quick thoughts, and then, you know, I'll let you rant a little more if you want. But number one, hate is a corrosive and poisonous emotion. Instead, let's look at hope. Let's look at the things we can do. And which leads to number two, which is if you're dissatisfied with the Democratic Party, let me encourage you to show up for the Democratic Party in Milwaukee, Wisconsin, where you live. Go to the meetings. Volunteer to be a precinct committee person. Those are the people who write the platform. Those are the people who decide who will be the candidates who are running in the primaries. They have incredible power over the party. And good people like you and me need to be taking over our local Democratic parties rather than standing on the outside throwing stones and complaining.
3: No, absolutely. No, I do agree. I think that hate is more of a corrosive statement there. There is a lot of anger I have, but I totally agree with. I have been focusing more on local politics. You know, I am very involved in DSA a little more, Democratic Socialists of America more than the Democrat Party. But it's hard to decide where to put. You know, where to put your resources and your
0: find a group of people you feel simpatico with and do everything you can to help them. I'm a little wary of the DSA now that their new leader is saying that he wants to compete in all the states like the Greens, states that don't have fusion voting. New York has fusion voting, so you can be both DSA and Democrat. That's not the case in Wisconsin, so I'd be very careful. But Keenan, thanks for the call. I got to run. I'm sorry.
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0: 45 minutes past the hour. Picking up your calls here. We'll be right back.

0: And welcome back, Michael in Gainesville, Florida. Hey, Michael, what's on your mind today?
1: Yes, hi. Thank you for having me on. You said something earlier, and my fingers were dialing you before I even really put it all together. But you said, to all according to needs and from each according to his abilities.
0: Yeah, and, that's, you know, Marx 101, Karl Marx 101.
1: Okay, well, you know, we're now facing a time in humankind's history where I think we can deliver on that. Now, previously, I think there were a lot of things that would have kept that from happening, and obviously we have history to look to answer what those things might be. But in the future, we've got algorithms, and we can write those algorithms to create a smart money based along the lines of a universal basic income, but also a universal unlimited wealth level. Basically, if you're the party of abundance, which I think it can be a worldwide abundance, you know, we have unlimited material wealth. It's an unlimited universe in space, in material, and in energy. We can build solar satellites, and you say, oh, well, that involves mining the moon. We actually have studies where you can have continuous filaments in coils moving all the way up into space and carry up to 20% of a load on top of that. To build anything you want and use materials and do it all very efficiently, 80% conversion of energy into getting material out there. But anyway, the point is we have that in us for the greater good. And, you know, if you've heard of Dr. Sapolsky at Stanford, he talks about sociality being a balance between self versus group interest. And once we have smart money where it ties in to your personal AI. So if you have a particularly brilliant thought and that AI has to refer to that thought every time it deals with hundreds of thousands of people, it's going to give you a small little, like, benefit. It's going to say, I'm going to give you a little bit extra.
0: Here's the challenge that those of us who are essentially utopians face. And it's the challenge that happened when Marx's philosophy got implemented in the Soviet Union, for example. And that is the question, who decides? It's always the big question. So if a government is going to take all the wealth and parcel it out, who decides who that money goes to? Is it a Donald Trump family? Okay, who decides what the algorithm is, how the algorithm is constructed? Right now you've got algorithms. Well, right now you've got algorithms running social media. You've got algorithms running search engines. You've got algorithms running your AI. And they're all biased towards billionaires and right-wing ideology.
1: You yourself said earlier you trust in the common good of humankind. That common good will come out in that algorithm.
0: Why hasn't it so far?
1: I trust in that. Well, to some degree, it has. We're here able to have this discussion. I mean, it's not perfect.
0: Well, we're having this conversation in a forum that is a fraction of the size of the right wingosphere. Of, you know, Fox News has a third of Americans. I only have 6 million people who listen to this program. You know, I mean, the power of money is just so overwhelming that. This is why the founders said, let's break it all down to the local level. Everything Jefferson wrote about how everything should start with the wards, the most local political level possible. All power should come from the bottom up.
1: Explosive creativity was what the founders pushed and were and what we are. And you're the exemplary of this show.
0: Yeah, well, hopefully we can do that. Michael, I'm out of time, but thank you for the call. And thanks for watching us on YouTube. Which has its own algorithms, by the way. 49 minutes, 10 minutes before the hour. We'll be right back.

0: Hey, thanks so much for sharing our program and for reaching out to our stations and sponsors and letting them know that you're listening. It really means a lot to us.
1: Welcome back. 10 minutes before the hour. Picking up your calls here, Kendall in Sioux Falls, South Dakota. Hey, Kendall, what's up?
2: Yeah, the only real answer to almost every problem is less people. So you want to save the environment? There's too many people. We're using too many resources. So the answer to that is a whole lot less people, like 98%, 99% less people. When the AI takes over, there's going to be nothing for us to do. How long do you think they're going to pay universal basic income? That isn't going to last very long. The answer to that is less people, maybe no people at all. I've heard some tech bros talking about a post-human world where a select few download their existence into a computer and there's no actual people left on the planet. That's the future.
1: Yeah, yeah. You mean fewer people, not less people, but you know, I get your point.
2: No, I mean no people. There's tech guys.
1: Well,
2: talking
1: that's definitely
2: about
1: less
2: people.
1: Yeah, or less human flesh. In a Malthusian context, I don't disagree with you, Kendall. People are, you know, hysterical about, oh, geez, the population is declining. What are we going to do? What are we going to do? And oh, we need more immigrants to replace, et cetera, et cetera. And, you know, I think that, you know, if you've got a relatively fixed amount of wealth and you've got a declining population, what that means is everybody gets a little wealthier, you know.
2: The only answer to every one of your problems is less or no people.
1: Yeah, or fewer people, yeah.
2: You want to save the environment? You need
1: Well, and it's people. Happening right now, Kendall. I realize there are parts of the world that are still growing rapidly, and it's problematic, but most of your developed countries are in negative population growth right now. Kendall, thanks for the call. Ray in Woodstock, New York. Hey, Ray, what's up?
3: Hey, Tom, how are you?
1: I'm great, but I'll get better.
3: From 104.1 on the FM dial. Yeah, I wanted to run this by you and see what your idea is. You know, we have all these holidays in America. We have President's Day. We have the 4th of July. We have Veterans Day, Memorial Day. Why is it possible that we could have Election Day be a federal holiday? How would you go about doing that? Could you put it on the back of the ballot?
1: Yeah.
3: And can we get rid of the Electoral College so that my vote matters when I stand
1: Yeah,
3: in
1: well,
3: line?
1: That's a whole separate issue.
3: Know.
1: But, yeah, making Election Day a federal holiday is a fine idea, and I'm all in favor of it. A much easier solution is what we've been doing for over 20 years now here in Oregon, with no problems, no fraud, no glitches, and that is universal mail-in voting. Everybody gets a ballot in the mail. Everybody mails it in. You know, it works just fine. The only glitch is when Republicans show up at the counting and start challenging people's signatures, which they love to do. But, you know, I think there's even ways around that. So, Ray, I'm with you. I'm with you. It's a great suggestion. Thank you. Rick in Ogden, Utah. Hey, Rick, what's on your mind today?
4: Let me tell you, Tom, I just want to let you know and your viewers that all these Republican senators and governors and congressmen who are jumping ship from Trump saying, you know, because all the people are going against Trump, don't trust them. I mean, you know, they had their chance when they was more empowered to impeach that son of a gun, but yet they didn't do it. But now the people are going against Trump and they're jumping ship. Yeah. I just want you to let your people know and post it in your newsletters that don't trust them. Yeah. They didn't have the guts and the balls to impeach him when they had the chance. Don't trust them now.
1: Yeah, I'm with you, Rick. Anybody who was or is an elected Republican, I have a huge level of skepticism about, because this is a party that is corrupt to its core and has been since the Nixon era. It left behind the integrity of Dwight Eisenhower long ago. Spot on. Rick, thank you. Jeffrey in Birmingham, Alabama. Hey, Jeffrey, what's on your mind today?
5: Hey, Tom. Love the show, man.
1: Thanks.
5: Hey, so every day I wake up and I hear that, you know, Trump has record low approval rates. So then I look and see what happened with the idiot, what's his name, Paxton. Paxton beat Cornyn Tuesday, and then I see the Matt Van Epps guy went up in Tennessee, and then there was another race, too. Oh, yeah, Ed beat Massey. So do you have any faith at all that Democrats will sweep in November?
1: I am, and Jeffrey, if you can get your mouth close to the microphone, it'll sound a lot better. It sounds to us like you're talking to us from the bathroom. But I'm worried, frankly. I think that there's a lot of false enthusiasm floating around. And the thing that worries me is that the billionaires haven't weighed in yet. You know, if Elon Musk and 150 other billionaire families hadn't put over $2 billion into the last election behind Trump and other right-wing Republicans, we would not have Trump in the White House. We wouldn't have a Republican House or a Republican Senate. You know, when Clarence Thomas became the deciding vote in Citizens United after taking millions of dollars in gifts, you know, bribes, essentially, from a right-wing billionaire, Harlan Crow, he corrupted our system. He just opened the door to this massive corruption. And these same billionaires are going to come in this fall, and they're going to just overwhelm us with advertising, online advertising, and of course, Zuckerberg is going to tweak the algorithm on Facebook, and Musk has already tweaked the algorithm on X, and so people are getting, you know, all the right-wing view, and you know, everything is going to be billionaire-friendly and screw the Democrats. So I'm very worried. I'm hopeful.
5: Hey, one last thing, I'll let you go. Please pray for Alabama, because we're about to elect Tommy Tuberville as governor. God.
1: Yeah, I'm with you. Jeffrey, you're in my prayers. Jeffrey, thanks for the call. And thank you for being with us today. We'll be back tomorrow, same time, same place. In the meantime, don't forget, democracy is not a spectator sport. It requires all of us, and that includes you. So get out there, get active, tag. You're it. Have a great afternoon. Be good to yourself and the folks around you. Stay safe. Eat your veggies. Get your exercise. Let's get ready. We've got a big fall coming. I'll catch up with you tomorrow.

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1: While the production of my lowdown commentaries is high-tech, I confess that I'm antiquated. I still write each piece in longhand, applying my ballpoint to paper. This has caused bewildered glances from some who see me scribbling away in local coffee shops and bars. Recently, one fellow sidled up and whispered, "Watch out! If they see you doing this, they'll haul you off to the Smithsonian." But we handwriters might not be as obsolete as the key tappers assume. A fast-spreading grassroots movement is calling for schools to re-emphasize the value of writing and printing by hand instead of being wholly dependent on machines. Already, 24 states, as varied as Mississippi and California, now require public schools to teach cursive writing in 3rd through 5th grades. This squares with new understanding of how brains absorb information. While keyboards are faster, the slower, more tactile act of handwriting creates longer-lasting comprehension of letters and better retention of the thoughts they convey. Neuroscientists find that rote keystrokes on a computer require little mental engagement, while physically drawing out words and ideas takes coordination of multiple areas of the brain to focus memory, eyes, and fingers on creating a written product. Just writing this piece conjured up a fond remembrance of my early childhood, sitting on the floor of our home learning to draw the ABCs, both print and cursive, on those line practice pads. It was both an artistic exercise and the development of a foundational tool for a life of learning. This is Jim Hightower saying, yes, computer literacy is an indispensable element of today's childhood curriculum, but so is the richer development of human thinking through putting pen to paper. So let's do both.
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4: Welcome to The Menu on Native America Calling. I'm Andy Murphy. The term Kamad Bods is an endearing and comical term some Native people use to describe a certain kind of body type. It's also the title of Choctaw researcher Casey Jernigan's book that looks at how colonization and the commodity foods program influence health and identity among Choctaw women. A Native business owner turns her space into an aid station in the wake of the expanded ICE crackdown in Minneapolis. And a fry bread stand in Arizona is named one of the nation's top eateries. We'll be back after the news.

0: This is National Native News. I'm Antonia Gonzalez. Canadian energy firm Enbridge will reimburse a northern Wisconsin county for the cost of policing protests expected with construction of the company's Line 5 reroute. As Danielle Kading reports, the Ashland County Board approved the deal Tuesday.
1: The Wisconsin Counties Association negotiated an agreement where Enbridge will reimburse local governments for public safety costs tied to the Line 5 project in northern Wisconsin. Funds will be deposited into an escrow account managed by the association. Some residents worried the deal would turn local authorities into a private security force. Bad River Tribal member Edith Leoso warned against signing the agreement to get reimbursed by Enbridge.
2: They will not be honest with you. They will feed you what you want to hear, and then they will take everything from this area and leave you to pick up the pieces.
1: An Enbridge spokesperson said the company volunteered to fund the account. Enbridge also said it received a final U.S. Army Corps permit that the company says will allow construction to move forward, but state approvals for the project are being challenged in court. Enbridge previously paid millions for public safety costs tied to protests of its Line 3 replacement project in Minnesota. For National Native News, I'm Danielle Kading.
0: A civil lawsuit filed in Maricopa County Superior Court in Arizona alleges a factory on the Navajo Nation was, quote, squandering millions on improper and mysterious expenditures before suddenly shutting down in July. KJZZ's Gabriel Pietrazio has more.
3: The Albuquerque-based firm, Indigenous Design Studio and Architecture, or IDSA, alleges that Mesa subcontractor Zenny Home breached its $50 million deal to build 160 modular homes.
4: There's a whole lot of money that got dumped into Zenny, and you know, obviously only to produce 18 homes. It's a mystery.
3: Attorney Jay Curtis says IDSA is looking to repair the reputation of its founder, Tamara Begay, in addition to recouping roughly $22 million American Rescue Plan Act dollars for the Navajo Nation. Zenny Home CEO Bob Worsley says there won't be a refund of any amount.
5: No, the money's gone. It's not sitting in somebody's account somewhere. So the company has been liquidated. There's no more assets. It's just almost theater. When we spent every dime they gave us, and about $4 million more than that out of my pocket. So, yeah, that's not going to happen.
3: Worsley also faces a separate federal class action lawsuit after laying off more than 200 employees last year. For National Native News, I'm Gabriel Pietrazio.
0: Former Navajo Nation Vice President Rexley Jim is being remembered for his advocacy for Navajo people, including in education, culture, and as an international diplomat. Jim served as vice president from 2011 to 2015 with Navajo President Ben Shelley. He also served on the Navajo Council, was a poet, playwright, author, and traditional medicine man. The Navajo Nation Council said he passed away on Tuesday and recognized his dedication to Navajo people, cultural preservation, and global indigenous advocacy. Former executive director of the National Congress of American Indians, Joanne Chase, is being remembered for strengthening NCAI's national presence and advocating for Native rights. Chase Mandan Hidatsa Narikara served as executive director from 1994 to 2001. In a statement Tuesday, NCAI said of Chase's passing that her leadership helped the organization become stronger and more visible, working with tribal leaders, Congress, and others. She later worked in philanthropy, policy, and arts, including most recently serving as vice chair of the board for the Southwestern Association for Indian Arts. I'm Antonia Gonzalez.

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3: This is The Menu on Native America Calling, our regular feature on Indigenous food news and stories. I'm Andy Murphy. A quaint outdoor eatery in Arizona's Salt River Pima Maricopa Indian community is attracting attention over and above the dozens of other fry bread stands that dot reservation roadsides across the country. It was just named one of USA Today's 2026 Restaurants of the Year. Marika Moss is part of the urban Native community offering support to Minneapolis residents in the wake of immigration crackdowns from her business, Meshtiki Studios. We'll talk with her about the importance of offering food as a form of care and support for her neighbors. We'll talk about that later in this hour. But first, the book titled Kamad Bods: Embodied Heritage, Foodways, and Indigeneity uses federal food assistance as the jumping off point for an exploration of individual perceptions of food and colonial influences on Native health outcomes. You can join our conversation today by calling 1-800-996-2848. That's 1-800-99-NATIVE. Joining us on Zoom from Charlottesville, Virginia, is Dr. Casey Jernigan. She's an assistant professor of American Studies and Anthropology at the University of Virginia and the author of Kamad Bods: Embodied Heritage, Foodways, and Indigeneity. She's Choctaw. Welcome to The Menu, Casey.
4: Thank you, Andy.
3: I want to start with some specific cases you mentioned in your book. You mentioned two women, Linda and Sherry. Linda is 53. She currently takes care of her 7-year-old grandchild and is unemployed. She also gets food from the food distribution program. She's had a pretty tough and rough life, and now she has a lot of health issues. How do you connect Linda's life experiences with the food she has available to her?
4: Thanks for that question, Andy. It's a really important one. So to situate Linda and Sherry, the second woman in that chapter, I'll first tell you a bit about my book, which looks at how colonial history lives in Indigenous bodies, and especially through food, health, and memory in Choctaw communities in Oklahoma. And so I focus a lot on women's stories about food and body size and chronic illness like diabetes. And what those stories reveal is that we often call obesity or poor health isn't just about individual choices. It's deeply shaped by land loss, government food programs, poverty, and historical trauma. And so the two central voices in chapter two are Linda and Sherry, both Choctaw women, and both of their stories really shaped how I understand health and heritage. And what they show is that health is never just individual. When they talk about food or diabetes, they're also talking about their families, land, history, and survival. And so Linda's story reflects those everyday realities of caregiving, of poverty and diabetes. And then Sherry, she's a dressmaker. She makes Choctaw dresses, and she's literally watched bodies change over time as she sews traditional dresses, seeing the dresses have to, she's been having to make the dresses larger and larger to accommodate larger bodies. And so through her work, she can see how colonial food systems and economic hardship become literally embodied in the community. And so together, their stories really help me develop what I call an embodied heritage framework, the idea that our bodies carry history, but also carry care and humor and collective survival.
3: Okay. And you mentioned Sherry. She's a traditional dressmaker. She's 69 years old, and you describe her as solid and strong. She's pretty healthy, and she describes history constantly being resurfaced in the Choctaw community, which affects her a lot. How does that happen, and how does that affect a person's well-being?
4: Yeah, definitely. So Sherry talked about being reminded of the Trail of Tears and how that was very painful for her to encounter and to think about. And a lot of the women in my book actually talked about history and painful memories and historical trauma. And one woman I spoke with also mentioned the Trail of Tears, and she said that, you know, the way that her mother would talk about it, she would cry and, you know, be really affected by it, so much so that this woman believed that her own mother had walked the Trail of Tears because she had such a physical reaction to thinking about it. And so it really helps me understand how health is contingent upon much larger factors. It's contingent upon history and the sociocultural and the political economic, and the ways that people make sense of those experiences to understand how the experiences of their current health right now.
3: All right. In the book, you describe a couple of things that these women have linked to their own identity, to Choctaw identity. Things like obesity, the Kamad bod, diabetes, and other health struggles. You point out that these traits are so deeply internalized that these women set them and see them as part of just being native. Is there a path for individually and collectively breaking that link?
4: Yeah, definitely. I mean, I think that, you know, this research started with I was interested in understanding the linkages between historical trauma and contemporary health outcomes. And I went around, I traveled across the reservation and went to Tulsa and Oklahoma City and talked with people about the most pressing health issues. And folks kept bringing up obesity and diabetes, but the ways that they were talking about it is what I found really interesting. They were talking about obesity as sort of a marker of Indianness and dependence on commodity foods as, you know, something that Indians just do, right? That we don't, we have loss of food sovereignty and experience disenfranchisement. And so the term Kamad Bod came up a lot as this really creative social analysis of the experiences of depending on the government for food. And I found it striking that they wanted to focus on obesity because they were worried about how young people might connect their Choctawness or their Indianness with large bodies. And so the more I started thinking about obesity and investigating it, the less about obesity it became, right? It became more about understanding the larger historical and sociocultural and political economic factors that shape food experiences and shape bodies. And so talking with the women and talking with folks who work in the Choctaw Nation, there's a lot happening that could get us out of this, right? And I think that that all depends on and hangs on food sovereignty and thinking about how we can get back control of our food systems and focus on on remembering and restoring the land and our foods in ways that are meaningful and give us new ways to relate, right? Or remember ways of relating.
3: Yeah. You focus on Choctaw women. How did you decide to focus on just the women of the community?
4: Yeah, so that's a great question. I knew that I wanted to work with my nation, and originally I had thought about connecting with anyone who wanted to participate. But as I started talking about obesity and bodies, it became clear that women were more comfortable speaking about bodies and having those more intimate conversations about body sizes. And also, as women, they're also primarily in charge of foodstuffs, the food making, the food planning, the purchasing, and the labor around food. And so my conversations tended to shift towards women, and I just spoke with women. But I realized as I was speaking with women, it would have been helpful to speak with men as well, but I got a lot of stories from women about their partners and husbands and family members who hunt. And there was this really great story by this woman named Carmen, who shared that she shared about growing up, a favorite memory of hers growing up drinking sugar water from bottles. And she compared, you know, her food memories with her husband's, who is also Choctaw, and his family grew up hunting and fishing. And she talked about the differences. And in his family, nobody went to boarding schools. They were able to evade the boarding schools and really continue Choctaw hunting and ways of procuring food that her family wasn't able to. And she laughed and she told me, you know, they consider themselves vegetarian, even though they hunt and they eat deer, and they consider themselves vegetarian because they eat the deer that roam freely and naturally, and the deer survive on foods than even though they hunt and they eat deer, and they consider themselves vegetarian because they eat the deer that roam freely and naturally, and the deer survive on foods that grow naturally as they're supposed to. And
3: right.
4: So

0: The idea of Native Hawaiian chiefs and warriors comes from the vibrant feathers of the scarlet honey creeper. Once abundant across the islands, the honey creeper is now one of more than 30 native birds whose populations are threatened. We'll speak with Native Hawaiian researchers about the race to protect these and other important bird species on the next Native America Calling.
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1: They give extensions, cheer progress, cheer laughter, create calm, and allow reflection. 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
0: You are listening to The Menu on Native America Calling. I'm Andy Murphy, and we're talking with Choctaw researcher and author Dr. Casey Jernigan about her new book, Kamad Bods. It centers on the research she conducted with women of her own tribe and how their health outcomes are linked to colonization and how they make sense of their individual and collective past. You can join us by calling 1-800-996-2848. That's also 1-800-99-NATIVE. Casey, I want to apologize for interrupting you there just before the break, but you mentioned, you know, it challenged the story of one of the subjects in the study. She talked about her husband's food ways and how they're very traditional. And he mentioned, you know, we kind of consider ourselves vegetarian because everything is so plant-based, even the food that they eat. And you said it challenged your perspective of food and food ways. And, you know, obesity and diabetes and native health have been studied and written about by public health folks for a long time now. How does your research here challenge public health narratives about Choctaw women?
3: Yeah, thanks, Andy. I think that my hope is that this work really... If there's one thing that I hope this work does, it's to remind us that sovereignty and story and health are inseparable, right? What often gets framed as individual risk in a biomedical model is in our communities really a record of land loss, policy, governance, kinship, and violence. But it's also a record of creativity and care and reciprocity and survival. And so the women in this book, they're not just talking about illness, like they're really theorizing their lives. And the stories that they shared with me and the stories that I highlight in this book push back against linear timelines, like thinking about trauma and, you know, thinking about the Trail of Tears. And their stories also push back against simple victim narratives and also against settler ideas about what health is supposed to look like. And they show us that bodies hold history, right? Not just as a burden, but as archive. And it's an archive that carries both dispossession and survivance at the same time. And so that's what I mean by embodied heritage in this book. It's really a way of honoring that complexity, and it asks us to repair the systems that cause harm, to strengthen the relationships that sustain us, and to also recognize that Indigenous futures are already being made. They're being made in kitchens and families, in community care, in the everyday acts of just making do. And so story is part of biology, and health for our communities has always been collective.
0: Okay. And why focus on the food distribution program on Indian reservations, or what folks maybe commonly know as the commodity foods program?
3: Yeah, this book focuses on the food distribution program because it has fundamentally reshaped our food systems and in many communities, Indigenous bodies, right? And so for Choctaw families, a lot of us, commodity foods became a primary food source after land loss, after forced removal, and you know,

0: first through the system, the ration systems, and then disruption of traditional subsistence practices. And so these weren't just emergency rations. They became long-term food infrastructures that replaced our local land-based foodways, and replaced them with processed, shelf-stable government foods that have been traditionally high in fat and sugar and salt. And so over generations, those foods have really shaped taste and diet and our health. And so when we talk about obesity and diabetes in our communities, we cannot separate those outcomes from the federal food systems that have structured what people can access and afford to eat. And so, but the book doesn't only look at you know, the food distribution program as only as a nutrition program. It looks at it as a colonial system that reorganized relationships, all of our relationships to land and food and sovereignty. And at the same time, our communities have taken these foods and made meaning from them, right? Joking about kabod bods and incorporating commodity foods into our community lives and using humor and storytelling to really process these histories. And so for me, the food distribution program becomes a really powerful lens for understanding how policy has become embodied, how federal programs designed decades ago continue to shape Indigenous health, identity, and our everyday life today.
1: How did your own upbringing and food experiences factor into your research and factor into the book?
0: Yeah. So I grew up in Tulsa, and, you know, we lived outside of the reservation boundaries, so we weren't eligible for commodity foods. But we often got commodity foods because my auntie and they would bring foods over to us, sharing care packages, sharing foods with us. So every month, you know, we would get a box from my aunt, and I remember helping my mom unpack the box and looking at all of the different canned foods and peanut butter and the cheese and, you know, putting them in the cabinet in the pantry, and just living on that and having friends come over from school. And, you know, this was back in the 80s when the commodity foods looked, you know, like how they used to look, like the cover of the book, like with the USDA stamp on them. And my friends from school who were non-native, they would see the cans and, you know, what's that, you know? Mm-hmm. And I remember, like, just kind of having shame about it and just being very curious. Why do we have these foods? Why do my friends not have them? So that, you know, I grew up really, like, experiencing commodity foods and thinking about them in those ways.
1: Right. Right. They're such a part of all of our communities. And I'm glad you were able to put all of this in so many pages of the book here. Thank you so much for joining us, Casey. Her book is Kamad Bod's Embodied Heritage, Foodways and Indigeneity. On to another topic here. I was able to talk with Michael Washington about The Stand, located on the Salt River Pima Maricopa Indian Community in Scottsdale. The Stand was named a 2026 Restaurant of the Year by USA Today. Michael is the co-owner and main cook. He's Maricopa and Pima and a member of the Salt River Pima Maricopa tribe. I started our interview by asking for his reaction to being named one of the top eateries in the country.
2: It was it's still not sticking, because, you know, like, I just doing what I usually do, and I really didn't think about the magnitude of it. Right now I'm still trying to fathom the whole thing, you know what I mean?
1: Yeah. Would you say The Stand is a restaurant?
2: It is not. It's just a little stand on the side of the road. And people that want to sit around, they can, because they're... So I just started putting tables out there, and a lot of people just hang out now. My wife made it. She's the inventor, and she's the one that was... This is all her dream. We was just going to be a dine and dash, but then people started sitting around, and after that, we just started putting tables out there for them.
1: Okay. What kind of foods are on the menu right now?
2: It's just fry bread, but I recently started putting the burrito back on the menu. We have red chili and we have green chili and we have beans and cheese. It's just a menu of your basic Native American, I would say, junk food with the fry bread or a burrito. You can have either one of them. I make all of that from scratch. I even cut my own meat.
1: All right. And where do some of the recipes come from? Where did the fry bread recipe come from and the chili
2: Oh, that's
1: sauces?
2: my wife, Cindy Rose. Her mother taught her how to do that, and then she just kind of modified it a little better, I guess you would say. Since then, we've been mixing it the same way, and I was privileged enough to help her mom cook sometimes, and so I learned how to do it the way they did it, and so that's how it became about. But this is all my wife's idea. She's the one that wanted to do this, and then I just like let her do it, you know, and I built a place for her and let her sell her food.
1: And when you say you built the place for her, what does the stand look like?
2: Okay, so we're out here. We have mesquite wood, and we have this we have this bush called arrowweed, which how we made our arrows from. We also like use palm leaves. We put a bunch of them like together, and then we put other supporting poles through it, and then we laid all that weed on top of it. So that's how I made it before, and it's just got cactus ribs. We got saguaro cactus that out here, and we had actually made that little spot for a couple of native ceremonies that we had for some of my family. And so it was just a makeshift kitchen already. So we just, you know, we just started making, selling sandwiches right out of there. It's actually on my property. I have a 1 acre property and it's right on there. So it's just right on the side of the road. You can find us on Google Maps. I don't know if I told you about our Yelp. Our Yelp, we just had a recent survey and we're at 300 million views on Yelp.
1: Oh,
2: Yeah.
1: wow. The stand has been featured in a couple of other food media,
2: Yeah. The
1: TikTokers and
2: Food Network.
1: influencers. Yeah, they've come and
2: The Food
1: visit.
2: Network. Yeah, the
1: Yeah.
2: Food Network channel, a lady by the name of Eden Eats in like 2000, probably 2008 or something like that, she came over and tasted our food, and then she went and came back and wanted to put us on her channel. And she did. She filmed my wife making our red chili and our tortillas.
1: You got a
2: Yep.
1: lot of exposure from that.
2: Oh, definitely we did. And it was like 3 years after we had opened out, I mean, started selling out here. And the way we got the name of the stand, so it was from all the high schoolers that come over and eat over here, and they would, I guess, everybody start calling it the stand. Like, you're gonna go eat at the stand, you know, and like, oh, go over there and check it out, you know. We found out that that's what they were calling us, so we just decided to call it the
1: Okay.
2: stand.
1: When you first started, your wife was thinking about starting a food business. Were you looking at like buildings around the community or were there any buildings?
2: No. Okay, so she's different tribe. She's her tribe is Thano Atum. Where she came from, I don't know if you ever heard of a church called the Santa Vera Mission, Del Bac. Yeah, her family lives around that church. Out in that church, in the front of the church, they have these little, we call them watos, which is a shed, and it's made out of all the sticks that we use out here. And they sell food out there, and the same kind of food, but theirs is just a little bit different, and it tastes better. I could say it tastes better. That's where she got the idea because she lived there, and then she came here, and then, I mean, but she's been living in Salt River for a long time, but I knew her from since we were kids because she lived kind of like next door to me. She was my little sister's friend. We grew up together in school and grade school, and then one day we bumped into each other again.
1: Do you think about moving into a brick and mortar, a building sometime in the future?
2: No, we're
1: No?
2: just going to keep it that way. What I want to do is just put a bigger awning on it so we can keep us from the weather. I usually just have like tarps everywhere, so at least we can shade the customers from the sun and all that. We're used to the weather, whether it be cold or hot, and we're still working out here at like 115, 119 degrees heat, and I'll be standing still by that fire.
1: Wow. And people are still ordering hot chili at
2: Yeah,
1: 115 degrees.
2: they still come, but it's just slower in the summertime because of the heat, and we have our waves of tourism, so we're getting a lot of people out of town, towners that come here, and then they find us. We actually on if they look at us on Yelp or anything, we come up first on Fry Brit. If you look up Fry Brit, we come up first.
1: Yeah. The stand comes up before any of the tribes, like casino dining areas.
2: Oh yeah, for sure. I don't know. It's just weird that the fact that we're just this little tiny stand on the side of the road, and we got this really big award. This summer will be 22 years that we've been open.
1: And you've made a living for your family.
2: Yeah. My crew is my sister-in-law, which is my wife's older sister, and her husband, and their daughters. And then I got various other, nephews and nieces that will jump in. And then on my side, sometimes I got a couple of nephews and, well, actually grandchildren that jump in and they help me. I wouldn't have been able to get this far without them. They're the guys that are setting up the stage and all that, getting ready for the concert or the show.
1: Yeah.
2: And then I just put everything together and then get going. We've had people from all over the world come in.
1: All right. What would you suggest I order if I visited soon?
2: For sure, you get a Christmas combination taco, a regular Indian taco. We got beans, and then we got both red and green chili on it, and then cheese on top of that, and lettuce, tomatoes, and onions if you want. You get both flavors. The red chili is our signature dish, but it's been working all the time, and we just do the same thing over and over. It's the same flavor and everything, and it's just real simple. Real simple word. I don't know. I can't explain really. You come over here and see it. You're gonna see how simple it is that we have. It's just, now that this award came out and all the publicity, we're getting a lot of people coming in, and it's good. I love it.
1: Yeah. All right. Well, Michael, thank you so much for your time here. And
2: Oh yeah, thank you for asking me about this stuff. Thank you for asking me to do this.
1: that was Michael Washington, the co-owner of The Stand in Scottsdale, Arizona. We'll be back after this break. We've got Marika Moss in Minneapolis joining us.

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2: Thank you for listening to The Menu on Native America Calling today. This is our regular feature on Indigenous food news and stories. I'm your host, Andy Murphy. Marika Moss is one of several Native business owners who mobilized to give aid to neighbors affected by recent ice activity in Minneapolis. If you'd like to join our conversation, you can join us by calling 1-800-996-2848. That's also 1-800-99-NATIVE. I want to bring in Marika. She's the owner of Mishkiki Studios. She's also an author and cultural educator. She's Afro-Indigenous, Dakota and Mandan, enrolled in the Mandan, Hidatsa, and Arikara Nation. Welcome to The Menu, Marika.
3: Hi.
2: Hi, thank you for joining. So I want to set the scene a little bit. Tell me a little bit about your business and where it's located in the city there in Minneapolis.
3: Yeah, absolutely. So Mishkiki Studios is an Afro-Indigenous owned apothecary, creative, and educational studio. And we are located in South Minneapolis on 40th and Minnehaha. And we're just a cute little humble studio, a little storefront. So we've got a wall full of plant medicine in cute little jars. It's our little mad scientist apothecary wall that we just love so much, and people can come in and make their own tea blends tailored to things that they might be experiencing, like headaches, like migraines, fatigue, and things like that. So it's sort of like a make your own blend, and we've got local artists and vendors in there that do clothing, a lot of beaded jewelry. it's a pretty cool storefront, but we also do like professional development and a ton of community facing workshops within Mishkiki Studios as well. And Mishkiki means medicine in Ojibwe, and that translates to strength that grows from the earth. So,
2: all right. Yeah. And how did the recent ice crackdowns this year and all the protests affect your business? Has it eased up at all?
3: So it has impacted us quite a bit. Where we're located is pretty heavy with immigrant-owned small businesses. So just being community-facing and just, you know, like our mission and what we stand for, we didn't necessarily feel comfortable or in good faith, like operating as usual. So we decided to sort of flip our model into like online only and delivery-based to keep everybody safe. And we actually flipped our storefront into a donation hub. So our cute little studio has been to the walls and to the roof with diapers and toys, warm clothing. And that has been distributed now to over 300 different families. And in terms of activity being here still, they like ICE agents and they're definitely still here. I think it's tactics and how they're deciding to shift and move right now. So we work with a ton of volunteers, and a lot of them report being followed in those out-of-state license plates in those big cars like Suburbans, and it's really scary. The presence is still here. And it's definitely still being felt, especially for those mutual aid workers on the ground.
2: Okay. And what is your understanding of people's inability to access some of these basic things, some of the things that you provide in your mutual aid packages, including food?
3: Yeah, so some people that we have been serving, actually a lot I want to say a little over half, have been sheltering in place for a little over 6 weeks, and some even since December. And that is just for the sheer fear of going out and being detained. And that extends to our tribal members as well. They live in fear. Some are disabled. Some are veterans. They've got all sorts of identifiers that they just do not want to leave their house. And some we serve are undocumented relatives that we have. And going to, I don't know, Cub Foods is a very high risk event for them. So sometimes they'll reach out, to Meshkiki Studios, and they'll say, hey, can we have somebody that will even escort us to the grocery store, or just have somebody on standby? But we wanted to sort of take that away and just, how do we keep them safe through and through? So we were throwing it back to like COVID times and shifted it into like a DoorDash model, where you could have everything that you needed through these amazing volunteers. We had almost 500 volunteers sign up with Meshkiki Studios, and they're taking time out to pack orders, donate, and drive to these locations to make sure that people have their comfort items and their necessities too.
2: Okay. And food is also part of these mutual aid packages?
3: Oh, food is a big one. So what we do is we make sure that you get 1 to 2 weeks, and it's usually 2 weeks full of food, and it is specified to almost anything that you could want. We have grocery lists, and you can, like, we try to make it as personable as possible, right? So you can check off like avocados, candy, milk, 2%. You can see if you have any allergies, formula. Does your baby have any sensitivities within that formula? You can be vegetarian, gluten-free, all of it. And we'll try to accommodate that as best as we can, because at the end of the day, these are donation-based. But we do try to bridge in the gaps where we can with those monetary donations. But so a two-person, like a two-adult, two-kid household will receive like a minimum of 8 big Cub grocery bags. And more often than not, they will text back, hey, thank you so much. This is amazing. But I think you left too much food. And we're like, no, we promise you that's all for you. We promise you it's totally for you. We didn't overshoot it. That's for you. And they're super thankful. So if food is something that is something that we can get to you, as you know, it's a necessity, that's something that we have been prioritizing with our mutual aid for sure, mm-hmm. above anything else.
2: Yeah, and you mentioned that you're trying to make sure that you're matching, foods with, their requests. But I want to ask you, how important is it for folks who are in this kind of situation where they're afraid to go out? There's a lot of anxiety about going out and being accosted by ICE or, other folks in the street during this time. How important is it for them to have access to some of those familiar and home foods, those comfort foods?
3: Oh, it is incredibly important. So when we make our donations, we like to, because we are a BIPOC business, we like to sort of match those cultural items. So a lot of what we get in are avocados, our tortillas, our those delicious little, they have like tahini on them. They're like lollipops. They're so good. But like a lot of those Hispanic foods and like mercados, we've been getting a lot of donations for toward those to make sure that their households feel seen and comforted. Products that you would use in your households, like in my household, I would love a big turkey neck to make red beans and rice, right? So if somebody could think of me when I was like in COVID or something, like making my comfort foods, making a big baked mac and cheese, right? Or having access, we just talked about that Kamad bot. I was just listening to that LOL products for fry bread, right? Mm-hmm. just something that says you're home, you're safe, you're seen, and people are thinking about you. So we have been tailoring a lot of that. Even like we've had some Hmong immigrants. We've been trying to get a lot of those foods into our community members. We've got a lot of Somali neighbors. We've been trying to get a lot of like frozen sambusas from like co-ops. So we're really trying to hit all of our bases here with mutual aid.
2: Okay. And doing all of this work, having so many volunteers, how did you develop partnership with maybe other businesses and other Native businesses and groups during this time?
3: Yeah, so we initially partnered with Living Faith. They had the capacity to house all of the food donations that we were receiving, and we're super thankful for that. I kept calling her like 2 Chainz because she had like 5 car garages, right? And she sort of transformed that with shelving. And she's got like a commercial kitchen, deep freezers, refrigerators. And we were like, oh my gosh. She was like, if you bring us the food, we can store it. We can dispatch it, pack it, send it with love and care. And we're like, this is amazing. And she was like, just keep it coming. If you can keep the food rolling, we can keep it going out to the people, which is why we've had the capacity to serve about 300 families right now and counting. And for Native businesses surrounding our overflow of donations, so Powwow Grounds is a really awesome one that has been doing, you know, boots on the ground, Legal Observer, PPE stuff. We've been dropping off a lot of our donations over there. It was like Diaper Mountain over there. Mm-hmm. they've switched theirs over to PPE now. We've been utilizing our relatives who have like gift shops. So like Woodlands Crafts in the Minneapolis American Indian Center, Charlie runs that gift shop, and we keep calling him and going, hey, Charlie, we need some more sage and medicine. And he will like wrap us up like 20 bundles, and we'll consolidate that into, I don't know, maybe 100 bundles, like mini bundles that we can give out to community members who need them. So we've been trying to hit all of our bases, and what we do with our community center events as well. We try to call all of our relatives for grounding, get our traditional medicines for like grieving, anxiety. Everyone is a ball of anxiety right now. So we've been putting on these large scale events and gathering our medicines, our mishkiki, bear grease, sweetgrass, sage, cedar, making teas, providing food for anyone. We've been doing kids games, toy giftaways, mm-hmm. A lot of different stuff. And sometimes people just go and just want to talk, right? Mm-hmm. So we're really happy that we can put on these sort of healing events with everyone going on. And that is situated in the cultural corridor off there in Franklin. Like we did one at All Nations Church recently on Valentine's Day, and we called it a gathering in love and gave everyone Valentine's.
2: All right. Awesome. And how did several weeks of immigration crackdowns in Minneapolis affect entrepreneurs like yourself? What do you think is going to be the lasting effect on business?
3: Yeah. So businesses are definitely struggling right now. I know that us personally flipping it into a mutual hub offering was a really big decision, but it wasn't a hard decision, you know? But at the end of the day, we are still business owners, but we've been provided a lot of love through visibility of our mutual aid. And, you know, not all small businesses are doing mutual aid, so they're not as visible as us, right? So they're definitely struggling, and we're doing everything that we can to bring attention to that. So we are trying to host a small business, like, get it back up together, like help us, like, bolster small BIPOC businesses, right? So what one of our initiatives is that we're trying to set, like, a community BIPOC market where all small businesses get together and try to amplify their businesses. And that goes definitely past Minnesota, because we're going to link all of our websites together. And it truly is like a stand with Minnesota situation, but for businesses. A lot of our neighbors have been shuttering their doors, and, you know, it's really hard to see, but there's a lot of grassroots and people on the ground collecting rent assistance and, you know, help save, like, the Mercado, or help save X, Y, and Z business, because these small businesses mean so much to everybody here in the community. So we're all trying to pull together and do what we can, honestly.
2: All right. Well, Marika, thank you so much for joining. That's all the time we have for our conversation today on The Menu. I'd like to also thank Dr. Casey Jernigan for joining to help us talk about her book, Kamad Bod's Embodied Heritage Foodways and Indigeneity. Also, thank you to Michael Washington from The Stand in Salt River, Pima, Maricopa Indian Community. Join us tomorrow for a conversation about endangered birds in Hawaii. I'm Andy Murphy.

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0: The wars in Iraq and Afghanistan saw the United States military straining to meet recruitment quotas, jettison past restrictions, including felony convictions, membership in neo-Nazi groups, learning disabilities, psychiatric conditions, mental health concerns, or even racist tattoos. It has raised its minimum enlistment age from 35 to 42. The induction of right-wing extremists into the military has emboldened and empowered, not to mention trained, these extremists whose ideology of white supremacy and race war is embraced by the current Secretary of Defense, Pete Hegseth, who has several symbols and words that identify right-wing extremists tattooed on his body. Hegseth is also at the same time forcing out tens of thousands of women, blacks, and transgender people from the military. These extremist groups have powerful allies in the Trump administration. The White House unveiled a new counterterrorism strategy that will now target narco-terrorists, Islamic terrorists, and what the Trump administration calls violent left-wing extremists. The far right is noticeably absent from its list, although a 2024 report by the Center for Strategic and International Studies found that right-wing extremists had killed 112 people over the past decade, compared to 13 people killed in left-wing attacks and 82 killed in jihadist attacks. At the same time, the Trump administration has targeted groups that monitor these extremist right-wing groups, including the Southern Poverty Law Center, which investigates and documents hate crimes. The Southern Poverty Law Center has been indicted on federal fraud charges by Acting Attorney General Todd Blanche for allegedly improperly raising millions of dollars to secretly pay leaders of the Ku Klux Klan and other hate groups for inside information. The center was attacked by the Trump administration last year after the assassination of Charlie Kirk for characterizing Kirk's group Turning Point USA in a report titled The Year in Hate and Extremism 2024 as, quote, a case study of the hard right in 2024. Videos and images of the January 6th storming of the Capitol by Trump supporters, such as those showing Air Force veteran Larry Brock Jr. inside the Senate chamber wearing a tactical vest and helmet and gripping plastic handcuffs, as well as the arrests of several dozen American service members or veterans for their involvement in the incursion, are a signal that the marriage between the right-wing extremists and the military has ominous consequences domestically. Matt Kennard investigates the infusion of the extreme right into the military and its consequences in his book, Irregular Army. Matt is an investigative journalist and co-founder of Declassified UK, a news outlet covering British national security issues. He worked as a staff writer for the Financial Times. He is also the author of The Racket, which documents how the U.S. rigs the global economy for the benefit of its elite. Matt, in the book, you interview several of these neo-Nazi hard right veterans. I just want to begin by asking you about one of the most fascinating points that I found in those interviews, and that's their sense of betrayal, their sense of abandonment.
1: Yeah, I mean, but many of them who were sent off to Iraq and Afghanistan did not believe in the war on terror. That was one of the interesting takeaways from doing all those interviews, because I came into it thinking, well, this is a martial ideology that and it's a country full of brown people. So if you send racists there, they want to go and kill people. But many, and of course, they did kill people. But many of them said the reason they signed up and went out to the Middle East was because they wanted to get training courtesy of the U.S. taxpayer. And bring that training back to the United States for what they call RAHOA, which is racial holy war, which is this idea that America will descend into a civil war with all the races pitted against each other, which will end with the white supremacist regime in Washington. And they there has been many cases of veterans actually plotting and carrying out domestic attacks who were trained in Iraq and Afghanistan. So it was a hugely eye-opening experience. It's also interesting how open they were about their experiences, because the other thing is, you would think that they would want to keep it quiet. But the story that they were telling was that they were not only welcomed, they were promoted because of their ideology while in Iraq, particularly. Forrest Fogarty, who is one of the neo-Nazis I interviewed, I went down to Tampa, Florida to interview him and ended up going to the zoo with him and his kids, actually. But he was talking about how his commander would say to him, I like the fact you're a Nazi. And he said that he sent him on the hardest missions and liked the fact that he was saw him as a warrior. Now, obviously, that's him saying that. I can't say that it's true, but that was an experience I got from many of the neo-Nazi veterans I talked to, that they were welcomed and treated in a way that was like, well, it's good to have you in here, boys. So it's a hugely, hugely worrying thing for every American, because you have to remember that there's 2 million veterans of the war on terror in the United States now. And that includes thousands of these neo-Nazi white supremacists, tens of thousands of gang members, which is another group which were enfranchised by the war on terror. And they're not coming home to become priests. They're coming home to either see out their ideological convictions in the form of a racial holy war, or in the case of gangs, to use their resources and their training to kill other members of other gangs to help the drug trafficking regime. And the thing is, this is all bubbled under the surface, so it's not often that it comes out to the fore. Of course, it does at certain points, like in 1995 with Timothy McVeigh with the Oklahoma City bombing. That was a major, major attack that was completely changed America in many ways. But he was a veteran of the first Gulf War. But there hasn't been an attack by one of these veterans of that scale. But on a lower level, if you look at local news reports from local American newspapers, there's criminal activity happening all the time involving the veteran community. Neo-Nazis, white supremacists who served, gang members, criminals who got in through what was called the Moral Waiver Program, where they allowed felons and people guilty of serious misdemeanors who previously wouldn't have got in to serve. So it's a major issue in the United States, but you wouldn't know it if you read the media. The other important point, and I'll end here, is we kind of are aware of what's happening in the United States because of the media covers it on the local level, and law enforcement, you can't get away with killing people and plotting terrorist attacks in the United States. But what were they doing in Iraq and Afghanistan? We don't know a lot of the stuff that they were doing, because nearly every atrocity that was committed in Iraq and Afghanistan by the US military was denied and covered up until it got to the point that the US military couldn't do it. And that's their ethos. I mean, I remember in the book, we reference actually an article you wrote with Leila Al-Avrian about the conduct of the US troops and about how carefree they were with just shooting civilians and shooting anyone on site. And there was one case specifically to link this policy with atrocities that were carried out. There was a famous or infamous massacre in 2006 called the Mahmoudiya massacre, where a group of American soldiers went to a house south of Baghdad, separated a 14-year-old girl from her family, and then killed the dad and the sisters, went into the other room, and they all raped her, and then killed her and then burnt the whole house down. Now, this was a crime that was covered, that the soldiers said this was the work of insurgents, which is why they burnt the house down. That was a lie that was accepted by the US military for a while, until there was a soldier that had a crisis of conscience who revealed what had actually happened. And who was the leader of that massacre? A guy called Stephen D. Green. And he'd got into the US military during the war on terror through the Moral Waiver Program. He had convictions for stuff that would previously have not allowed him to serve. So that's just a taste of what impact this had on the occupied population. So you've got, it's a two-front problem. And also, as you mentioned in your intro, this is now a lot of the research I was doing on these soldiers that were getting in with swastikas and SS bolts and other things, we've now got a situation where it's institutionalized. You mentioned Pete Hegseth. This is a guy that has Jerusalem Cross tattooed on his chest, which is neo-crusader imagery. He's got the word kafir tattooed on his arm in Arabic, which is just a statement to say that he sees Islam as a threat and a
0: is
1: civilization.
0: Is it kafir or is it kafar? Kafar is the word for infidel. Is it
1: kafir or kafir? Maybe I mispronounced it. Yeah, it's kafir. It's the Arabic
0: term. Infidel. It's the Arabic word for infidel.
1: So he's proudly saying, "I'm an infidel." And then you see how he talks about the attack on Iran in crusader terms, you know. So it's like that we've come full circle, that these people that we were trying to expose what was happening during the war on terror, and the US military are trying to keep it quiet, is now become institutionalized. And a head guy is one of these soldiers or veterans, because obviously Hegseth served in Iraq and Afghanistan. Interestingly as well, it's been reported that in 2021, he was not allowed to even serve at the inauguration of Joe Biden because one of his fellow soldiers flagged the extremist tattoos he's got. So when you're talking about the most powerful military in the history of the world, and it's run by this extremist who, as you said, is now basically advertising the fact that there's complete impunity for neo-Nazis, white supremacists, it's hugely worrying for the world and the American population, because these people do not serve the Constitution of the United States. They're not in it for any other reason than to get training to start their own war back home in the United States. And Hegseth said in his confirmation hearing, actually, we're not going to focus on extremist activities now, because this is a political witch hunt by liberals. Which is a green light to say, sign up. You're welcome in the US military now. Alongside, obviously, he said, we're not going to deal with these stupid rules of engagement. Which is an advert to say to his soldiers, you can commit war crimes with impunity. So the point of the book, I think, is to show how the war on terror led to Trump. Trump is presented by the Democrats and so-called moderate Republicans as this massive outlier. But actually, the conditions for Trump were all created during the war on terror. So the complete evisceration of the US military and its regulations is one part of that. What was called the imperial presidency, which was put in place by Dick Cheney when he concentrated so much power in the executive. These are all things that were in place and have been taken advantage of by Trump. Look at what Trump's doing now. So, like, from the UK, sometimes I look at the US and it's easy to forget that the US even has a legislative branch, because if you look at the attack on Venezuela, Iran, it's not even talked about that it should be voted on. You barely hear about the legislative branch, and that is a product of the war on terror as well, plus all the repressive powers that were enshrined by the Patriot Act and plenty of other legislation. So it's a story that I think that people don't talk about enough. Trump is not connected to the war on terror. There's also, of course, the historical precedent for fascism taking off after a major war. So fascism really began in the early 20th century, post the First World War in Italy. And Mussolini took advantage of a massive reservoir of disaffected and disillusioned soldiers. And a lot of his foot soldiers were those troops. And Italy won the First World War, but they didn't make territorial gains, or at least the gains that their soldiers fought, that their sacrifices should have engendered. And he took massive advantage of that. Same with Hitler later on. Hitler, a veteran of the First World War, and used in what is very well known now about the punitive action of the Treaty of Versailles, the humiliation of Germany, and all this reservoir of troops who were disaffected with the First World War to really become the foot soldiers of the rise of Nazism. And I do think there is a parallel with Trump, because Trump is using so much of the ideology and so much of the personnel of the war on terror, the disaffected troops, to say, I mean, if you look at his pitch for when he was first elected, and he still does it, he says, we're not going to do nation building, we're not going to waste all this money abroad on wars. Of course, it was all rubbish, and we know that, but he used that pitch to get into power. And of course, if you the war on terror was a bipartisan disaster and bipartisan crime. The Democrats were as guilty as the Republicans. They carried on all the Bush policies, plus they supported all the Bush policies when he was in the White House. So that creates the conditions for a demagogue, an outsider, to say, well, look, Washington's a corrupt and bunk, and I'm going to come in and sort it all out, drain the swamp, as he said. So it's I think that we really need to understand the current moment in America from the point of view of the war on terror and what it did to American society. And a very, very clear window into that is the US military, because the US military is probably the most important institution in America. You know, half the congressional budget goes on it. According to some estimates, $1.4 trillion a year. It's vaunted by all sides of all political sides. And if you have this kind of degradation of the fighting force, what impact does that? That is impossible for that not to percolate out into wider society, and it has. And it's extremely, extremely worrying for Americans.
0: Talk about that disaffection. Give us a kind of, you've spent a lot of time with these people, a psychological profile of these extremists.
1: Well, I mean, it's not just the extremists, by the way. Like, a major part of this story and mix, this toxic mix that has developed and developed during the war on terror, is because of post-traumatic stress disorder, right? Which is... Many U.S. soldiers and veterans have, and they were saying up to 30%. And actually, in the book, I contrasted that with other places like the UK and the UK military. And for some reason, which I don't really understand, the U.S. military has much, much higher rates of PTSD than any other comparable military. I think it's like 30%, according to some estimates. In the UK, it was like 4 or 5. And they're not treated. So... you have this weird psychological cognitive dissonance for these soldiers, because they read the media, they look at their politicians, and they always talk about how wonderful these people are defending our freedom, they're the best of America, and blah, blah, blah. So they're vaunted as heroes, and they come back, and they're treated like dirt, effectively. They're not given the treatment they need. They're sent back into combat, because the other thing, when they couldn't recruit enough troops, it wasn't just getting rid of regulations. They also lengthened tours and shortened the time between tours. And you can't do that. The reason they have that system and the lengths they had was because you can't do that without breaking soldiers' brains. So many, many soldiers were broken by that. And then they'd give them prescription drugs to try and keep them on a level where they could keep fighting. So there's... it's huge amounts of disaffection. So, and soldiers are saying, well, if I've done all this, if I'm being vaunted as a hero, why am I treated like dirt? Why am I homeless? Why can't I get treatment for the PTSD? And again, so many of them turned towards Trump because the rhetoric was sweet. He said, the corrupt Washington consensus hasn't looked after our troops, blah, blah, blah, blah, blah. So, again, the failure of Trump, the Trump administration, to do anything for them, in fact, he's probably been worse, has added to it all. And I think we're going to see this play out in America over the next decades, because this is not, as I mentioned, Timothy McVeigh, obviously he was a veteran of the first Gulf War, that took 5 years, has added to it all. And I think we're going to see this play out in America over the next decades, because this is not, as I mentioned, Timothy McVeigh, obviously he was a veteran of the first Gulf War, that took 5 years, but you're talking about way, way more.

0: And it's all it takes is one of those investigations or one of those plots to not get found out, and then you're talking about dozens or hundreds of Americans dead. So this is something we're going to see play out, and they don't want to talk about it. It's massive cover-up has been happening all the way through. So for the book, I talked to, so the media barely covered it because it contradicted the fairy tale narrative of the war on terror, because you can't really say that you're taking democracy and freedom to somewhere if you're sending neo-Nazis to do it. But the other point is the institutions themselves were trying to cover it up. So whistleblowers was the only way we kind of got information about this. And I interviewed a whistleblower called Jeffrey Stolson, who signed up to serve and served in Iraq. And he had, and these pictures are in the book, he took photos of all the gang graffiti that was up. Sir 13, Crips, Bloods, all around, all over the blast walls around Baghdad and other cities in Iraq. And his treatment by the US military is actually salutary. It's like he was effectively persecuted, and his life was ruined, and he eventually had to leave the US military, and that's because they wanted to cover it up. His information wasn't used because they didn't want to solve the problem, because they couldn't slow down. So it is a massive cover up that is going to get exposed eventually. But and the other point is, again, this is just to talk about why it's not, it doesn't reach the mainstream, is so many of the, our discourse is basically is a partisan discourse, right? So if this book had presented this as a Bush administration phenomenon and nothing to do with Obama, then the sort of Democrat aligned media would have got behind it, and it would have given them a nice ideological tool to beat their enemies. But it wasn't like that. Obama carried on all the same policies. He carried on all the not enforcing the regulations and stuff like that. So this is something that the whole of Washington is responsible for.
1: Can you describe what that ideology is of these neo-Nazis? Their, you know, lay out for us their vision of the race war and what they see happening in the United States.
0: Yeah, so there's different elements. The white supremacist movement has many different groups and elements. And I'll just say before I carry on that this was a trend that happened after the Vietnam War as well. You saw a massive rise in paramilitary activity and white supremacist activity after the Vietnam War for the reasons I outlined earlier. You know, these disaffected troops came back from a war that they'd sacrificed a lot for and were treated awfully, and they lost the war. So so there's many different elements running from the Ku Klux Klan, who claim to prefer democratic methods, to neo-Nazi groups who want a neo-Nazi regime in Washington, to what lone wolf potential terrorists actually that operate across the United States. And I actually interviewed a couple of self-described lone wolf individual white supremacist individuals, one who's now in prison because he was planning an attack. And yeah, it's basically about trying to overthrow the government. And how do we do that? How do we excel? It's called accelerationism. You know, you commit an attack, you create a crisis, and in that crisis, you can cleave off the white population and say, well, we need to overthrow the whole government. We're not protected. The government wants to kill us. You know, there's a very paranoid culture that the central government wants to kill everyone and keep them suppressed. So that's basically it. I mean, and there's no... when I was talking to the neo-Nazis, I mean, that is what they are. They subscribe to Hitler's ideology, which is that the Jews run the world. They subscribe to something called ZOG, which is Zionist Occupied Government, which is that the Jews run the whole government. They believe, I mean, that they have equal animosity to black people. So when I was interviewing Forrest Fogarty, the veteran in this bar in Tampa, he was sitting across from me and we were having a beer, and he was in his wife beater vest just fulminating about Jews and black people, and it was quite hairy because I looked like his friend. So I was just, and he was talking about how often he gets into fights. So I was just like, okay, well, let's just tone it.

0: down a little bit in terms, or bring the volume down. But they are they're completely unashamed, and it's quite interesting because you don't, you know, the cleverer fascists cover up the more extreme parts of their ideology or present themselves as a bit more palatable to the mainstream, whereas these guys don't. They see themselves as street fighters. And he was a member of a gang called the Hammerskin Nation, which according to the ADL is the most violent skinhead group in the United States. And again, he was saying that he had fellow members who were serving in the US military. So, and this is why I'm saying, so it's linked to the US military, right? So if you have an accelerationist agenda where you want to overthrow the US government, but you need to create the conditions for a race war, and you do that through terrorist attacks, you need training. You need to be able to fight that war that presages the bigger war. So it makes total sense that they would see the US military as a good place to go. And that is why regulations are in place, or have been in place. And that is why it's such a criminal thing that the US government and the Bush administration and the following Obama administration made it so easy for them to serve. And you're going to see it play out, as I say. And so, I mean, these people want we talk about the Holocaust, and they think it was a good thing, and that's what needs to do. We need concentration camps in the United States, that kind of thing. It's the most extreme you can get, really.
1: Is Hegseth, do you think this describes Hegseth's worldview?
0: I don't know privately. It could do. I mean, publicly, as I said, he's one of these people that's cleverer with how he presents his ideology. I believe he believes in end times. I mean, he's a Christian nationalist, isn't he? He believes in that whole end times Armageddon idea that there'll be a conflagration of huge proportions in the Middle East, and then he'll be raptured up to heaven, and Christians will be raptured up to heaven with Jesus Christ, or Jesus Christ will come down. So I believe that. And I believe that is a driver of maybe the main driver of policy. And you just have to listen to him to believe that. And obviously that's linked to racism. And like you say, he's actually, according to some analysts, I mean, he's purged the Pentagon, and he hasn't explicitly said he's purging black people, but it's by coincidence being mainly black people that have been purged from the Pentagon. So there's I believe that he's a subscriber to this, and he is literally one of the soldiers that I was talking to during the height of the war on terror that we were trying to raise the alarm about, and he's now in control of the whole thing. So it's super, super scary. And it's interesting, I mean, he's obviously got other history as well. He was accused of rape, wasn't he? And he paid off the accuser. There was a report in the New Yorker that he was leading chants of kill all Muslims at one point in his career. So the evidence is there, and I don't understand how the American media, the political culture, the Washington is not more alarmed by this, because if you have someone like that at the top, it just goes all through the institution, and it's quite hard to bring it back after that. And I don't know if Trump subscribes to this stuff, but he's obviously, Hegseth for him is a play to the base, I guess, because he's got these Christian evangelical base that probably think Hegseth is great. But the other thing about Hegseth is, again, he was another one. He made all these speeches about, we're going to stop nation building, and we're going to stop going over abroad and fighting futile wars. And in power, he's been extolling how great. He said we're going to go everywhere. We've got a dynamic military that has got the gloves off, and we're going to destroy anyone that puts a finger of resistance up to us. And then, of course, the special forces, Delta Force, was sent into Venezuela to kidnap the president. So it's hard to know if he believes anything, or he's just gets pushed around by the various forces within the Trump administration. I don't know. But he's an extremely dangerous character who is, if he's not a full-blown neo-Nazi, is definitely close to it. And I think that, the seriousness of it is hard to overstate. The seriousness of it is hard to overstate because, as I say, when you've got a military of this power and this global reach, you know, the carrier battle groups, you've got 800 bases around the world, you've got bombing all these different places without any congressional oversight. How does that end? How does it end? The only good thing for the world is that they're massively incompetent. Like, Hegseth is genuinely quite stupid. I wouldn't trust him to make me a sandwich. But they don't do what they do very well. So they sent in the special forces to get Maduro, but the government in Venezuela is still in place. Iran has been a complete disaster, maybe the biggest foreign policy disaster for generations. They don't know what they're doing. They just know how to smash things up, and they don't have any strategy. So that is a benefit. And I do think it's a sign of the, I know you've written a lot about this, but it's a sign of the acceleration of the American empire, because it's ended this decadent phase where it's got no strategy. It's just hubristic and knows it has power. And this military power just dwarfs everyone else, and they're going to use it, but they haven't got a strategy for how to use it, and they haven't got a strategy for how to win. And in fact, that's a problem that goes back a long way for the US military, maybe to 1945. Have they won a war since 1945? I'm not sure. Well, and that is a bit different to the British, who obviously were the previous superpower. We were savage in many, many places in the world, but we kind of became experts at counterinsurgency and counter and putting down liberation movements, and we could stabilize societies, and we were kind of had centuries to kind of hone those skills. But the Americans don't seem to be able to do it. They can't stabilize. They can't action missions. I mean, the other problem for the Americans and Hegseth and Trump is quite hard to even know what the Iran war, what the stated purpose is. That it changed every week. One week it was about regime change, then it's about oil, or then it's about opening up the Strait of Hormuz. I don't think many people understand what even that was. Maybe the Trump administration doesn't itself, but it's hugely worrying. And again, this evangelical Christian sort of Armageddon idea is very linked to and taken advantage of by Israel, because they, although it means rapture would mean Jewish people would die if they don't convert to Christianity, they use that Christian evangelical base because the massive conflagration is in their interest, and they're presenting it as Iran as this holy war to the Trump administration, and it feeds into all these people. I mean, it came out in the New York Times recently that Netanyahu came to Washington before the Iran attack, and did a PowerPoint presentation to senior Trump administration officials, and basically just said, we have to do this, we have to do that. And Trump was like, okay, let's do it, I'm behind it. So it is, I think it is the link between evangelical Christians and Zionism and the kind of messianic parts of both of those things are clear, and Hegseth is just an ardent Zionist. He's a nightmare. He's someone who could really blow up the whole world.
1: And yet, you see a schism within the MAGA movement. People, Tucker Carlson, Nick Fuentes, a kind of open admirer of Hitler. Is this the spawning of an even more extremist movement within the body politic?
0: I think it is, and I think it's happening everywhere. But it's a natural progression, though. If you have a corrupted, rotting center, which you have in the United States, which is the Democrats and Republicans, people search for movements and parties outside of that, right? And the left seem to be nowhere organizationally, so the right capitalize. In the case of the UK, it's Reform. In the case of Trump, in the case of America, it's Trump. But their policies are not going to solve any of the problems they came to. It's all about Mexicans or Muslims. In the case of reform in the UK, it's all about stopping the small boats that are coming across the channel. None of those, but even if they did all that stuff, it wouldn't change anything, because you've got to take on the embedded interests in those countries, which is corporations and the 1%. So when they get into power and nothing gets better, even though they've been promised that it's all to do with this, and also in the case of the UK, it was Brexit, you know, there was a whole thing that it was all about, if we can take back control from the EU, we'll be fine. None of that happened. So what do people who are suffering, who are dislocated, who don't know, don't really understand where power lies because they're fed all the propaganda from the media, where do you go at that point? You have to go more extreme. Because then you're saying, well, they're not doing it the way it should be done. And here we have someone called Tommy Robinson, who's more extreme than Nigel Farage. And when Nigel Farage, who's probably going to be the next prime minister, comes in and it doesn't get better, even though he's stopping complete immigration, making refugees live like on the street, whatever it is, he's going to do all these horrible policies. They're going to then go to someone like Tommy Robinson. And in the case of Donald Trump, it's the same thing. He has completely betrayed his voter base, and next up is, and he's also done, it is true, a lot of the criticism about him just doing the bidding of Israel is true, so that the actual genuine anti-Semitic right can take advantage of the fact that that Donald Trump has done so much of his foreign policy in the Middle East, at least, is being done at the behest of Netanyahu, and it's huge worrying. I think it's I mentioned the similar political culture we have now to the time of Mussolini and Hitler. I don't think it is over the top to say to compare our current epoch with the 1930s. Like, we're at the beginning of it, and it might not end with concentration camps and gas chambers, but it could end with a more Mussolini style fascism, which is not that different to Trump. I mean, all the "May America Great" is phraseology from fascist Italy, the complete rhetorical disregard for free press, for the constitution, for Congress. It's all veering one way, and as I say, it's going to get more extreme. And then obviously, I don't want to sound like a conspiracy theorist, but obviously the Reichstag fire happened in 1933, right? And that was this is in Nazi Germany, and that was used by Hitler to pass the enabling laws, which allowed him basically to dismantle democracy. It does feel like if there is a major attack in the United States, that the fervor that there was, and we saw this a bit with Charlie Kirk, and what was, and the rhetoric that came out from Stephen Miller and people who said we're going to actually just destroy the people of darkness, he called them, a big actual terrorist attack on could, yeah, I think that the everything's in place for him to really just completely dismantle American democracy. And then there's also the question of what happens at the end of his term. Like, does he leave? I can't, like, he barely left last time. Well, he didn't leave willingly last time, but I don't know. I think that so many of the norms, so many of the assumptions that we believed about America and the protections and the constitution and the balance of power and checks and balances, it's all up in the air and has actually been proven to be air, that they didn't plan, that they didn't plan, the founding fathers didn't plan for someone like Trump. And as you say, and you mentioned in the question, we could be getting someone worse, or like even more extreme than Trump. And that is, I'm talking about the sort of extreme neo-Nazi type person.
1: I want to ask you about ICE, the creation of ICE. They draw from these disenfranchised veterans often, as well as far right-wing groups like the Proud Boys. How do they play into the equation?
0: Well, yeah, as you mentioned, they often have huge high percentage of veterans. And it's the same culture. It's ICE are given impunity in the same way. You know, we've seen them murdering people and getting away with it. And again, it comes from the top. People like Stephen Miller said, we're not going to do anything about these people. So that they're signalling to these institutions and the people within them, you can carry out impunity and you can kill people, Americans, with impunity. So it's a similar dynamic. This idea has long reigned in American foreign policy, and way back to Korea and Vietnam. You know, Vietnam, there was that book by Nick Turse called Kill Everything That Moves. And if you read that book, you just understand that My Lai, the massacre there, was de rigueur. It was happening every week, maybe not every day, but every week there were massacres of that scale. But it hasn't come back, that kind of impunity hasn't on a large scale come back to the policing of the American population. Obviously you had people killed at Kent State and places, but it's been patchy. Whereas now it seems like there's forces of being created that have the same martial ideology and the same impunity that can act against Americans, which is again a sign, another massive alarm bell about fascism. Because if you look at Hitler, Nazi Germany, and Mussolini's Italy, so much of we know about the Holocaust and the attacks on Jews, but what we don't understand, what we don't remember as well, is how that both those ideologies were predicated on the destruction of the left. And that is how they that was their main goal. Mussolini's violence and his followers' violence was directed on left-wing newspapers, unions. They just went in and beat up people and shut down newspapers. And I think that you're seeing that. You're seeing a politicized police force which sees its enemy as the left. And you saw that even with the defense of the people that were murdered by ICE. The right was saying, well, look, these are scum, sort of down and outs, bleeding hearts. They don't, basically othering them to the point where making it permissible that Americans can be killed for their political ideology if they're on the left, of course. So again, it has parallels. But so it's again, incipient fascism. Again, it's linked to Israel as well, because the attacks on free speech, and if you look at what's happened to there was that footage of that green card holder. I think she was a Turkish student, or maybe she was on a student visa, but who was manhandled off the street by undercover ICE officers for writing an article in a student newspaper, which I then read, which was quite mild in itself. And I just thought, this is a massive alarm bell that I kind of had a double take and think, did this actually happen? But then it becomes normalized. And then again, that was done at behest of Israel, or the different organizations that work for Israel in America. They've got lists of people. So if you can so easily dismantle what we assume we have as freedoms, then it's not going to be harder to go the next level and say, well, we don't want to we don't mind if people are killed, or we don't mind if there's not new elections, or we don't recognize those elections. I think that we're on a slippery slope, and things are being normalized now that we wouldn't have even believed could be normalized a long time ago. But it's part of a whole, I think, fascistic administration, but not all of it. Not all of their base is fascistic, but the upper echelons, people like Stephen Miller, they see this as their time to destroy the left. And I don't know. And then the Democrats, who are meant to be the left or represent the left, are nowhere. They're part of the same congealed blob in Washington that represents the establishment. So it's very, very, it's scary. And again, just to mention, it's happening in the UK too. Reform, the sort of Trumpian far-right party to the right of the Conservative Party, they're now leading all the polls. They just won the election 2 days ago, the local elections, in a huge way. Nigel Farage is meant to be is odds on to be the next prime minister. Now, one of their candidates for a mayoralty in the UK, he was literally calling for me to be arrested for my reporting on Gaza for months. And it eventually got into some alternative media and he stopped saying it. But he's, if they get into power, people like him are going to be in government. And it's what happens to people like me, what happens to other journalists who are already being arrested under and raided under a Labour government. So it's a global trend and a global phenomenon which is sees its, which is based, its heart is in Washington and Trump. And Trump has is the lodestar, as well as Netanyahu, but Trump is, from Bolsonaro to reform here to Milei, it's a very, very scary thing. But so, as I say, so it's important to understand. I think if we're going to try and combat it and come up with strategies, we have to understand the base. And understanding the base is impossible to do without, in the United States particularly, without understanding the war on terror and what it did to millions of Americans that served in it, and where those people are going now, and what their concerns are, and what the political forces that are taking advantage of their concerns are.
1: Great. Thank you, Matt. And I want to thank Diego and Max, who produced the show. You can find me at chrisedges.substack.com.

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0: Hello and welcome to Background Briefing, available 24/7 at backgroundbriefing.org. I'm Ian Masters and today we'll examine a number of stories and issues in the news. We'll begin with a peace deal with Iran that increasingly looks like a sellout, which will be hard for Trump to spin as a victory, and recognize Trump as a negotiator who always gets rolled in spite of his signature claim of being master of the, quote, art of the deal, a fiction manufactured in his book written by a ghostwriter. Joining us is David Graham, a staff writer at The Atlantic, where he covers politics and national affairs. He won the Toner Prize for Excellence in National Political Reporting for his coverage of the 2020 presidential election. His new book is The Project, How Project 2025 is Reshaping America, and we will discuss his latest article at The Atlantic, Why Trump Keeps Getting Rolled in Negotiations. Then we'll assess the moral decay and collapse of decency and discourse following the results of the Texas Republican U.S. Senate primary with a flagrant Christian crook, lowlife and sleazebag Ken Paxton, winning in a blowout to face James Tallarico in the general election. Joining us is James Moore, an Emmy Award-winning television news correspondent who has covered Texas politics and has traveled extensively with every presidential campaign since 1976. He's the founder of Big Bend Strategies and publishes regularly at Texas to the World. Then finally, we'll speak with Jeffrey Winters, a professor of political science at Northwestern University and the director of the Equality, Development and Globalization Studies Program at Northwestern's Buffett Institute for Global Affairs. Renowned for his groundbreaking work on oligarchs and elites, he wrote the influential book Oligarchy, which reintroduced the term to modern audiences. We'll discuss his latest book just out, The Blind Spot, How Oligarchs Dominate Our Democracy, and his article at Mother Jones, Tax Me If You Can, Oligarchs Are Robbing America Blind, and the IRS is Powerless to Stop Them. And joining us now, David Graham, a staff writer at The Atlantic, where he covers politics and national affairs. He won the Toner Prize for Excellence in National Political Reporting for his coverage of the 2020 presidential election. And his new book is The Project, How Project 2025 is Reshaping America. And his latest article at The Atlantic is Why Trump Keeps Getting Rolled in Negotiations. Welcome to Background Briefing, David Graham.
1: Thank you for having me back.
0: Well, thanks for joining us. And I guess what's happening now between the White House and the Iranian government, as opaque as it is the mother of all negotiations. And now we're starting to get some understanding from the Iranian side about what they see in this. It's not even a deal. It's an MOU, a memorandum of understanding. But it definitely contrasts with Trump's happy talk, how peace is at hand. For example, it doesn't look as if the nuclear issue is dealt with. It's kicked down the road. The supreme leader, the new one, whose father was murdered, and a lot of his family, along with his wife and kids, were killed as well. I don't think he's well disposed to the U.S. He's saying that there's no way that they're going to let the fissile material leave the country. As far as ending the U.S. naval blockade, in exchange for opening up the Straits of Hormuz, the Iranians are now saying that the U.S. will not just have to end its blockade, but it'll have to evacuate from all the bases in the Middle East, which seems like a big ask to me. And then the issue of a toll on the Straits of Hormuz, apparently that's pretty opaque, that what they're saying is that Iran will come up with some kind of regime in conjunction with Oman, but we don't quite know whether that means a toll or not. So do you think Trump can spin his way out of this? Because this doesn't look, when you consider that the Straits of Hormuz were open before Trump and Netanyahu went to war, this doesn't look like a good deal.
1: It's astonishing. And I think, you know, Trump's maybe only saving grace is that sometimes it is hard for Americans, it seems like, to track what is going on far away. But as long as they're facing high prices at the pump, I don't think he'll be able to spin it very effectively. It's hard to see any gains here at all for the United States. In fact, it seems as though Trump has set back American strategy in the region with his war, and his claims of getting something out of a deal are nothing but spin.
0: Well, you point out in your article at The Atlantic why Trump keeps getting rolled in negotiations, David, that Trump has gotten rolled by counterparts during high-stakes exchanges, North Korea, Russia, Russia again, China, and China again. And it looks like they've, in all those occasions, they've got the better of the United States. But what Trump's excuse for coming back empty-handed is that he has these great relations. You know, he has love letters from Kim Jong-un. He and Xi are best friends. Putin and he get along great. I mean, this is the real estate man talking about. This is not about how the world operates and how diplomacy operates.
1: Oh, right. I mean, and it's amazing how easily he can seems to be bought off by this kind of flattery. If you send him a nice letter, he will back off. He will give you what you want. And then, you know, in Kim Jong-un's case, he will attempt to steal that letter when he leaves the White House. But he can be bought very easily. And I think these leaders recognize that early on. I mean, we saw that even in the spring of 2017. And they've continued to exploit that ever since.
0: But the other aspect of Trump, because he is monetizing the presidency in an extraordinary way, and he's never really been a billionaire. He was a sort of fake business success due to a reality TV show, The Apprentice. But his prior record is absolutely atrocious. The only guy, for example, that owned a casino that went bankrupt, because the house always wins. But the monetizing of the presidency with him and his family, and they just basically got a deal that he struck with the IRS that him and his sons and their business and all of the family, including Jared, will never, ever be audited or investigated by the IRS. Imagine what a deal that is and what kind of invitation that is for corruption. But I sense, and others have suggested this, that basically Trump is the first president in the United States whose first priority is not to represent the United States, but to represent himself and his family. Do you think that's a fair analysis?
1: I think that's generally true. And I think part of it is that Trump sees no, can't really discern the difference between his own personal interests and the nation's. He believes, you know, sort of like the famous, what's good for America is good for General Motors. He thinks the same of himself, even when it is manifestly not true. You know, he ran the Trump Organization. It's not a public company. It's really just his own interests. And he seems to treat the United States the same way. And when he encounters anything that slows him down, whether that's the rule of law or Congress or the courts, he gets very angry about that because he's used to being able to act without anybody, any limitations. So it's this very monarchical view where, you know, he feels like he can enrich himself based on the national coffers, and that's the right way to do things.
0: But having his real estate buddy and golfing partner, Witkoff, who, by the way, is in business, him and his sons are in business with Trump's kids. So they're all entwined. And, you know, prior to him becoming the chief negotiator along with Jared, he was in the real estate business with Len Blavatnik, who's one of Putin's oligarchs. So what happens when Jared and Witkoff meet with Putin? There's no record of the many phone conversations that Trump has with Putin. So what's going on in these negotiations with these two, the Nepo baby and the golfing buddy? Who knows whether they're making side deals for the family?
1: Oh, right. And I think the Russians understand that they can appeal to them and have you know, worked on that basis. They know that what motivates these guys ultimately is business deals. You know, they've offered, in the case of negotiations with Ukraine, the possibility of future business deals. And so that's especially appealing, I think, to people like Witkoff, who don't have any experience in diplomacy, don't have any clear knowledge about foreign affairs, but do have a lot of experience in business. And so naturally, they're approaching this as a way to make a buck, whether that's for the U.S. or for themselves. Well, you know, why should they care? They just have to make a buck.
0: Right, but doesn't that apply to Trump himself in terms of his ignorance? He's basically, what he knows about is real estate. His first Secretary of State, Rex Tillerson, who is the head of ExxonMobil, obviously a fairly experienced international businessman, unlike Trump, he referred to Trump as being an effing moron. And then when you go back to the main challenge that Trump had in his first term was the COVID pandemic, and he mishandled that spectacularly. A million people died unnecessarily, and his advice, he just couldn't handle it. He went into denial. And I think that's what's happening with Iran. This deal was supposed to. He told the Gulf states that it would be over in 100 hours. He told the British Prime Minister Starmer that the war would be over in 3 days. And then when it went badly, it seemed like he doesn't deal with reality, because he certainly didn't deal with reality with COVID. The best advice he had was to drink bleach and to shine an ultraviolet light inside your body.
1: Yeah, I think what we're seeing partly is his reaction to Venezuela. And, you know, we've seen American presidents experience this sort of imperial hubris, obviously, many times, but it's so accelerated and exaggerated in Trump's case. You know, he embarked on this operation in Venezuela. It ended quickly. He got Maduro. He managed to get a government that is willing to cooperate with the U.S. And he thought anything would be that easy. And so he quickly moved on to starting another war. And of course, it hasn't gone as easily as he thought. And I think that's because he didn't consider the difficulties. He doesn't have a lot of background in Iran policy. He's not familiar with what prior administrations have done. He was not clear on the goals that he has. All of these things. And of course, he doesn't have advisors who he's willing to listen to who really know a lot about it. There was a great report in the New York Times about some of the discussions going into this war. And it showed that many of Trump's advisors did, in fact, have big hesitations, but they either didn't speak up or he didn't listen.
0: Well, that apparently is the lesson that he learned from the first term, that he didn't want to have adults in the room like General Kelly and Mattis and others who restrained him. That he deliberately stacked his cabinet as a kakistocracy with people who are complete, manifestly unqualified, but are fanatically loyal, like the fanboy Kash Patel. And he's surrounded by sycophants. And, you know, your colleague at The Atlantic, Tom Nichols, wrote a book about the death of expertise. Is that the legacy of this era, along with all the other tawdry stuff that we don't need to get into, that Trump has brought about a kind of anti-intellectualism and made it okay to be an incompetent amateur like our Secretary of War?
1: Perhaps I'm being too optimistic, but I hope that perhaps one legacy of this Trump administration will be to show how important it is to actually bring people around you who know what they're talking about. We have seen sometimes unqualified people in the government in the past, and maybe more and more, but it's not always, the failures are not always quite so immediate and quite so obvious as we have seen in this term. And so perhaps this will be a demonstration of why it is so important to have people who do know what they're talking about and do have preparation in these important positions.
0: Well, you point out in your article, David, the difference between somebody like a Dwight Eisenhower or a George H.W. Bush, or indeed others, I'll just quote from your article, others brought a formidable work ethic and a ruthless intellect, Barack Obama and Bill Clinton. Again, do you think the American people, I mean, even he, by the way, Trump, does seem to have to gravitate towards people that actually can do the job. For example, Tulsi Gabbard was clearly completely out of her depth. And he then found that the head of the CIA, Ratcliffe, ended up doing the heavy lifting, for example, on the great success, in quotes, in Venezuela, for example, and all of the other negotiations. And Ratcliffe has been in Cuba lately, negotiating with his counterparts there as well. So, and it also seems in many ways that Trump likes Rubio, because Rubio is pretty sharp and pretty, I don't know whether you saw his recent press conference, but he's clearly so much better than any of those. I mean, obviously the bar is pretty low, but he also completely outshines Vice President J.D. Vance, who lacks charisma and as Trump's chief of staff, Susie Weil, says, is given to conspiracy theories. So I don't know whether if this is wishful thinking on my part, but I get the impression that Trump at least recognizes that some of the people around him are useless and he has to rely on others who are a little more competent.
1: I think that's possible. And certainly Rubio does have the longest resume of the folks involved in this. You know, he was on the Foreign Relations Committee in the Senate. I worry that sometimes the people who are getting pushed out of the administration are being pushed out, not because they are incompetent, but because they somehow did something that embarrassed Trump. So in Gabbard's case, you know, she was never qualified, but her great sin was that she opposed things that Trump was doing, in particular these wars. Or Kristi Noem's great sin was not that she was incompetent, but rather that she created political embarrassments with, you know, there were questions of corruption, there were questions of fancy planes, there was her relationship with Corey Lewandowski. All of these things just became a distraction that made Trump angry. The incompetence he seems willing to overlook in most cases, which, you know, makes sense because it reflects his own incompetence on so many issues.
0: Well, but how is this going to end, this nightmare? Because we just witnessed Ken Paxton winning handily in Texas against Cornyn by a margin of 64% to 36%. And it leads you to think, you know, after you look at the ads that Cornyn put out, telling the Texas voters what a crook this guy is, that evidence against him is unbelievable, what a crook he is and what a sleazy he is. And yet he wins handily in a blowout. So what are we to take from that? Has Trump really lowered the public discourse into the gutter? And have we lost all sight of any kind of moral compass here in our politics? Because really bad stuff, even going back to the first term with the grabbing by the, you know what, Access Hollywood tapes. It seems like that's even metastasized, and even the guy's poll numbers are going down. He has greater control over the Republican Party, and now I'm sure they're all thinking, my God, you know, if you get Trump's endorsement, it's the only way to win.
1: Yeah, I think he certainly has lowered the discourse, and it seems like, you know, on a weekly or sometimes even daily basis, we get comments that would have been unthinkable from any president in the past. I think it's an interesting dynamic where Trump does seem to have a stronger and stronger grip on the Republican Party, and he's able to force out people like Bill Cassidy or John Cornyn or Thomas Massey, who, you know, make only small breaks with him. But it is also true that he seems to be losing some power. You know, his polling is going even below what many analysts believe was a floor. The midterm outlook for Republicans is not good, and I think Trump understands that. He has a lame duck period coming up ahead of him. And you can see him bristling at that already. But I, you know, the timer is on for Trump.
0: So just in closing, James Carville is predicting that he may actually quit, that it may just get, you know, as things turn bad, and particularly if he loses the House in November and they're starting to investigate him. I've always thought that Trump would end up barking mad live on television, like Peter Finch in the movie Network. What is your prediction, David, in terms of whether or not he may not serve out his full term?
1: I think Trump is so married to the pomp of being president and so determined not to look like a loser. I mean, you know, he tried to steal an election and incited a riot last time around to try to stay in the office.
0: Full term.
1: I think Trump is so married to the pomp of being president and so determined not to look like a loser. I mean, you know, he tried to steal an election and incited a riot last time around to try to stay in the office. I think it's very hard for me to see.

0: today, David Graham.
1: Thank you.
0: And again, I've been speaking with David Graham, who's a staff writer at The Atlantic, where he covers politics and national affairs. He won the Turner Prize for Excellence in National Political Reporting for his coverage of the 2020 presidential election. And his new book is The Project, How Project 2025 is Reshaping America. And his latest article at The Atlantic is Why Trump Keeps Getting Rolled in Negotiations. We're going to take a brief station break. We're back with an assessment of the moral decay and collapse of decency and discourse following the results of the Texas Republican U.S. Senate primary, with a flagrant Christian crook, lowlife, and sleazebag Ken Paxton winning in a blowout to face James Tallarico in the general election.
2: I planned each charted course

0: Welcome back. I'm Ian Masters, and this is Background Briefing, available 24/7 at backgroundbriefing.org. And joining us now, James Moore, an Emmy award-winning television news correspondent who has covered Texas politics and traveled extensively with every presidential campaign since 1976. He is the founder of Big Bend Strategies and publishes regularly at Texas to the World. Welcome to Background Briefing, James Moore.
1: Always good to be with you, Ian.
0: Well, thanks for joining us. And the message that Texas is sending to the world is that the Republican Party in Texas is happy to choose with great enthusiasm, with a massive, 64% to 36% vote. They voted for a flagrant crook who has made over $12 million from a government job he's had and bought 9 or 10 houses, been involved in salacious sexual dalliances and getting, you know, various donors to pay off mistresses. And his wife finally had enough and she divorced him on biblical grounds. And meanwhile, the Texas House impeached him for his corruption. And then the Texas Senate exonerated him. And now the Republican voters in Texas have chosen him over their longstanding Senator John Cornyn. So what am I to conclude here? Is this because in the era of Trump that morality and the discourse has sunk to the gutter?
1: Well, I think, Ian, there's a couple of different ways to look at this. The first, of course, is the one you just described, and that the party activists, they don't care any more about what Paxton has done as a marginal human being than they do what Donald Trump has done as a marginal human being. It just doesn't matter. As long as his whole goal is to smite and insult Democrats and progressives and public policies that help other people, all they want to do is help corporations. And so in that sense, I think what you're seeing is the Republican Party in Texas does reflect who and what Donald Trump is. But there's more to this, I think, than just that, because the base is obviously in every party is active in primaries. And in this primary, we got only about 1.3 million votes from Republicans. And that means that I think a lot of us are looking at that and saying, this is the last of the MAGA movement in Texas, and that is not enough to win general elections. It might look like a decent turnout for Ken Paxton in that he did win on a 2-to-1 margin, but at the same time, he didn't increase his vote at all from the primaries. I looked at the numbers a little bit earlier today, and he got 878,000 votes in the primary, and he got 885 in the runoff, which is not much of an increase. Now, it was Cornyn who suffered the most in the runoff. He went from 910,000 to 501,000. But if you look at the 885 and the 501, you're talking 1.3 million. That's not enough to be considered

0: strong political party. And if they don't have a much bigger turnout than that in the general election, they will have problems with Tallarico.
1: Well, I saw Tallarico last night on MS Now. Lawrence O'Donnell interviewed him. And there's so much enthusiasm surrounding him. And he's very, very good at framing his arguments and making it clear that he's fighting against the very mendacity that you just described, Jim. You know, that these are just whores of corporate power and oligarchical power, and he's for the people. That's a resonating message. But I didn't find him, for example, Lawrence O'Donnell asked him to address the attacks on him, and they're only just beginning, you know, where they're going to really go after him and everything that he's ever said. And he sort of didn't even address that. He sort of more or less said, I'm, you know, rising above it, that people don't care about that. I'm not sure that people don't care about stuff like that. I recall what happened with John Kerry when he was swift-boated, and he rose above it and thought it was beneath him to take on these sleazy people. And I think that's what Tallarico is saying, and I'm not sure that's a good strategy.
0: It absolutely is not. He has to stand in front of this guy and denounce him for everything he's done, and then communicate what he believes and what he's going to do. I think what James' greatest ability at the moment is speaking to his audience. He's very good with communicating with his supporters and people he believes are on the margins and will come to him in the general election. But he is not good on his feet in front of an adversarial audience and in front of tough interviewers. And I got to give credit to O'Donnell. He didn't pull any punches on the guy. He kind of got after him. And James did not do well. I mean, he only came around to answering the question on open borders toward the end, but the others he struggled with. And I think he is not accustomed to being confronted by reporters who ask tough questions or a crowd that asks tough questions. And he needs some media training to learn how to deliver his message. And frankly, on some of these tougher things, he needs a sharper message. And I don't think he has it yet. But he's just getting going. And these things are fought, as you know, it seems these days on the television in 30-second and 60-second attack ads. And he's going to have to get in there and do that as well, whether he does it or a third-party surrogate does it for him through the Democratic Senatorial Committee. I don't know, but it's going to get nasty, and James is going to have to get nasty with it if he wants to win.
1: Well, he did say many times that he's running against the most corrupt politician in America, which I think is probably an understatement. The fact that Cornyn already ran all these ads that laid all this stuff out about what an unbelievable sleaze and crook this guy is. You know, I mean, it's unbelievable. You go back to him stealing a $1,000 Mount Blanc fountain pen in 2013 because somebody left it in the basket at a courthouse metal detector, and he's seen on security footage stealing the pen. And then he claims that he took it accidentally. I mean, and then of course he was indicted in 2015 on securities fraud, and oh my God, it's unbelievable. So the fact that all this stuff came out in opposition research and in ads that Cornyn won and then he lost resoundingly, that says to me that something's happened to this country. And maybe it goes back to Trump in 2016 when he, in the Access Hollywood, you know, I can grab a woman by the, you know what, and nobody cares. And I can shoot somebody on Fifth Avenue. What explains that? And if Tallarico is going to run on what a crook this guy is, it doesn't sound like that's already resonating.
0: Well, I think there's one other dynamic here that that's missing, and that is Cornyn himself. I mean, he has been the most empty suit on Capitol Hill. I think that you could You could travel from the Gulf of Mexico in Texas to the Panhandle, El Paso, down to the Rio Grande Valley, and back up to East Texas and Austin, and you could not find a single person who could tell you anything that John Cornyn has done in his more than 3 decades in the United States Senate. And I would place a bet that there's less than a dozen pieces of legislation that he's authored during his time there. What Cornyn has done is express his concern, and that's all he ever does. He never acted on any concern he has. He has always voted the party line. He's never defied his party's president or his party's leadership. And then he comes back down to Texas and he gets these friendly audiences with these luncheons at golf courses that are supported by corporate folks and donors who know that John's going to vote the way they want him to vote. I think people decided that he had to go. I don't think they chose Paxton as the better of the two, but I do believe they wanted to dispose of Cornyn because he was sort of a non-entity. Now but the fact that they are able to hold their nose and vote for Paxton after all the things that Cornyn put on the air about him is just pretty astonishing. But again, I don't think their numbers are going to matter in the general election. If Tallarico plays this right, he's got a very legitimate chance of winning this.
1: Well, there's a lot of excitement around him, and he clearly is an interesting candidate. And I love the idea that he's in this, Bible bashing state. He's able to use the real Bible and the real lessons of the prophet Jesus, which have been so corrupted. I mean, this is Paxton's one of these disgusting, crooked Christians who wears his Christianity on his sleeve, but he lets child molesters loose, literally without even a slap on the hand, and is so punitive, like the Puritans, in terms of abortion. He really wants to make people suffer in that kind of evil, pious way that the Pilgrims had when they burned the witches.
0: Yeah, that's him. You basically described him, and he doesn't care because he thinks it animates his party and he thinks it animates his support. Well, look at all those lives he's saving by fighting abortion. Never mind that there was just one kid who got sexually abused by one of his friends that he let loose. These kinds of compromises, these moral compromises, run all through the polity of the Republican Party, not just in Texas, obviously, but across the country. And Paxton is probably the poster boy of this kind of thinking, and he's getting away with it thus far. I mean, the things that we have witnessed, and he spent, as Attorney General, Ian, he spent $20 million of taxpayer money investigating voter fraud, investigating it. And they found one instance after a 2-year investigation of a woman who was an ex-felon who had served her time and thought that she was able to vote, and she went in and voted, and she didn't realize that she couldn't, and they ended up putting her in prison for 3 years because she accidentally voted and didn't know any better. I mean, the idea that they can sell this nonsense of voter fraud, of Paxton carrying the torch for the illegal immigrants coming across and voting for Democrats, and that's the reason that Democrats want people to get into the country, et cetera, et cetera. It's just utter nonsense. And I'll say, as far as I'm concerned, if the state of Texas and the voters of this state are not aware enough and are uninformed enough to put this guy in public office, then we deserve the hell that follows with it. That's all.
1: Well, James Moore, I thank you very much for joining us here today.
0: My pleasure, Ian. Always good to talk to you.
1: And likewise, James. And again, I've been speaking with James Moore, an Emmy Award-winning television news correspondent who has covered Texas politics and traveled extensively with every presidential campaign since 1976. And he's the founder of Big Bend Strategies and publishes regularly at Texas to the World. We can take a brief station break. We're back speaking with the author of the new book just out, The Blind Spot: How Oligarchs Dominate Our Democracy.

0: Well, you see, I didn't really mean you any harm, but I simply couldn't make it on the farm. When the land won't give a lot, you gotta do with what you got.
1: Welcome back. I'm Ian Masters, and this is Background Briefing, available 24/7 at backgroundbriefing.org. And joining us now, Jeffrey Winters, a professor of political science at Northwestern University and the director of the Equality Development and Globalization Studies Program at Northwestern's Buffett Institute for Global Affairs. Renowned for his groundbreaking work on oligarchs and elites, he wrote the influential book Oligarchy, which reintroduced the term to modern audiences. And his latest book just out is The Blind Spot: How Oligarchs Dominate Our Democracy. And he has an article at Mother Jones, Tax Me If You Can, Oligarchs Are Robbing America Blind, and the IRS is Powerless to Stop Them. Welcome to Background Briefing, Jeffrey Winters.
2: Thank you very much, Ian. Good to talk to you again.
1: Likewise, Jeffrey, and I've spoken to you over the years and tried to track you down, usually on a mountaintop in Indonesia, to say, how's the book coming along? Well, I'm so glad that it's out now. It just came out. So
2: yes, and I promised when the book came out that I would do a show with you and talk about it. So I'm delighted we're finally at this moment.
1: Well, let's begin with the biggest spender in the 2024 election cycle, Elon Musk, who spent more than $291 million. And we should also credit Andrew Mellon's grandson, Timothy. He spent $197 million. Adelson's widow, Miriam, she spent $148 million. All told, 100 individuals invested $2.4 billion in the 2024 elections, almost half of the total cost of the presidential contest, and 16% of all federal election spending. So that says it all, doesn't it?
2: Well, it certainly shows what the results of the 2010 Citizens United decision are. You know, money has been flowing into campaigns for many, many decades, and we know from policies like McCain-Feingold campaign finance reform and so on that we've tried to limit the effect of big money on our political process. But once the floodgates were thrown open, it's just been absolutely transformative. And now, as you just cited those figures, on both the Republican and the Democratic side, oligarchs dominate in just such an extraordinary way. And so it is now causing Americans to really notice the role of oligarchic power in our democracy in a way that is, you know, wasn't there even 10 years ago. And so now we're, you know, it used to be, and we've talked about this before, Ian, how if we talked about oligarchs, people would always say Russian oligarchs or Ukrainian oligarchs. And that word is now in the vocabulary, not only in the United States, but in countries around the world, as we've entered a new era of not just oligarchic power, but oligarchic visibility.
1: Well, the Republicans, of course, have, after Biden gave money to the IRS to improve their ability to audit and get money out of the oligarchs, the Republicans turned around and stripped over 90% of that money out. So we know that they are totally in service of the oligarchs. And on the Democratic side, the rift in the Democrats between the corporate Democrats or the centrists and the grassroots, which is getting a lot of attention now with Graham Patler and Mandani and others, it's the donors, the billionaire donors, that aren't right-wingers or crazy kind of greedy oligarchs, those with a sort of some kind of a conscience. They're the ones that I think are behind how timid the Democratic Party is about really getting into, progressive populism in spite of the rising stars on the left. So am I correct in suggesting that the oligarchs, in effect, control both parties?
2: Yeah, they do. And by the way, I'm gonna push back on a word that not just you used a moment ago, but is widely used, which is the idea of donors. There's nothing unself-regarding about this money and how it's flowing in. So I actually call these political investments. These are venture capitalists in the political space. And so, ordinary citizens who are giving $10 or $15, they're donating. But we really, really, I think, need to move away from a language of donation. This is about power, investment, and control. And it's very interesting how the money enters in, not just in the moment of the broad campaign itself, when, say, for example, Kamala Harris was running against Donald Trump. But even more importantly is the strategic use of money at the level of primaries. We have the general election. Prior to that, we have the primaries. Prior to that, we have the wealth primary. And that's when, other than grassroots people who are trying to make it by basically crowdsourcing, the vast, vast majority of candidates parade in front of very wealthy people to try to get money from them first, and then try to become viable. And then only then do, after they've been filtered basically by oligarchs, do American citizens get to choose among the oligarchic choices. And that's just structurally the way it works.
1: Well, you mentioned Citizens United, and that clearly has entrenched oligarchical control of our democracy. And I think the pattern there, if you look into, for example, who was behind bringing about this majority or this supermajority of ultra-right-wing jurists who were essentially political operatives in robes, it was Leonard Leo. And he got oligarchical money. In fact, a billionaire gave him 1.8 billion. And I think what happened was the oligarchs realized they couldn't sell their terrible ideas through the legislative branch because people would not accept the idea of massive inequality and that they don't have to pay their taxes and they get to run our politics and control our media. That's a pretty tough sell. So they targeted and bought the Supreme Court. And that's how they've really entrenched their power.
2: Well, you're hitting on something which is so important about understanding how our democracy works. And it is that just as we have a wealth pyramid in our society, where wealth is concentrated at the top and down below you have the non-rich, our democracy, our system of government is also designed to be pyramidal in the sense that increasing as you move up from the House of Representatives, and then you have the Senate above that, which the framers of the Constitution, they designed the Senate to check the House below them. And then they gave a veto power to the president just in case legislation that might be threatening to oligarchs might somehow percolate up. And then above the president, they gave a Supreme Court, a sovereign court that could not be challenged, except by changing the Constitution itself. They gave five people the power to cancel the rest of the entire democracy. And there's a very important historical story. I hope we can work it in about what kind of clash between oligarchy and democracy in the 1780s produced this outcome for us?
1: Well, let's talk about it because obviously it was an oligarchy in terms of most of the founding fathers, or indeed a timocracy, the rule of the wealthy and those with property. That was the original idea. Only men of wealth and property could vote.
2: Yeah, let me briefly, if you give me a chance, I'd love to tell the story that I don't think is well known about what was happening in the 1780s, because it really structures the system we're living in today. So the story is this: after the War of Independence, there was a great deal of debt. Their creditors in the United States had funded the war, creditors in Europe had funded the war, and even governments in Europe had intervened and funded the war. And so there was an economic crisis after the war, but it was a debt crisis. And because ordinary farmers at the time had to pay taxes to the government so that the government could pay creditors. Now, another thing people are not don't really remember about this period is that we had debtors' prisons in the United States. Some of the very first prisons in the country were debtors' prisons. And so if you could not pay your taxes and if you could not pay your debts, you were thrown into horrific prisons. And it was together with rapists and murderers, and tens of thousands of these small farmers were not only losing their farms, but they were being thrown into these prisons. Now, half of the states had legislatures that were basically captured by the non-rich, by the small farmers. And they turned to those legislatures and asked for relief. And they got it in the form of paper money. And so they had. Instead of repaying their debts in gold and silver, they were able to repay it in paper money. But the other half of the states were absolutely, they were controlled by the creditors, by the oligarchs, and there was no relief for the farmers. And they continued to be thrown into debtors' prisons. So, what happened in the case of the what were called hard currency states is that they rose up, for example, Massachusetts, where we saw Shays' Rebellion. They rose up in part because they got no relief in this terrible crisis. Now, what did they do? They marched. When they got to the town center, they didn't burn down the houses of the rich. They didn't attack anyone's property. They released people from the debtor's prison, and they blocked judges from being able to foreclose and throw anyone else into debtor's prison. This was the lead up to the Constitutional Convention because there had been many attempts to call a Constitutional Convention, but they all fizzled. And this time, because on the one hand, the legislatures were basically giving a haircut to creditors, and because in those states where there was no relief, people were fighting back, the framers ran to Philadelphia to restructure the government. And what they all agreed on, and people like Madison and Hamilton and others were all saying behind closed doors, there's an excess of democracy in the United States. And the democracy was too level, it was too responsive to those farmers in many of the states. And so their decision was they had to restructure the democracy in the way that we just talked about a moment ago, which is Hamilton, for example, said the Senate, we should not vote on the Senate. And in that initial constitution, there was no voting on the Senate. It should be populated for life by the wealthy to protect oligarchs from the people in the House. And they gave the veto power and all of that. So imagine this sort of very, very pyramidal wedding cake layered system that they created. And that was the birth of oligarchic democracy in the United States. That was the moment when what I call participatory inequality was formed. Because there's no doubt that the framers definitely believed in the consent of the governed. They wanted voting and voice, but they did not want the many to be able to do something about the distribution democratically in society. And so that's how we end up, Ian, with something that is sort of hard to believe, which is the United States has become more democratic over the course of its history, but it has become more unequal. And that is not only shocking, it doesn't make sense. But the last thing I'll say about this sort of historical moment is that compared to all societies in human history, our liberal democracies today are among the most unequal societies ever. ever to have existed.
1: So, since we have participatory inequality, and we also have an oligarchy where you have this in-your-face oligarchs like Elon Musk, who's about to be a trillionaire with SpaceX going public, and you've got Larry Ellison and his Nepo baby son buying up CBS and CNN, etc., controlling our media along with Murdoch and other oligarchs. It's all in our face. So, how do we get around participatory inequality and curb the power of the oligarchs and stop pretending that we're in a democracy, recognize that we're in a plutocracy and the groundwork was laid by the founding fathers and it's time to rise up?
2: Well, I want to say that one of the things, and this is sort of one of the key themes that I bring forward in The Blind Spot, is that we are definitely democratic in certain regards. So think of it like this. In the ways that we, the non-rich, exclude each other, it turns out that democracy is highly responsive. So it was responsive to women. It's responsive on the basis of race. It has been responsive in so many ways. So, and because it's responsive in all of those ways, it makes us think that it would be responsive in terms of sort of the vertical sort of class inequality of society. And that's what I want to bring out in The Blind Spot, that it is by design not responsive in that vertical sense, but it is horizontally among us, responsive. So that's one of the things that I want to bring out. Second, you mentioned in your face oligarchy. We are in a moment. One of the reasons everybody is talking about oligarchs and people like Bernie Sanders and others are going around the country doing fight our oligarchy rallies. One of the reasons is because oligarchs have not been this visible since the Gilded Age, since the time of the robber barons. And so their sheer visibility makes people far more aware of the realities of how the democracy is structured and what its limits are. And now to your, excellent question, what is to be done? I actually have a chapter in the book. The final chapter on the politics of preparation is devoted precisely to a range of things that can be done. And let me just mention a few of them. One is something which has actually already been done but been reversed, and that is there's something called the Corporate Transparency Act. Okay, the vast majority of citizens are not aware of what this is, but it is incredibly important to oligarchic power. The United States is one of the places in the world where in Delaware, Wyoming, and a number of other states, you can set up shell corporations where the owner is not known, is not registered anywhere. This is called the concept of beneficial ownership. Who owns it? Well, the Corporate Transparency Act was passed in 2021 as part of the Defense Authorization Bill, in part because this non-transparency, this secrecy, which helps oligarchs move money around, engage in tax evasion, and so on, it was also seen as a national defense, national security issue. So it was passed as a bipartisan policy. Well, in March of 2025, all of a sudden, the Treasury Department, under the new administration, decided that in implementing the law that Congress had passed, they would exempt 99.9% of all companies, gutting the law that had been passed and defending secrecy and non-transparency for oligarchs. No headlines about this. No one paid any attention. But for oligarchs, this was a massive reversal and a great victory. And it was done by the wealth defense industry, which is a multi-billion dollar industry that exists only to advance the interests of the ultra wealthy. And this was a great success on their part. Just getting the Corporate Transparency Act implemented the way Congress intended it to be would be a very important action to take and it's very, very doable. That's just one. Let me say something about wealth taxes, which are very much in the public conversation right now. First of all, our government only tracks income information. It does not track wealth information. In fact, that's true of governments around the world. And an important first step would be for us to track wealth so that we can tax it, so that it is transparent. Now, a lot of people say it's un-American to tax wealth, that we only tax income. But here's the fallacy in that. If we ask Ian, what is the core store of wealth for the average citizen? The answer is it's their home. That's where the vast, vast majority of citizens have their core wealth. And everyone's home is taxed. It's taxed yearly. The taxes on their homes are updated annually. And even if a grandmother has been in a house for 50 years and has paid it off, often the grandmother is driven out of the home by property taxes. So it is a tax that on our wealth that all of us are paying, and yet the question why, and a home is not the key store of wealth for oligarchs. It's in financial assets and in stocks and other kinds of things. Why does the average citizen get taxed on their core store of wealth, but oligarchs don't? This is an incredibly important debate, and we need to under and by the way, it's particularly brutal for us, because when you pause and think about it, the tax we pay on our homes is not just on the equity, the part of our home that we actually paid for, it's on our debt, it's on our mortgage as well. So we're paying taxes on our debt. No one who has proposed a wealth tax on oligarchs has ever said anything other than it should be on their net worth. So that's another area in which the impact on having money to be able to do programs that have a transformative impact on people's lives, to be able to live much better lives, live healthier lives, all of that is within reach.
1: Well, Jeffrey Winters, I thank you so much for joining us here today.
2: Thank you, Ian. It's been a pleasure.
1: And again, I've been speaking with Jeffrey Winters, who's a professor of political science at Northwestern University and the director of the Equality, Development, and Globalization Studies program at Northwestern's Buffett Institute for Global Affairs. Renowned for his groundbreaking work on oligarchs and elites, he wrote the influential book Oligarchy, which reintroduced the term to modern audiences. And his latest book just out is The Blind Spot: How Oligarchs Dominate Our Democracy. And this has been Background Briefing. I'm Ian Masters, and I'd like to thank producers Graham Fitzgibbon and Asher Price. And if you've missed any of today's program and would like to explore our vast archives, you can visit us at backgroundbriefing.org, where we'll include extended interviews searchable by topic, and have made it easy for you to sign up for the daily email updates that provide links to resources, articles, and books discussed on the program. 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Bye for now.
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5: Welcome, friends, to another edition of Economic Update, a weekly program devoted to the economic dimensions of our lives and those of our children. I'm your host, Richard Wolff. Today, I want to do two things. I want to talk to you about two important strikes in which large groups of working people are fighting to change the situation we all find ourselves in. I find people able and willing to hurt their own income, jeopardize, therefore, the things they hold dear in terms of finance, in order to make a point, in order to get a job that is more accommodating to real people's real needs. They're kind of heroes and heroines for me. So the first one is huge. It's the 50,000 nurses that are members of British Columbia Nurses Union, my apology. British Columbia Nurses Union in our northern neighbor, Canada. They have voted 98%+ to authorize a strike and to empower their leaders to call job actions and all kinds of preliminary steps to a strike. And they're doing that mostly because their workloads make it impossible for them to provide the kind of care they were trained to provide, they want to provide, and that the health of the people of Canada, particularly those in British Columbia, deserve and require. Authorization to pay them properly and to give them the proper work conditions is what they are fighting. Government entities that want to save money as if they were businesses are making a terrible mistake in the way they run the hospitals and the healthcare. And the nurses have the courage, since they're right on the front lines, to stand up and to say so and to demand smaller workloads, more staffing, and so on. The second strike is already underway as I prepare this talk today. It's 3,500 workers who work in the Long Island Railroad. It's the largest commuter rail system in the United States, bringing hundreds of thousands of people from Long Island into New York City every day. And they too, having been working under a contract that they want renewed, that is now timing, in the right time to renew it, are discovering that, yeah, up again, the managers, the people who run, are interested in their money, in their profitability, in the pressures they face, and they want basically to sacrifice the workers in terms of what they offer. And the workers won't have it. And I want to remind folks, workers are the majority in our country. They ought to have the respect and the power that goes with that. Okay, this is a reasonable way to get me into the second topic today. Unemployment is rising in the United States, has been now for a bit, and will promises to do so in the months ahead. I want to talk to you today, then, in the time that remains, both in the first half and in the second, to explain the economics of unemployment, and to do so in a way that I don't think most of you have heard or understood, because it hasn't been presented to you as it should have been. So here we go. First, as of April 2026, the latest statistics we have, the official rate of unemployment in the United States is 4.3%. In other words, that's the percentage of our total labor force that is currently unemployed according to the government's systematic collection of the data on which these numbers are based. Well, let me put that in more human terms. How many people, therefore, are unemployed in the United States? Well, 4.3% of a labor force currently estimated to be 170 million people, just shy of half of our population, that works out to 7.4 million Americans. Please let the number sink in. 7.4 million people. That's almost the population of New York City. It is more people than exist in many countries around the world, okay? 7.4 million people. And let me be clear with you so the statistics are not misunderstood. The government counts as unemployed only those people looking for a job now and not finding one. It doesn't count people, for example, in institutions, people in a hospital, people in the military, people in prison. All those people are not counted. You might think of them as unemployed. I certainly do. But that's not what the government is counting. Only those people looking for work. If you're not looking, if you answer the questionnaire or you tell the officials in the unemployment office, you're not looking now. Or if you're in a category, say a retired person, who's not, you're not counted either. Just the people looking for work and not getting it, 7.4 million Americans. Now let me drive home. When Mr. Trump, the president, says the economy is great, what in the world is he talking about? 7.4 million people are not working and want to and can't find a job. In many places, they won't get their unemployment compensation, if they're entitled to it, unless they can prove they're looking. They have to bring back a slip of paper from an employer saying, such and such a person approached me and I don't have a job for that person. So when the president says it's great, it's not. Here's another thing to think about. Many people over the last several years supported and endorsed the idea of immigration control and deporting millions of people by making the argument we can solve our unemployment problem if we put native people born here in the United States and give them the jobs and get rid of these foreigners who are taking jobs. So we did. We got rid of a lot of them, and we block any more of them from coming in. Is the unemployment going down as a result? No, it's going up. You know what that means? Immigration wasn't relevant. We scapegoated those poor folks coming here to do what generations of immigrants have tried to do by blaming them. We have had ups and downs of unemployment because that's what the employer class does. They have what they call business cycles. We have them ups and downs of the economy that depend on whether companies are expanding or contracting. And who makes a decision whether a company expands or contracts? The board of directors, the owners of the company, the capitalists, the employer class. And you want to know what's causing the unemployment these days? 30 years of moving jobs out of the United States, moving the factory to China or the warehouse to Malaysia or something to Brazil. Who knows? And who made those decisions? The same executives, the same employer class. They're the ones. Capitalism produces unemployment. It always has, whether the immigrants are up or down. Don't be fooled. Well, let's keep going. Let's talk about what unemployment means. 7.4 million of our fellow Americans are looking for work and not finding it. Here's something to understand in economics. If 7.4 million people are not working, they are not contributing their brains, their muscles, their energy to producing goods and services. But notice, they keep on consuming them. Unemployed people don't die. Unemployed people don't disappear. Unemployed people continue to eat, wear clothing, need shelter, and all the usual things all the rest of us do. But of course, if 7.4 million people are consuming but not producing, it must mean that the rest of us are producing but don't get to consume part of what we produce because it's taken over and used for the sustenance of the unemployed, unless we become a kind of population that kills off unemployed people. And we're not there yet. It's irrational socially to have some people wanting a job who don't work, being sustained by the people who have a job and who therefore have to give over part of what they produce to people who aren't themselves producing. The people who have their output taken away are not happy about it. And the people who have to depend on other people, they're not happy about it either. That's why they're looking for a job. It's an irrational arrangement. And let me point out the irrationality a second way. We have 7.4 million Americans without work. The Federal Reserve System has another statistic to keep in mind. It's called capacity utilization. It's what portion of the tools, equipment, factories, machines that we have available for production that are sitting idle, gathering rust and dust. You might be surprised. About a quarter, roughly 75%, three quarters of our capacity we're using, but about a quarter of it sits idle. So let me tell you, 7.4 million people who want a job and can't get one, and a quarter of the tools, equipment, and raw materials needed for them to work with, they could produce enormously. They could make the working day shorter in this country because we'd have the extra output of all those extra people working. We wouldn't be wasting the tools, equipment, and raw materials. It's irrational to have unemployment, and capitalism has always produced and reproduced it time and time again. We've come to the end of the first half of today's show. Stay with me. We're going to talk about why we keep getting this unemployment and what we can do about it when we come back. Welcome back, friends, to the second half of today's Economic Update. We're devoting our program today mostly to the unemployment issue. Because unemployment is growing, because unemployment is, as I tried to show in the first half today, a fundamentally wasteful, irrational aspect of modern capitalism. I want to turn next to talk about why, in the end, we have unemployment. It's already implicit in what we've talked about, but now I want to put it straight out in straight English. In our type of capitalist system, in which private enterprises are the way we organize the production of goods and services, the result of doing it that way is that employers, the U.S. Census Department again tells us 3% of our people, Americans, are employers. The other 97% are not. 3%, the employers, make the decision to hire. That is, most Americans, the overwhelming majority of Americans, if they have a job, have one because a private employer hired them. Yes, there are also government employers, and they act quite similarly, but we can focus on the overwhelming majority, which is private employers. And now here comes the economics to understand. The private employer only hires a worker if it is profitable to do so. For the employer, the question is, if I give Mary or John a job, whether it's for $20 an hour or $20 million a year, I want to know one thing. Does this decision, where I spend money as an employer, get me back more money? Is it a profitable investment to hire Mary or John? Why is this important? Because it means that we live in a capitalist system which makes employment hostage to profit. No profit, no job. Wow. Think about that, friends. You think about it simply, you'll capture its essence. Profits flow to the employer. Wages and salaries flow to the workers. To say that we will only hire a worker if it's profitable means that whether or not wages and salaries go to the vast majority of the people, the majority, the big majority, depends on a decision made by a tiny minority. The 3% employers, they decide to hire us, we get a job. They decide not to hire us, we lose a job. We don't get one in the first place. You ought to wonder, if you think you live in a democratic society, whether what I just told you is consistent with democracy. I'll save you time. It isn't. Not even close. Where and how could you ever justify, if you believe in democracy, allowing 3% of our people to make the decisions of employment for pretty much everybody else, or the dependence of all those employees who depend on the wage and salary the employees get? That's not a democratic arrangement. That is an autocratic arrangement in which the 3% employers sit on a power not shared by the mass of employees. The employees can't fire the employer, but he or she can fire them. Wow. Why is this important? Well, the 7.4 million Americans sitting today unemployed, being an irrational dimension of our system, are where they are. The irrationality exists where it is because the system empowers a tiny minority who have decided, looking at the economy today, it's not profitable to hire 7.4 million people, who therefore are in trouble. They may depend for a little while on a government check. When that runs out, they will depend on their family, on their church, on their neighbors, and they will become desperate. If you didn't know it, let me tell you, every index of social problem gets worse with unemployment. The more people are unemployed, the more problem with alcoholism, with child abuse, with spouse abuse, with domestic violence, with fill in the blank. So the more people are unemployed, the more problem with alcoholism, with child abuse, with spouse abuse, with domestic violence, with fill in the blank. So the cost to our society.

would like the government to do nothing. They don't want even unemployment compensation, where the government doles out a little money every week for half a year or maybe longer to help you for a while. And why does the government do that? Because workers have demanded it. And why did the government do what the workers demanded? Because if you don't do what the workers demanded, excuse me, you run a risk, which is those workers will tear down the system. Very rational thing to do, given the way the system works. Or, for the unemployed, doesn't work. That's right. Unemployment compensation. The whole welfare system was developed in Germany in the 19th century and then spread across capitalism. You better take care of these people to whom you give no work, because if you don't, they're going to have very little to lose and they'll turn against the system. And if they turn against the system, you may not get any profit from anybody. So you want to keep your system going? You got to deal with the irrationalities of your own system. Some of you have figured out that giving people welfare is a kind of a crappy solution. What the people want is a good, steady job that pays well. And that would be better for society, because then the money they earn would be offset by what they help to produce. Giving them a job is way better for everybody than putting them on welfare. That's correct. But we only have welfare because the system fails to provide work for everybody. It always has. The closest the United States ever came to real full employment was in World War II. That's right. The only time we came close is when there was a national emergency. We felt the country's life was at stake. So we took millions of unemployed people. Remember, the 1930s, the Great Depression. So we had many, many, many, much more than today, unemployed people. The government stepped in, put half of them in uniform to fight World War II, and the other half in the factories to make the uniform, the guns, the bullets, and everything else. The irony of capitalism to overcome its own irrationality requires war and killing of large numbers of people. Whoa, what a quality of the system. And other than the war, we've never come close. It's a failure of capitalism. And what does the government do besides welfare and unemployment checks? Here's what the government does most of the time. It works to make capitalism more profitable, because that's how they want to solve the problem. Get people hired because it's profitable. And if capitalism isn't profitable by itself, give it some government help to make it profitable. Give them a subsidy. Sometimes the government comes in and says, we'll pay a portion of the wage. Have we done that in American history? Absolutely. Notice we're being held hostage to the profiteers, the profiteers. The government helps them in order that way to help unemployed people. But of course, there's an alternative, isn't there? The government could help unemployed people directly. And you know how it could do it? Employ them. Give them a job. That's what they want, and that's what would benefit the country. Did we ever do that in America? Yes. Really only once. In the depths of that same depression, in the 1930s, the United States government, desperate because so many people were unemployed, everybody understood

0: the absurd irrationality. And people turned against capitalism because they knew that's what the problem was. More people joined socialist and communist parties in America in the 1930s than at any time before and at any time since, because it was so clear. And that scared the government. So they went and did what I just said. They hired, get ready, millions, estimates vary, 10 to 15 million unemployed people got a job working for the federal government. They built those national parks in the West that many of you enjoy. They did some of the earliest ecological conservationist projects. They did things that the society needed that weren't being done by private profiteering capitalists, so the government did them. In most socialist societies, keeping the people working is the number one priority. It's more important than profit. If profit has to be sacrificed, work for all who want it is the priority. That's another way to organize a society. And before you think that it can't work or hasn't worked, let me remind you. The most rapidly growing society in economic terms over the last 30 years has been the People's Republic of China. They have set themselves the goal to employ everyone. They haven't always succeeded. There has been unemployment. But this is a government that has focused on the priority of work for everyone, not on the profitability. Half their economy are businesses owned and operated by the government, which hire without that profitability being the dominant variable in their minds. Is it possible? Sure it is. Think about it, folks, so that we don't bequeath to our children the notion that unemployment is something you have to live with. You don't, you shouldn't, we should outgrow it. It's long overdue. Thank you for your attention. I hope you found this economics of unemployment interesting. And as always, I look forward to speaking with you again next week.
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0: Serving San Diego from high atop Monument Peak in the Laguna Mountains, this is KNSJ, where you can hear Talk of the Town with Mike Aguirre Monday through Friday from 8 to 9 a.m. and 4 to 5 p.m. It's an insightful program about what our country needs to be doing to get back on track. 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
1: 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I'm your host and producer, Dan Roberts. 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In today's edition, you'll hear reports from NHK Japan, France 24, Radio Havana, Cuba, and Germany's Radio Deutsche Welle. We will begin with NHK Japan. The United Nations Conference on Nuclear Non-Proliferation Treaty is concluding this week. The Chinese and Russian presidents met in Beijing, saying their relationship had reached unprecedented heights. There was a BRICS meeting in India where Iran accused the United Arab Emirates of being directly involved in the U.S.-Israeli war on Iran. Iran listed its proposal to the United States. Israel detained 432 activists on a flotilla attempting to bring aid to Gaza. The Israeli security minister had himself videotaped humiliating those detained. International opinion was very critical. The U.S. news site Axios accused Cuba of planning to attack U.S. targets with Iranian and Russian drones. NHK Japan.
2: Nuclear weapons are absolute evil. Their total abolition is the only path for humanity to preserve life on Earth for further generations.
3: Those are the words of the mayor of Nagasaki City. He was speaking at the review conference for the Nuclear Non-Proliferation Treaty, now underway in New York. The previous two sessions of the conference, which is held every 5 years in principle, failed to adopt final documents.
4: Chinese President Xi Jinping and his Russian counterpart Vladimir Putin have wrapped up a summit in Beijing. The talks are seen as an attempt to solidify their stance against the Western-led global order days after Xi met U.S. President Donald Trump. Xi and Putin met for the first time since the Russian leader visited China last September.
5: The international situation is fraught with turmoil and unilateral hegemonic tendencies are rampant.
4: They were expected to discuss the situation in Iran. Xi reportedly said the hostilities must end immediately and urged all parties to stick to negotiations, not violence.
6: The relationship between Russia and China has reached unprecedented heights and serves as a model of partnership and strategic cooperation.
4: Putin said Russia is a stable supply of resources amid the crisis in the Middle East. China and Russia have stepped up cooperation in recent years, including at the United Nations, the Shanghai Cooperation Organization, and the BRICS group of emerging economies. Xi said to reporters after the summit, they held deep, friendly, and productive talks and engaged in strategic communication on major issues. Putin said Russia and China continue to pursue independent foreign policies, act in close strategic coordination, and play a significant role in stabilizing the international community.
7: Top diplomats from the BRICS group of emerging economies have discussed the Iran conflict at a meeting in New Delhi. Iranian Foreign Minister Abbas Araghchi accused the United Arab Emirates of being directly involved in the U.S.-Israeli military operation against Iran. The two-day talks wrapped up on Friday. India chairs the group this year. On the first day, Arauchi called on member states to unite in condemning the U.S. and Israel. He also urged the UAE to reconsider its policies toward Tehran. Arauchi accused the country of letting its territory be used for the U.S.-Israeli military operation. The UAE, meanwhile, is accusing Iran of carrying out attacks on its territory. India issued a statement after the talks. It says there were differing views among some member countries regarding the situation in West Asia and the Middle East.
3: Iranian officials have offered an update to their people as well. State-run media report that the deputy foreign minister briefed the National Security Commission. He gave details about Iran's proposal to the U.S. It includes the right to enrich uranium for peaceful use, and it calls for an end to fighting in Iran and Lebanon and a lifting of the U.S. naval blockade. The Iranians want the release of frozen assets as well as compensation for damage caused by U.S. attacks, and they're calling for the withdrawal of U.S. troops from around Iran.
4: Israel has detained hundreds of activists from a flotilla that was bound for Gaza with aid supplies. International criticism is mounting over this action and the treatment of the detainees. Israel's foreign ministry announced Tuesday the flotilla had been intercepted. It said all 430 activists have been transferred to Israeli vessels. Reuters said the flotilla of about 50 ships left Turkey last Thursday. On Wednesday, Israel's National Security Minister, Itamar Ben-Gvir, posted a video on social media. It showed detainees kneeling with their hands tied. Ben-Gvir included messages with the post. One said, "Welcome to Israel." Another said, "The video shows how Israel welcomes what Ben-Gvir called terror supporters." Italian Prime Minister Giorgia Meloni called Ben-Gvir's images unacceptable and noted some of the activists are Italian. She demanded an apology. Spanish Prime Minister Pedro Sanchez also denounced Ben-Gvir's handling of the matter as it involves Spanish citizens. He said, "We will not tolerate anyone mistreating our citizens." The Spanish and French governments summoned the Israeli ambassadors to their respective countries and demanded an explanation. European Council President Antonio Costa called for the immediate release of the detainees. He said he was appalled by the treatment of the flotilla. U.S. news site Axios says Cuba is considering a plan to attack U.S. targets with drones. The report cites a classified U.S. government assessment. Axios said on Sunday, Cuba has acquired more than 300 military drones and is considering how to use them to attack the U.S. base at Guantanamo Bay. The report says other possible targets include U.S. military vessels and Key West, an island city at the southernmost tip of the U.S. state of Florida. Axios says Russia and Iran have been supplying Cuba with the attack drones. Cuba's foreign minister Bruno Rodriguez accused the U.S. of fabricating a fraudulent case to justify potential U.S. military intervention. He said in a social media post, certain media outlets were complicit in this. Rodriguez said Cuba neither threatens nor desires war. He said his country is ready to exercise its right to self-defense and confront external aggression.
1: 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On shortwave, they are now heard at 10 p.m. Pacific Daylight Time at 11735 or on the web at www.3.nhk.or.jp. 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Next, France 24. A press review on the international outrage after the Israeli minister taunted kidnapped detained flotilla activist. France 24.
8: International outrage after the far-right Israeli minister Itamar Ben-Gvir taunted detained flotilla activists at the port of Ashdod. What are the reactions, first of all, from the Israeli press?
9: Well, in videos that you mentioned there, the national security minister threatened activists with prison. He also taunted them as he toured the makeshift space with an Israeli flag in his hand. Hundreds of detained activists were seen in the video, many of them bound with their hands tied behind them backwards on their knees. And the video has indeed sparked international condemnation, even a rare rebuke from Benjamin Netanyahu himself. This is from the Jerusalem Post here, which calls Ben-Gavir's actions disdainful toward detained flotilla activists. Haaretz, the center-left paper and well-known Netanyahu critic, in their editorial, say that Ben-Gavir's actions were cruder than others, but certainly very much in line with the norms of today's Israel. The editor calls the violence against and humiliation of activists in front of cameras and ministers a disgrace that cannot be hidden. There's also a strongly worded op-ed from Times of Israel, a conservative Israeli press here. In this op-ed written by David Horovitz, the Times of Israel editor, he says he calls Ben-Gavir a, quote, far-right Jewish supremacist and racist thug, and he says as national security minister, Ben-Gavir has harmed Israel's security, reputation and internal well-being. He even calls for Netanyahu to fire Ben-Gavir, but says, of course, he will not be doing that.
8: Well, the Italian Prime Minister, Giorgia Meloni, was one of the first international leaders to condemn the video. Lots of reaction in the Italian press as well.
9: This is the reaction from La Repubblica, which calls on, which on its headline here, shame on Israel, on its front page. This is from La Stampa, another paper, which says that Ben-Gavir has provoked or sparked a crisis between Israel and Italy. And Il Fatto Quotidiano, another paper here, also focusing on this on its front page, saying that the flotilla has brought Israel to its knees. It calls this a new act of piracy in international waters that is nonetheless not surprising, given that Israel, I quote, violates all rules and conventions anyway. The paper sees this in a way as a small ill, it says, given that Netanyahu is responsible for the deaths of 75,000 Gazans and thousands of Lebanese citizens, it says, in less than 3 years.
1: That press review is from France 24, which may be easily found at their website, france24.com, as well as a YouTube channel called France 24 English. Also, most podcast sites. On to Radio Havana, Cuba. Cuba thoroughly denies as propaganda the Axios report of plans to attack the U.S. with drones. Then recent death tolls from Lebanon, Gaza, and the West Bank. Radio Havana, Cuba.
10: Cuba has warned that the recent reports of alleged drones being prepared for attacks on targets in the United States are completely false and may be used as an excuse to launch preemptive military attacks on the island. Cuban Foreign Minister Bruno Rodriguez said that certain media outlets are playing along, peddling slander and leaking insinuations from the U.S. government itself. In the same post, he insisted that Cuba neither threatens nor wants war. The Cuban foreign minister added that without any legitimate pretext, the U.S. government is building day after day a fraudulent case to justify the ruthless economic war against the Cuban people and an eventual military aggression. For his part, Cuban Deputy Foreign Minister Carlos Fernandez de Cosillo said that the anti-Cuba effort aimed at justifying, without any excuse whatsoever, a military aggression against Cuba is intensifying by the hour with increasing implausible accusations. The United States is the aggressor country. Cuba is the country under attack, Carlos Fernandez de Cosillo said on his X account. Brazilian President Luiz Inácio Lula da Silva pointedly asked his U.S. counterpart, Donald Trump, to lift Washington's blockade on Cuba, according to an interview published on Sunday in the Washington Post. Cuba needs the opportunity, Lula reportedly said in his appeal to Trump, to eliminate the unilateral blockade against the island. Trump did not respond, but Lula continued, "What I do know is that if the United States opens a negotiating table, not one based on impositions, Cuba will participate." Lula da Silva reiterated to the Washington Post that in his May 7th meeting with Trump at the White House, Trump assured him that he would not invade Cuba However, the most recent coercive measures and increasingly aggressive rhetoric of the White House toward the Caribbean nation point in the opposite direction. Lula explained that his wish is for Trump to treat Brazil with respect, understanding that he is the democratically elected president. In the interview, the first with a media outlet since the meeting with Trump, the Brazilian president also addressed the political context in Brazil and maintained that the United States should treat Latin America as a partner, not as a target. Israel killed at least 6 people in southern Lebanon, including 3 paramedics, just hours after the U.S. State Department announced Israel and Lebanon had agreed to extend their ceasefire, so-called ceasefire, by 45 days, following 2 days of negotiations in Washington, D.C., the capital of the empire. Israel then continued strikes over the past several days, killing at least 5 more people, injuring a dozen more in a series of air attacks on southern and eastern Lebanon. More than 670 people have been killed by Israeli strikes on Lebanon since the ceasefire first took effect in mid-April. The number killed since early March is rapidly approaching 3,000. More than 1 million people, 1 in 5 Lebanese, have been forced to flee their homes. Despite the so-called truce, Israel has been regularly bombing Gaza, killing at least 800 people since the so-called ceasefire came into effect several months ago. The enclave also remains almost completely destroyed, infrastructure devastated, and the reconstruction has not meaningfully started, leaving hundreds of thousands of people living in tents or in the open air. More than 700,000 Israelis live in illegal settlements in the occupied West Bank. Israel's military forces and illegal settlers have killed at least 1,155 Palestinians, injuring around 11,750 others, and abducted more than 22,000 in the occupied West Bank since October 2023.
1: 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Box 1162, Willits, California, 95490. I'm truly grateful for donations. 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And if you're listening on a public radio station, please support them as well. We will conclude with an excerpted interview from Germany's Radio Deutsche Welle. British journalist and author Carol Cadwallader discusses the relationship between Trump and what she has named the Broligarchy, tech executives who traveled to China with him. Carol believes this surveillance state is a danger to freedom and is owned by the people who put anti-democratic populists in office. She talks about why the European Union is trying hard to curb this power, which she says is beyond what the Stasi took in Eastern Germany. She and 5 other women journalists quit working for The Guardian and formed a micro-news organization called the Nerve.News. She's also available on Substack, Germany's Radio Deutsche Welle.
11: Last week, Donald Trump landed in Beijing, walking off the plane with a heavyweight delegation, including Elon Musk, Tim Cook, and other tech and finance bosses. It was an image that showed just how closely US power now sits alongside Silicon Valley. It echoed a question the journalist Carol Cadwallader has been asking. Where does government end and big tech begin? Cadwallader uncovered the Facebook Cambridge Analytica scandal for The Guardian back in 2018. She now runs The Nerve, an independent news outlet, and writes a Substack called How to Survive the Broligarchy.
12: What it says to me is that we now have this merger between what is an increasingly authoritarian government in the US, Donald Trump, and this merger with the Silicon Valley tech platforms. And that is now totally explicit. And it means that these social media platforms that we spend our time on and share photos and communicate with our friends, we're now part of that authoritarian state apparatus. Those two things are now one and the same. And, you know, my view is that we've got to really start changing the framing of the way that we understand these technology platforms, because they are not our friends. Their entire business model is surveillance. They are trying to amass as much information, as much personal data on us as possible in order to sell us stuff. But now that same massive amounts of data is, as I say, part of this US state operation.
13: And in the US, we see that a lot of this revolves around this group of individuals, wealthy individuals. You've coined the term broligarchy. What exactly is that?
12: So the broligarchy is a word that I coined that's brought together the idea of tech bros being the new oligarchs, these rich businessmen who know that they have to keep on the right side of state power, of the autocrat in position. And that's what I mean by broligarchy. These tech dudes, they're enormously rich, they're enormously powerful, but they also see how by aligning themselves with Trump, that's the way that they're going to become even richer.
13: And who are these key figures?
12: So the key figures are people you saw at Donald Trump's inauguration. So Mark Zuckerberg, Elon Musk, Tim Cook, and there was one person who wasn't there, who is interesting, and that is Peter Thiel.
13: Right, one of those broligarchs, as you mentioned, Peter Thiel. You've described him as one of the most dangerous men in the world.
12: He owns this surveillance defense tech company, Palantir. It's embedded in the US military. It's being used in its operations, its military operations in Iran. But it's also become a really critical part of our national infrastructure in Britain. It has contracts across the entire UK government. It runs the platform that handles all of our health data. Peter Thiel and the CEO, Alex Karp, they talk about how we are here to defend the West and we will do whatever it takes for America to win. And at the same time, they're scooping up these other government contracts around the world, which, like, there's a lot of questions about that. Their worst nightmare is any kind of regulation over what they can do with their companies, the lengths that they can go to, that the, you know, any kind of restrictions on access to data, any restrictions on their monopoly power. And with Trump, he's a pay-to-play man. You know, his election campaign was funded by these guys, and particularly actually by the crypto bros as well. They've got this guy in office who will let them do whatever they want in order to grow their companies. And that's why they love Trump, and that's why they hate the European Union. The European Union is their worst nightmare, because the European Union is trying to regulate these companies and they hate it. And they're trying all sorts of ways to bully the EU and get their own way here too. We've seen one of the most famous news organizations in the US, the Washington Post. It's been hollowed out by Jeff Bezos. It's a tragedy what's happened to that newspaper. We see it as well. CBS is another incredibly important US network that's been taken over by another bro. So it's the family of Larry Ellison, who's less well known, but is extremely, I think he's the second richest man in the world. He owns this company called Oracle. He's taken over CBS, and they've sacked a whole load of journalists. They've sort of imposed this very political kind of regimen there. And now they're looking to close the deal on Warner Brothers. And that means they're also going to get their hands on CNN and HBO. And this has all happened. It's less than a year. It's a year. The collapse of our news and information systems, the collapse of trust in institutions, the lack of any kind of consensus. We're all seeing completely different realities. This is all so fundamental into, what is happening in our world and why these very dangerous populists, these anti-democrats are being so successful. And increasingly, we are all accelerating towards what feels like a techno-fascist future. What any of these Silicon Valley companies are doing, it makes the Stasi pale in comparison. They have vastly more amounts of information and data on every single person, regardless of even if they use their platforms or not. So I think if you think about it in that context and the way that that data could be used, could be weaponized against people. And I do feel that perhaps here in Europe, in Germany, perhaps in particular, there is a little bit more awareness and understanding of where this could lead.
13: Have you seen anything that gives you hope that there can be mitigation and there can be a positive way forward?
12: I have set up a new news outlet called The Nerve. We're at thenerve.news, and we're five journalists who left The Guardian, all women, and we decided we wanted to do it differently. And so we set up our own micro news organisation 6 months ago with a total determination to be completely independent and to be funded by our readers and to do kick-ass investigations. And we've done that. So one of the things we've been doing is we've been really going after Palantir, for example. We've been exposing the huge number of contracts it has, £670 million worth of contracts with the UK government. We've been exposing the revolving door between government and the company. We've been exposing how we've had insiders, whistleblowers from the Ministry of Defence saying that we essentially have no national security whilst that company is inside. Little by little, crumbs of scrutiny that we can bring, that other journalists can bring, that politicians can bring. And actually, it's people themselves. I mean, there's hundreds of thousands of people in the UK have signed petitions, have protested. It's becoming a movement. So I do think that there are ways and means that we can fight back.
13: Kyra Cadwalader, thank you very much for speaking to DW.
1: 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The Shortwave Report, which is now in its 30th year of production, remains free to rebroadcast upon notification. Last month, the Shortwave Report celebrated having been on the air for 30 years without a break. 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I'm your host and producer, Dan Roberts. 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
3: Good morning. We're here, and Arthur's here with us, and we are talking today about a very sad and tragic and all too familiar story of an attack on a religious center in which people were peacefully celebrating their religion and their devotion.